0: appreciate your prayers here for our state and in an area that there are many, many Crosstalk listeners as well. Well, friends, after 13 days of strikes, the United States has paused its military actions against Iran, hoping for diplomacy to take place. The U.S. ambassador to the United Nations, Mike Wall, said yesterday that the president was giving talks some space. He's giving a little bit of room, he said. A senior official in the Trump administration said the president has always been clear that his preference is diplomacy, but he has shown Iran that what will happen if they fail to come to the table in a serious way. Well, today Iran says it is still in control of the Strait of Hormuz and is not seeking to resume peace talks with the United States. As a matter of fact, a spokesperson for Iran's foreign ministry, Esmail Baghaei, said Iran has not asked to resume peace talks with the United States. Last week, WNG.org reported that Iran's Ministry of Intelligence recently classified several Persian language Christian satellite TV broadcasters as hostile organizations, saying such Christian broadcasters were being banned alongside other groups like Voice of America, BBC Persian, and Israeli outlets. He said Iranian authorities said anyone cooperating with such organizations could face charges under the country's recently expanded espionage laws. According to Open Doors, at least five Christians already face opposition. In times like these, friends, the gospel is needed more than ever. So what really is going on in Iran right now? Today we're going to give you a glimpse from an insider who was born and raised there, whom God miraculously saved and has ministry that is reaching Iran. Joining us today, we welcome back to our studio Michael Girmay. He's a former Muslim born into a Shia family in Iran. In this setting, he learned to practice Islam. He prayed five times a day toward Mecca. He fasted during Ramadan. He practiced self-mutilation for the cause of Allah. He migrated to Australia in 2006 and in 2009 placed his trust in Jesus Christ. He later moved to the States where he is a missionary with Baptist World Mission and now proclaims the gospel to Islamic nations by satellite TV, satellite radio, internet radio. He's written several Farsi Christian books and desires to plant churches around the world where Persians are scattered. And Michael, good to have you with us today.
1: So good to be here with you, Jim.
0: Michael, you were first with us on Crosstalk in 2019, and you shared your testimony in great deal. You had a burden back then to reach Persians with the gospel. And in light of all that's transpired in the last several years, your zeal only intensifies. Tell us what compels you. Tell us about your burden for the people of Iran.
1: Well, when I got saved, the transformation was just amazing, how the Lord changed my life, forgave my sins, and a lot of bad habits like drinking and everything that the Lord transformed, freed me from those. And I saw that this is not another religion. Jesus is alive. He's working and he's changing you. So I was so burdened to reach my family, and I called my family back in Iran, try to tell them the good news and my decisions that I made. And my mom picked up the phone and I told her about my conversion, and she got so angry and she cursed me. And I tried to share the love of Jesus with her, and she got more mad and angry and called them again, tried to witness to them, and it didn't work. So I started praying. I said, Lord, my family, they don't listen to me. Would you help me that one day I could preach the gospel, maybe through TV, that my family may watch me on TV and hear the gospel, and that way maybe they get saved. So I was burdened for my family, but also for my fellow Iranians. Mm-hmm. And that was the prayer since my salvation. And the Lord prepared me, called me to Bible college, and trained me to witness. And I didn't know how to witness to my mom. And I told her that I just became Christian, didn't know how to witness. But the Lord prepared me, and he called me to start a church in Sydney in Australia and preach. So I learned to preach. And in 2018, the Lord led me to come to America through CRI, Christian Radio International, that invited me to come to America to get the gospel to Iran through satellite TV and radio. And I just immediately, I knew that the Lord answered my prayer, because I was praying that for a long time to get the gospel to Iran, because I couldn't go back. to Iran because the door is closed for the missionaries to go there. And the Bibles are banned. The only way to get the gospel to Iran would be through media, satellite TV and radio. And that's what I was burdened for years. And the Lord had to prepare me to bring me to that point and then open the door for me to get the gospel to Iran, which is what I've been doing since 2018. And people are hearing the gospel in Iran. I'm so thankful.
0: Yes, indeed. Any idea how large the true church is in Iran, the number of Christians that would be in the nation?
1: There are speculations out there. It's hard to tell because the government doesn't tell you how many Christians are there in Iran. Even if you convert from Islam to Christianity in Iran, you're not considered as a Christian, as a convert. You are born as a Muslim, you stay a Muslim till you die. Mm-hmm. So they don't tell you anything about the number of Christians, but the way that the viewers that we have through those satellite TV and there is speculation that they could be between 1 to 2 million Christians in Iran today. Okay. In Shah's time, when Ayatollah took over the country, we had only 500 born again Christians and many Catholics, but only 500 born again Christians. But Ayatollah did an amazing job. How he caused a lot of people to come out of Islam and to seek the truth. They realize that this is not the way to God. Mm-hmm. There's no answer in Islam. It destroyed our country. So a lot of people are coming out of Islam and they're seeking the truth. And when they seek the truth, they found Jesus.
0: Amen.
1: Many have found Jesus Christ in Iran.
0: Amen. Well, I think you were with us early this year, and we were talking about the current situation. But many times we have, the media that will paint the picture of what's happening. You have communications going back into Iran. What are you hearing from within the country as to what's going on right now? We certainly see we've just had 13 days of bombings taking place in Iran. We've seen the warnings that have come that if you send one missile at any vessel, will come in and destroy a bridge or will destroy a power plant there. What are you learning from within the country as far as the mood, the attitude of the people and what's taking place?
1: Well, at the beginning of American strike, people were so hopeful. They were asking Trump to come and help us, and they wrote on the wall. And they were so hopeful that America is going to overthrow this regime and free them from oppression. But then the war took place, 12 days of war, and then 40 days of war, and the regime remained in power, and the inflation went up over 100%, and price of food and everything has gone up, and people are suffering there. A lot of people are in devastation. Terrible situation. They can't afford to eat three meals a day. It's very bad. And then Donald Trump has been trying to negotiate, and people are really frustrated. And they say, we don't want negotiation with terrorists. You just don't negotiate with those who kill you and destroy people. They killed over 50,000 people in Iran. And so they are so frustrated. They realize that Donald Trump is not their hope. And they are very frustrated. So they looking for opportunity that they would be able to rise up again to overthrow the regime. But I have some disciples that I disciple over online in Iran. And they told me that during the war, when internet was disconnected for about 3 months, and they couldn't join my class, and after reconnection, and they joined my class, and they were telling me how people were open, and they were sharing the gospel during the war with people, and a lot of people were so open, and they led so many Iranian people to the Lord during the war. So you see,
0: wow,
1: when evil happens, God works, because people are, hopeless. They see bomb coming on their head and their houses and a terrible situation, and they look to God. And when you share that love of Jesus Christ with them, they open to hear that.
0: You mentioned the word oppression just a bit ago, and I just read a story recently that even amidst the war, that the Islamic Republic still finds time to flog a woman for her music. They said that this young Iranian singer, Anita Pappas, sentenced to 74 lashes. Her crime was singing and uploading her video on Instagram, and then they also confiscated her passport. Why would Iran crack down on singers?
1: Because it's Islamic law. Islam hates music. Music is unclean. It's haram, religiously unclean. And they've been doing this from beginning of the revolution in Iran. And I remember even as a child, I was like 6, 7 years old, and my dad was driving car, and we had cassette tape, pop music, and we were listening to it, and there were checkpoints. And we, when we got there, we were I was terrified, because they come, they investigate the car to see if there is cassette tape, if there is any suspicious things in the car, and I was terrified, because music is haram. And any time they get defeated by the enemy, like America or Israel, and they can't retaliate, they can't, you know, destroy the enemy, so they go after their own people. They kind of take revenge on their own people by, you know, those who sing, they oppress them. Those who are political, you know, activists, and they arrest them. Those who are Christians, they go after them.
0: And when they say like 74 lashes, describe that. What is used in a punishment like that?
1: They use what do you call it?
0: Like a whip or a belt?
1: Yeah, like a whip. I've seen belt myself, and also whip as well. Mm-hmm. Like I remember one guy drank alcohol, and for drinking alcohol, and they brought him at front of people in the middle of town, and they laid him on a table, and they flogged him with a whip. Mm. I remember it was like 40 flogs. Mm-hmm. They whipped him. So they use different devices, and it's really hard.
0: Yeah.
1: And I've seen so many execution hanging people over just nothing, over really nothing, like drinking alcohol or listening to music.
0: Michael Guermey with us in studio today. We're going to take a quick break here on the program and continue on in our discussion, really gaining an insider's perspective as to what is taking place. And we're actually going to even go back to learn about that transition that happened back in 1979 as well, with the pushing out of the Shah and also putting in the Ayatollah regime. Michael Guermey, our guest, back in 1 minute. 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

0: Back to Genesis with Dr. John Morris, scientist and creation seminar speaker with the Institute for Creation Research. Dr. Morris, do creationists sometimes use bogus arguments for creation?
1: Unfortunately, they do, Chris. Some favorite arguments that sound so good really aren't well established. Thankfully, there is plenty of good evidence that creationists can use. One example of an outdated argument is the possible human footprints found in the same strata as dinosaur footprints in Texas. Now, I was one of the original developers of this theory and published the authoritative book on it. But the more research we did, the more we saw problems. So I removed my book from the market and we no longer use that claim. I feel it's too ambiguous to use. Now, others still do use that argument, and while I don't oppose them, I do encourage them to use the better evidence. True evidence for creation is strong and convincing, especially as we use that back to Genesis perspective.
0: This is Chris O'Brien. Thanks for going back to Genesis.
2: This is Crosstalk on VCY America. Michael Gearmey in studio with us today. He is a former Muslim born into a Shia family. And he practiced Islam. I mean, he went through the rituals. He prayed five times a day. He fasted during Ramadan. In his previous interview, he even described the self-mutilation he did and for the cause of Allah. And he followed it to his very ability when he was overwhelmed at a time of not doing the daily prayers and recognized how many times, how many days, be his entire life he would have to try and say prayers in order to find favor with Allah once again. Well, he found Jesus instead, and we praise God for that. And now is ministering through an organization, Baptist World Mission, proclaiming the gospel now to Islamic nations, and uses satellite radio and television and internet in order to minister and also publish items in Farsi as well. We were talking about the very oppressive regime that's going on right now, and many may not realize this, or because the media really doesn't cover this very much, but there's been a lot of executions that have taken place in Iran for very simple offenses that have taken place, and Christianity is not tolerated, is it? I mean, a Muslim who converts to Christianity?
3: Not at all. It's not tolerated because it goes back to Muhammad, the beginning of Islam. Because in Islam, if you convert to other religion, if you renounce your faith in Islam, and then there's punishment for you. Like, for example, Quran chapter 2, verse 217 says, whoever among you, among Muslim, turns back from his religion, that's religion of Islam, and dies while a disbeliever, their deeds become worthless in this world and hereafter. Or Quran chapter 4, 137 says, indeed, those who believed, then disbelieved, then believed, then disbelieved, then increased in disbelief, Allah will not forgive them nor guide them to a way. So this is what Quran is teaching. But then there's Hadith, which is the commentary on the Quran. For example, Sahih al-Bukhari says, whoever changes his religion, kill him. So this is what the commentary says, that whoever changes his religion, that means from Islam to any other religion, kill him. So that's what Islam teaches. That's the ideology. So that's why in Iran or any country that, operated by Sharia law, you're going to be killed if you convert from Islam to Christianity or to any other religion.
2: Now, through your ministry that you've had getting the gospel into Iran, there have been people who come to faith through this. Their lives are in jeopardy.
3: Yes, exactly. We've seen over and over these Christians who converted from Islam, they've been tortured, arrested, imprisoned. They just increased persecuting Christian lately, just during the war and after the war. It's been happening since the revolution, and it's going on.
2: Yeah.
3: And Donald Trump thinks that there's a regime change in Iran because all the leaders are dead. Now we have new leaders. They are more friendly. They are not. You ask average Persian in Iran, they'll tell you that the regime is not changed. In fact, it's more aggressive in Iran. They oppress people. They torture and they imprison people all the time.
2: Well, what has to be done to make a regime change? What would have to happen? Is it taking out the IRGC? Are they part of the regime, or what would happen? I mean, we have, and I'll bring another aspect in this as well, and that is the son of the Ayatollah, Mutshaba. Do we know his whereabouts? Is he calling the shots? So what do you know from internally as to what would it take to have? What would a regime change look like?
3: Yeah, well, when I read the Bible, I don't see the regime change till Jesus comes back, and he's going to change the regime. In Jeremiah 49, verse 34 to 39, it talks about that he's going to change the regime. And the end time Iranian regime is very anti-Semitic, and they come against Israel to destroy it. In Ezekiel 38 and 39, we read about that. And to change the regime, it's not easy. Iran is a big country, and they have military bases all over Iran in many places. It's just hard to destroy them all. And the only way to change the regime is to get the gospel to Iran so people can hear. And as people get saved, Islam will lose power. They're going to lose power, and they're going to the country will turn into, you know, a better country, a free country by giving the gospel, I believe. It's not easy to change the regime in Iran.
2: I'd like to go back to 1979 when Ronald Reagan was running for president, and he was criticizing Jimmy Carter for what he said was betraying the Shah of Iran. He said, called it a stain of shame on America's record. Let's listen exactly what he said, and then we'll have you comment.
4: I did criticize the president because of our undercutting of what was a stalwart ally, the Shah of Iran. And I am not at all convinced that he was that far out of line with his people, or that they wanted that to happen. The Shah had done our bidding and carried our load in the Middle East for quite some time. And I did think that it was a blot on our record that we let him down. Have things gotten better? The Shah, whatever he might have done, was building low-cost housing, had taken land away from the mullahs and was distributing it to the peasants so they could be landowners, things of that kind. But we turned it over to a maniacal fanatic who has slaughtered thousands and thousands of people, calling it executions.
2: That was 1979, and so much more has happened since that time as well.
3: Yes, I believe this is spiritual. I know that some leaders, a president like Carter, had a role on bringing the Ayatollah, but I think it was spiritual. What it was that Shah, before Shah had a good relationship with Israel. We always had friendship with Israel, and we had many ties with them economically or militarily, and in many ways, and Iran was thriving because of that. But then after Yom Kippur, the war, the 6 days war that took place, Shah distanced himself from Israel, and they started supporting Arabs against Israel. And there's eternal principle in Genesis 12. God said to Abraham, I will bless him that bless thee and curse him that curses thee. Hmm. So because of that, God had to be true to his word. So Shah, because of what he did, he distanced himself from Israel to be like hostile to Israel a little bit. And God said, okay, your days are numbered. And God had to remove him. And he brought Ayatollah. And I believe that the reason that God raised Ayatollah, it's like Pharaoh. You know how God raised Pharaoh, hardened his heart as well, so that he would show his power, doing 10 miracles and showing his power. It says that the Egyptians may know that I am the Lord. Mm-hmm. There was like evangelistic purpose there, that God was trying to reach out to Egyptians through raising Pharaoh, coming against his own people, Israel. So I believe that in end time, we are in end time, and God raised this Ayatollah, this evil regime, evil leader, to come against Israel. That's going to take place according to Ezekiel 38. And if you read Ezekiel 38 and 39, it says that the nations may know that I am the Lord. Hmm. It uses same language. God is raising Gog and Magog nation, and Persia is the first country to come ally with Gog and Magog, and other countries like Turkey and and Ethiopia and so on, all the Islamic countries with Gog and Magog, and God is going to reach out to people. People will realize that God is fighting for Israel. Mm-hmm. Their God is the true God. And so that's why God raised Ayatollah, and he rejected Shah because he wasn't supportive of Israel. He distanced himself, and he supported the enemies of Israel. I think that was spiritual. Mm-hmm. Carter, yes, he had a role to facilitate the change of regime in Iran in 1979, but it was spiritual.
2: God ordains the countries of the world and the leaders of the world and the actions and so forth. I find that interesting. And we see, as with Pharaoh, it was first Pharaoh hardening his own heart, and after a time, then God hardened Pharaoh's heart. Pharaoh had rejected God mm-hmm. for so long. Okay, Pharaoh, go your way, and harden his heart.
3: Exactly.
2: And we see that perhaps happening right now as well.
3: Yes, and mm-hmm. now this Mujtaba, the son of Ayatollah, he is even more harder, apparently, what mm-hmm. I'm hearing. So,
2: from your sources, does anybody know where he is?
3: Nobody knows where he is. Even one of the main leaders in Iran,
2: mm-hmm.
3: he says that, I hope that Mujtaba is in a good health. He doesn't know where he is, but he's hoping that he's, wherever he is in good health.
2: Yeah.
3: Even leaders in Iran don't mm-hmm. know.
2: But as we see the negotiations taking place, now we have this couple-day pause. I think we're in the third day of the pause right now. President Trump hoping for a deal, but you're saying waiting and negotiating a deal is not going to work.
3: I don't believe it's going to work
2: mm-hmm.
3: because they have been negotiating so many times.
2: Mm-hmm.
3: Last time when they agreed on ceasefire, the next day, very next day, Iranian regime, they struck a ship there in the Strait of Hormuz.
2: Mm-hmm.
3: They broke their word, the ceasefire. So negotiation is not going to work
2: mm-hmm.
3: because they're kind of serving Allah. They have higher purpose, what they believe. So, and they consider America as a great Satan. So they just using this negotiation somehow, and their purpose is to serve Allah.
2: Mm-hmm.
3: So they're not going to be true to their word.
2: Yeah, I just read an article on Jihad Watch this morning indicating that there was Hezbollah said no path remains except jihad. That's really the bottom line with Islam, isn't it? Is
3: exactly.
2: jihad?
3: Jihad. That's the way. That's the only way that you are entered into paradise. You have to do jihad, kill mm-hmm. the infidels, or be killed for the cause of Allah. That's the only way that you have hope of heaven, according to Islam.
2: My.
3: Yes, that's the way that they evangelize, by jihad.
2: Wow, wow. And you had that fear yourself growing up as a Muslim.
3: Absolutely, mm-hmm. yes. Fear of going to hell. I always lived with that fear of going to hell. But when I heard the love of Jesus, the way that he died on the cross, he paid the penalty of our sins, and we don't have to be afraid of going to yeah. hell because he covered your sins with his blood.
2: Amen.
3: And when I called on Jesus' name, on that day, for whosoever shall call upon the name of the Lord shall be saved. Immediately, I just knew in my heart that my sins were forgiven. All fear was gone. I was just rejoicing. I've been happy since then. Hmm. I know that if I die, I'll be in heaven because of his grace.
2: Yes.
3: Because of what he's done on the cross.
2: And it's not through merit of your own. I mean, you
3: not
2: had to serve Allah, and you had to have so many prayers and you know, follow the cause of jihad. Now you've got true freedom.
3: Yes. It's a work-based religion mm-hmm. in Islam. You have to do those rituals and jihad to be able to have some points to go to heaven. But we don't have to do that. Jesus, we can't even do it because we sin more than we do good.
2: Yeah.
3: So we need the mercy of God, the grace of God that is through Jesus.
2: Amen. Well, we're going to take a quick break, and when we come back, I want to learn more about your programming into Iran and reaching Persians with the gospel message, and because there have been threats that have come out against those who do so, and anyone cooperating with such organizations could face charges under their espionage laws in Iran. So we'll be back in 1 minute. We're talking with Michael Girmay today here on Crosstalk, and be ready to jot down a website that he has as well. We'll be sharing that with you momentarily, and as well as way that you can be in active prayer for the Persian-speaking people, not just in Iran, but around the world as well. Back in a minute here on Crosstalk.
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2: We're taking a look at Iran today from an insider's perspective. Our guest, Michael Girmay, born there and lived there many years into a Shia Muslim family, now witnessing back into Persia, into Iran, with Farsi-speaking people. And Michael, if you would just share a word about your ministry as well. You've been delivering programs into Iran for some time.
3: Yes. Yeah, it's been since 2018 that we've been delivering through Channel 7, it's called, in Iran. There are about four different outlets, and all four of them lately cracked down kind of by Ministry of Intelligence just lately. Mm-hmm. They increase pressure on those channels. Not channels, they can't do it directly to destroy, because all of them are airing from the West, from America and other places into Iran through satellite TV. Mm-hmm. And those channels like Nejat, Mohabbat, and Sat7 Pars, and Channel 7. Channel 7 is the one that I'm using to get the gospel there. And the Lord is using those channels, obviously. That's the only way that people are able to hear the gospel. There's no churches to go to. There are many underground churches that are formed because of this media ministry in mm-hmm. Iran. There are so many of them now. But there's no physical church to go to hear God's word. And Bibles are banned. Missionaries can't go there. So the only hope for people in Iran is media.
2: Yeah.
3: The media to hear the gospel.
2: And media is offshore. It's not in the country. It's beaming in there. And they cut off internet for a time. But I believe, was it Starlink that brought things back up again through Elon Musk?
3: Starlink helped a little bit, but not everybody was able to use Starlink because you have to pay a little bit, to be able to access internet, but some people were able to access. But then after 3 months, the internet was reconnected, and mm-hmm. people are able to tune in again and through social media. But satellite TV has been on all the time because they're not able to, block that. The signal comes through the air, the gospel comes through the air, and not even government is able to stop that.
2: But do they see homes with receiving dishes?
3: They do, because there are so many dishes there. They say that there are 60 million dishes.
2: Wow.
3: Out of 90 million population of Iran, 60 million people have satellite dishes. So it's out of control. And the authorities, sometimes they take the dishes down, but then people keep buying them in black markets. Mm-hmm. In fact, I used to install those satellite dishes. My brother had an electronic shop, and we were selling receiver and satellite dishes, and my job was to install them and prepare them for my future ministry that I had no idea what I'm going to do in the future. But I was installing those satellite dishes on top of roofs at nighttime, because you don't do it daytime because you could be in trouble for installing them. But yeah, it comes through the air, and it's out of control.
2: Well, what kind of response have you seen to broadcasting into Iran?
3: People respond to those outlets like Channel 7, mm-hmm. and there are so many stories. Let me tell you a story of Minu. Minu was 28 years old, young girl, and she grew up in a neighborhood, and there was a mosque in her neighborhood, and there was this couple, older lady, Papa Rahmat and Mama Mehtab were their names. And so those couple, elder couple, they were kind of keeping the mosque there. They were inviting kids to come, and they were teaching these kids from the Quran. And Minu was one of those kids who was attending there. But then as she grew up, she couldn't continue going to the mosque. And so she ended up going to Turkey one day as an adult, and she went to stay in her friend's home in Turkey, and she noticed that her friend converted to Christianity from Islam. And her friend shared the gospel with her, and Minu trusted Jesus as her savior. And then when she went back to Iran, and she wanted to go and visit those couple, the elder couple who were keeping the mosque, and she said, I'm going to read what she said, and I'm quoting, "One day, walking down the street, I ran into Papa Rahmat. He had aged, but his face was bright and full of smiles. I asked him about Mama Mehtab, that is his wife, and started witnessing to him, telling him how I had met Jesus and how he had changed my life. After hearing my testimony, he said, please come to the mosque and tell this yourself to Mama Mehtab. And I accepted. When we entered the mosque, Mama Mehtab greeted us warmly. Papa Rahmat told her, Minu wants to tell you and me some good news. As I shared about how Jesus, who Jesus is, and the fact that we are all sinners, but Jesus is the Savior who can take away our sins, tears rolled down their cheeks and they kissed my forehead. I thought, praise the Lord, they are touched and their heart is ready. Now I can lead them to receive Christ. But Mama Mehtab said, come inside my house. I want to show you something. I took up my shoes and entered their one-room apartment. What I saw stunned me. They had a TV and a program from Shabaki Channel 7 was on. I looked into their eyes with astonishment and asked them, what is this? They laughed and told me, 2 years ago, we were tired of watching the government channels, so we asked the mosque leading mullah to buy us a satellite dish. He was kind enough to do that. The young man who installed our dish set our first channel to Channel 7, Christian channel. He told us this is a good channel. Watch it, and it will help you in your old age. We believe he was a Christian himself. So we started watching that channel. We heard the testimonies of many Muslims, young and old, who had become Christians and their lives had changed. We heard about God's love for all, including us. We learned about who Jesus is and what he did on the cross. So one day, wholeheartedly, we knelt down by our TV set and repeated the prayer of salvation with the host. And he goes on to say that she mentioned that this couple took her to mosque. And they said, I'm going to show you something. So they took her to mosque, and apparently there were a group of people having Bible study in the mosque. Because they were keeping the mosque, and they were able to lead others to the Lord, and they were having Bible study in a mosque because of this media ministry satellite.
2: Praise the Lord. Yeah. Praise the Lord.
3: Yeah, the Lord is working there.
2: And you've had many opportunities for correspondence back and forth by email and even phone call.
3: I do through usually WhatsApp. Mm-hmm. I get some correspondence from people. And a young boy called me from 14 years old. And he told me that he's a Christian. I'm like, how did you become Christian? And he said he noticed his neighbors, they were so different. They were changed. And he asked them what's happening. And they were able to share the gospel with him, and he also became a Christian.
2: Wow.
3: And he has been watching those satellite Christian channel as well.
2: And it's not just, and you've got a studio in your home to prepare these broadcasts and get them out. But it's not only this means, but you also have been engaged in the establishment of meeting Persians right here in the United States as well, and ministering to them, and you desire to see such churches established right here in the States.
3: Yes, the Lord has been using me to reach other Iranians who are scattered. Mm-hmm. They are outside of Iran, and we went to other countries in the Middle East who Persians are. We were able to plant two churches in the Middle East, and then in 2023, the Lord led us to go to Canada in Vancouver. We shared the gospel, we preached the gospel, evangelized Persians there, and we saw another Iranian church planted in Vancouver.
2: Wonderful.
3: And I was just in Armenia just lately, a couple of months ago, and we evangelized, we reached out to Persians and mm-hmm. drivers, truck drivers who were coming, going out of Iran, importing and exporting. And we reached them with the gospel. They took the gospel of John. I took gospel of John in Farsi, handed them, and many of them took the gospel back to Iran. Mm. And we saw 28 souls, Iranian Muslims, saved, and 18 got baptized. The Lord has been working in a mighty way. Iranians are open. And another couple right here in Milwaukee, she's a student at university, and her husband came as companion visa, and I was able to lead them to the Lord as well. I met them in university campus, mm-hmm. and her brother came and shared the gospel with him. He got saved, and his another brother who was in North Dakota, he also came, and he also trusted Jesus as his Savior. The Lord is working.
2: Amen.
3: Iranians are open. They are so sick of Islam. They are so open-minded. You know, they're not like Arabs or Afghanis. Afghanis and Arabs are a little bit close-minded. They just zealous. They have zeal and without knowledge mm-hmm. towards Islam.
2: Yeah.
3: But Iranians are very open-minded, and when they hear the love of Jesus Christ, they want to trust Jesus.
2: Amen.
3: And they are open.
2: Our guest today, Michael Gurmi, and friends, his website, you can jot it down. It's Besharet.tv. That's B-E-S-H-A-R-A-T. Besharet.tv/English. And you'll be able to see the English version of his site. That's Besharet, B-E-S-H-A-R-A-T.tv/English. And you'll find information there, more information about his ministry at BaptistWorldMission.org, and also YouTube. If you go to YouTube.com and put in Gurmi Michael, G-E-R-M-I, and you'll find teachings there as well. We'd like to open our phone lines today. If you have a question you'd like to ask of Michael as it relates to things that are happening in Iran right now, maybe instead of ministering and witnessing to Muslims, reaching them with the gospel message, and certainly the current situation going on, our phone number here to Crosstalk today, 800-733-9829. That's 1-800-733-9829. 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
3: Pray for believers in Iran, because they are in risk of, you know, in being imprisoned, even being killed. Pray for them that they would evangelize, even in spite of persecution, that they would be bold. I know it's hard, but the gospel has to be published in Iran. So pray for them to be bold. Pray also for their safety, obviously. As they do it wisely, and the gospel would spread in Iran. That regime may be changed that way through mm-hmm. spreading of the gospel.
2: Yeah, it's not going to be a political solution.
3: No, it's not.
2: It's a spiritual.
3: It is, always.
2: Michael Gurmi with us today. Our phone number to Crosstalk, 800-733-9829. That's 1-800-733-9829. 9829. If you have a question as to what's going on right now with Iran, and really from an insider's perspective, rather than being filtered through the legacy media today, great chance to call and even quiz on some of the current events that are taking place there in the Middle East as it relates to this war with Iran, the negotiations, etc. Our number 800-733-9829. Back in a minute on Crosstalk.

0: For the Worldview Report, I'm Brandon House. 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This week aboard Air Force One, President Trump said it again. This is the third or fourth time he has said that Israel would not exist if it was not for him. Well, folks, we certainly appreciate the president and his administration standing with Israel in their, well, for their protection. But the statement that he keeps making, that Israel wouldn't exist without him, is a very dangerous statement, because we know that God is the one that protects Israel. He has promised to protect Israel. And yet I'm concerned for President Trump that a Nebuchadnezzar moment may be coming, that God may have to, well, humble President Trump and also judge America at the same time in order for the world to see that he is God. He is a jealous God. Let's pray that President Trump stops saying this and understands it is God who neither sleeps nor slumbers and is the one that protects Israel.
1: Getting an insider's look at the matter with Iran right now. And according to our guest today, regime change is not going to happen through negotiations. It's not going to happen militarily. No, it's a spiritual battle that is going on. And regime change will take place when people come face to face with Jesus Christ as Savior and to trust him. Our number to crosstalk, 800-733-9829. We have JT calling in from Josephine, Texas. Hi, JT, you're on the air.
2: Hi, my question was, how can churches here in America and perhaps in other Western countries help places like Iran to facilitate the gospel? You know, is there channels that we can send Bibles to, or gospel tracts, or, you know, things of that nature that, you know, can facilitate the gospel a little bit more towards those heavily Muslim countries?
1: Mm-hmm. Thank you.
3: Thank you. Yeah, just supporting, like, printing of the Bibles and tracts, as you mentioned, and especially this getting the gospel through media. We pay $20,000 per year, so it's costly. So we have money here in America. We could help in to print Bibles to get the gospel there through, you know, satellite TV and printing tracts. And there are some people there. We have, they are able to smuggle Bibles and tracts into Iran. It's not easy, but it's a little bit doable, but it takes, you know, some help and support to be able to do that.
1: Mm-hmm. So it costs your ministry $20,000 a year?
3: Per year, yeah.
1: Yeah.
3: Like a year's time.
1: Well, and the best way to contact you is through Baptist World Mission, is that right? BaptistWorldMission.org, and you can even click on the Germi family, G-E-R-M-I, and get more information there. But very costly to do what they're doing. But when we see lives changed by Jesus Christ, what price do you put on that?
3: Amen.
1: Yeah, indeed, that is taking place. The whole matter here of Iran, Israel, United States right now, what is it that is driving the hate against Israel by Iran, by the Iranian regime? Why do they hate Israel so much?
3: Because of teaching of the Quran.
1: Mm-hmm.
3: Quran says that people of the book, that are Christians and Jews, they are worst of all creatures, worse than pigs and animals.
1: Mm-hmm.
3: And so because of that, they have to hate Israel. And Americans, they are Christians, they are people of the book as well.
1: Mm-hmm.
3: So you have to be enemies with them and curse them. And I grew up cursing America and Israel.
1: Wow.
3: Because of that ideology. They teach us from the Quran that they are great Satan, America, mm-hmm. and little Satan, Israel. So you have to hate them. And I learned this from my, you know, first grade up.
1: Wow, to hate them.
3: They tell you to hate them.
1: It's ingrained in you. You're indoctrinated from young age on.
3: Yes.
1: Mm-hmm. And friends, certainly that hatred is built in going there. And the number is to us here, 800-733-9829. We've got Steve calling in from Felton, Pennsylvania. Steve, you're on the air.
4: Hi there. I just have a brief question, and that's this. given the fact that there are perhaps maybe 1 or 2 million Iranians that may have become Christians, is there any possibility that they may have an influence on a future Iranian government?
1: Any way that the Christians can have a future on a future
4: influence.
1: Iranian government? An influence?
4: Yes, on the Iranian government
1: okay.
4: in the future.
1: Okay. How can Christians have that influence, Michael, on the Iranian government?
3: If their number grows and there are many Christians and they start a party there mm-hmm. in Iran, that's possible. But at this time, they are very minorities mm-hmm. and they're not able to have a voice. And in fact, if you, you know, tell them that you're a Christian and you try to say whatever you say and raise mm-hmm. your voice, you'll be persecuted.
1: Yeah.
4: Would you say probably the best thing would be for Christians just simply, I guess, to pray for their government and pray that God would work in miraculous ways and perhaps even converting many government officials to Christ?
3: Yes, exactly. That's possible. Just pray for them and maybe find an individual if you are able to find and share the gospel. You are able to do that. That would be just one at a time. That is possible.
1: And praying specifically for that, Steve, and indeed for Iranian officials. And we've seen, you know, in past, you know, situations, I think of Obadiah, who was in King Ahab's regime, and how he hid the Christians by 50 in a cave and provided for them. And God can raise up believers even in an oppressive Iranian regime as well.
4: Just want to let you know that I am actually praying in that respect for Iran and for the Iranian people that might actually occur in, Iran.
1: Amen.
3: Thank you so much.
1: Thank you, Steve. Appreciate the
4: call
1: here today. And so many times we undervalue the power of prayer, don't we?
3: Yes, we do. In fact, that's the only way that God works. When you humble yourself, mm-hmm. you ask for help through God, then God works. And we need to keep praying.
1: Mm-hmm. And, Michael, as it relates to your ministry, what would be the greatest challenge you're facing right now with your ministry?
3: It's just not easy through online, mm-hmm. not easy to train leaders. There are Christians, you evangelize them, you lead them to the Lord, but to train them online, it's hard, it's
1: mm-hmm.
3: challenging.
1: Mm-hmm.
3: And I'm developing online Bible college, try to help those believers to be trained, to be leaders, and to start churches there in Iran.
1: Mm-hmm.
3: That is a little bit challenging, but I'm working towards that.
1: Great. And the building and training of pastors who can lead people.
3: Yes.
1: Mm-hmm.
3: But it's going to be online.
1: Yeah.
3: It's not easy.
1: Michael, thank you so much for being here today.
3: Thank you so much.
1: And Michael Germi is our guest, G-E-R-M-I, and you can find more information on him and his ministry through, I'll give you two websites, BaptistWorldMission.org, and plug his name in there, and also his website, Besharat.tv. That's BESHARAT.TV/English, and you'll get more information there as well. But friends, don't undervalue the power of prayer. Be praying that the people of Iran come to faith in Jesus Christ. That's where they find true freedom. It's not whether it's a Shah or Ayatollah. Freedom is found in Jesus Christ. God bless you, friends. Thanks for joining us today on Crosstalk.

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2: It's 78 degrees.

0: Psalm 113, verses 1 through 5. Praise the Lord. Praise, O servants of the Lord. Praise the name of the Lord. Blessed be the name of the Lord for this time forth and forevermore, from the rising of the sun to its going down. The Lord's name is to be praised. The Lord is high above all nations, his glory above the heavens. Who is like the Lord our God who dwells on high?
1: This has been your sustaining word of the day, brought to you by Calvary Chapel of Manitowoc.

0: No matter where you are at, no matter how you may feel, only Jesus can satisfy your life. 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
1: Igor, I've finally done it. After all these years of research, I'm finally about to create human life.
2: Yes, Doctor.
3: By the way, my name's Edgar.
1: Igor, hand me that vial.
3: Okay, here.
1: Oh, and pour this into here. 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
3: Don't sign my name badge. It's Edgar, not Igor.
4: That's not what I... Oh, that smell. I'm gonna leave now.
1: Bummer. There goes all my federal funding.
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6: It's 8:19. It's 75 degrees.
7: 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And now, here's our Creation Moment's host, Ian Taylor.
8: The shell of the giant pink queen conch is made of such remarkable material that scientists speak of its design even while they may say that it is a product of evolutionary chance. The beautiful shell is made of a form of calcium carbonate called aragonite, yet it is structured in such a way that it resists fractures 100 to 1,000 times better than aragonite normally would. The conch's secret is that it combines the aragonite with protein. Further, its shell is made up of three layers of aragonite. The middle layer is structured around a rectangular rod of aragonite sheathed in protein. This duplex rod is then bundled with others into a larger beam, and the larger beam is in turn bundled with others to produce an even larger beam than that. This complex arrangement gives the shell its extraordinary strength. Pressure that would normally cause a catastrophic crack in normal aragonite merely scatters the pressure into thousands of tiny cracks. Material scientists studying the conch shell refer to this as a high-performance composite structure. They hope to apply the principles learned from the conch shell to make stronger building materials, bridges, and even space vehicles. If such sophisticated design could arise without a designer, modern companies would surely be wasting their time hiring highly paid designers to improve their products.
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2: In 2 Corinthians chapter 1, Paul introduces the Father in heaven as the God of all comfort. God wants us to count on Him when troubles come. He promises to come alongside us and strengthen us in the midst of our misery. Paul gives us four reasons why God allows us to suffer. First, so we can know how to comfort others. Second, our suffering carves out in us a deeper capacity to experience His love. Third, afflictions have a way of cutting us down to size. They teach us to trust God, not ourselves. And fourth, our sufferings encourage us to pray. How often would we pray if all was well all the time? Think of investing a year and a half of your life starting a church only to have people try to discredit you once you'd left. That's what happened to Paul in Corinth. Paul was hurt and angry. He felt betrayed and frustrated. He decides to write a letter, 2 Corinthians, to defend himself and confront his accusers. Paul begins by boasting. Many ministries boast of their budgets and buildings, but Paul boasts in the simplicity of his methods and the sincerity of his motives. Paul delayed his plans to come to Corinth because he was afraid he'd lose his temper. He was very careful not to use his authority to dominate the lives of others. Whenever Paul could avoid playing the heavy, he tried. This is why he gave Silas and Timothy first crack at correcting the Corinthians' carnality.
1: 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That's sandyadams.org.
3: This is Ministry 1 Minute from Mike. Today's verse is Matthew 5:8. Blessed are the pure in heart, for they shall see God. This next promise is often a misunderstood one. Do I really have to be pure in heart, sinless, perfect, innocent, to be able to see God? According to Scripture, we are already seated in the heavenlies with Christ, Ephesians 2:6. The blood of Christ cleanses us from all sin, 1 John 1:9. We also have the promise that if we've seen Jesus, we've seen the Father, John 14:9. Will we see God the Father? Yes, I believe we will. Revelation 5:1-7 tells us that when he who sits on the throne holds a scroll, only the Lamb is worthy to open it. The Lamb, Christ, takes the scroll out of the hand of he who sits there, God. It's done in the presence of the 24 elders, four creatures, and John the Apostle. Man has not seen God, but when we get to heaven, we will cease to be man or woman. No sin nature, only holiness and purity of heart. This has been Ministry 1 Minute from us.

0: It's 844.
1: It's 74 degrees.
2: The Way of the Master Minute. 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
3: It would seem there are only three types of people in this world. The jawbone, the wishbone, and the backbone. The jawbone says he'll do something for God one day. He never puts muscle where his mouth is. He prays about things, but he never does them. The wishbone gazes with starry eyes at his godly heroes and wishes he could be like them. His is a world of dreams.
4: He wishes he could preach, write, pray, sing, and dance. Yet no one ever did anything without doing something. An aspiration will only become a realization with perspiration. If he wants to see revival, he should stop wishing and start fishing. But his dreams are not fuel enough to motivate him. But the backbone sees Goliath and runs toward him. He leaves the fat cat of indifference sleeping by the fire.
3: There goes another minute. Gone forever. Go share your faith while you still have time.
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5: Many churches do nothing but plead with their people for tithes and offerings, while other churches hardly mention giving for fear of losing a member. But coming up, Pastor Xavier Reese discusses the simple truths about giving back to God what is already His. Let's listen.
6: R.G. Letourneau, a Christian earth-moving machinery manufacturer who died in 1969, failed often in the early years of his career. Ironically, though he made $35,000 profit one year in the middle of the Depression, puffed up with pride, he withheld the payment of his $5,000 annual pledge to the Christian Missionary Alliance Church in order to reinvest in the business and to give the Lord even a greater share in the following year when he anticipated a net profit of $100,000, which then was a great amount. God was not mocked by Letourneau's withholdings of this tithe from the storehouse. Within a year, the anticipated $100,000 profit was turned into a $100,000 loss and brought the erring servant to his knees. It was a thoroughly chastening and repentant Letourneau, who by much courage and faith pledged not only $5,000 to his church for the year he skipped, but also the same amount for the following year in the face of $100,000 debt and no money for payroll. On top of that, his bookkeeper was ready to quit. From that point on, Letourneau's fortune changed within 4 years. He and his wife founded the Latour Foundation, comprised of 90% of the stock of Latour Corporation, the earnings of the financial evangelical Christian work worldwide. At one time, the foundation was worth $40 million. Latour often said, quote, "It is not how much money I give to God, but how much of God's money I keep for myself." It's a matter of perspective, isn't it? The key is to seek God and then respond in obedience to God's direction. I trust you remember the sermon we did in Jeremiah 33:3. Listen to the key verse. "Call to me and I will answer you and show you great and mighty things which you do not know." There is no boasting in this ministry. This is all what God has done. We have never pressed you. We'll never press you. We'll never tighten on the screws on you. What a difference that is. Matthew 23:14 says, "Woe to you, scribes and Pharisees, hypocrites, for you devour widows' houses for pretense, make long prayers, therefore you will receive greater condemnation." Pleading on people, using them, manipulating them, God help those pastors. As God leads us, not as men pressure us. When God leads us, not as people plea or beg. And when men want to build their kingdoms, we say no. We're here to build the kingdom of God.
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8: Today's Wisdom for Women is Proverbs 18, verse 10. The name of the Lord is a strong tower. The righteous run to it and are safe. This is a powerful and important promise to you from God Himself. Are you worried today? Are you facing trouble, opposition, persecution? The name of the Lord is a strong tower. Are you fearful, discouraged, or overwhelmed? The name of the Lord is a strong tower. We have to realize that each title, each name for God given in the Bible is not just what He's called. Each name describes who He is. Have you lost your way? Are you confused? He is the light of the world. Do you need direction or protection? He is the good shepherd. He leads you beside still waters. He restores your soul. There is no need so great, too great, for His powerful sufficiency. For He is God Almighty. Are you grieving with a broken heart? He is the God of all comfort. He is the true vine, the chief cornerstone, the everlasting Father, the Prince of Peace. He is your Emmanuel, God with us. Behold, the Lamb of God who takes away the sin of the world. So, child of God, we need to be students of, collectors of, and believers in the wonderful, manifold, and majestic names of our amazing God. And then we need to run into the presence of His person like a mighty, unshakable tower, and you will be safe. This is Debbie Bryson praying that the practical wisdom of God's Word will make you wise.
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10: Welcome to Creation, Evolution, and Science Ministries with your host, Russ Miller. And now, here's Russ.
1: Romans 1 tells us that we can see the proof of our biblical Creator throughout His creation. And while flying back to Arizona after a speaking tour in Oregon, I began thinking of how, on a smaller scale, an airplane also shows proof that it was created. Think about it. An airplane is actually a collection of various parts, none of which can fly or even float. If you were to be handed any piece of an airplane and you let it go, the part would simply drop to the ground. Still, nothing supernatural was occurring during the operation of the plane I was in. The ability of a plane to become airborne is a matter of the well-designed organization of its non-flying parts, not the random happenstance of mindless materials coming together in some epic evolutionary story. The airplane vividly reflects the creative abilities that God bestowed on mankind. Much like God's creation assures us that we can put our faith in the word of our biblical Creator and Savior, Lord Jesus.
10: 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To schedule a visit, email Russ at cesmrmiller@aol.com.

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2: It's 72 degrees.

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1: Some of the best conversations happen around a table outside. Paper plates, melting ice, somebody waving away a mosquito and finishing a sentence anyway. Nobody trying to impress anybody. Just people being honest. There's something good about that. Because a lot of us carry around the idea that we have to clean ourselves up before we come to God. Better attitude, better habits, better spiritual resume. But Jesus never waited for polished people. He met people in ordinary places, at tables, on roads, by the water, in homes full of interruptions and imperfect people. That still matters now. Maybe the reason you felt far from God isn't that He moved. Maybe you started believing you had to become someone else before He'd meet with you. He's not asking for a performance. He's asking for honesty, a real prayer, a real need, a heart that says, Lord, I need you. That's enough to begin. It always has been. WTSWLP.
2: With Jesus, though, Isaiah 53:2, He has no form, no work, comeliness, that we should see Him. There's no beauty that we should desire Him. With Jesus, He seemed to be a common-looking person, but He was God incarnate. On the inside, sinless, and also outside, without sin at all, but His inner beauty being seen here in the temple as well, with the purity of the gold covering the temple.

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We invite you to stay with us as Pastor John Pinnell of Calvary Chapel Lake Villa takes us through a verse-by-verse study from God's Word. 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

Entitled Chapter 6, A Hammer, A Chisel, and A Spear. So a doorway for the middle story was on the right side of the temple. Temple doors always face east. This doorway on the right side, which would have been to the south, was the doorway to these outer chambers that were built around the temple that the priests would use for storage, use for their use in the ministry.

0: ministry there at the temple. So the doorway on the right side of the temple was for the chambers that were built around the three sides of the temple. And they went up by stairs to the middle story and from the middle to the third. So there was a stairway there to get to the three floors. He also built, verse 9, the temple and finished it. He paneled the temple with beams and boards of cedar. And he built side chambers against the entire temple. Okay, again, these chambers around the outside, each 5 cubits high. They were attached to the temple with cedar beams. And again, I believe these beams were merely resting on it. If you have a solid structure on the exterior and all you need to do is rest, then it would, the weight itself would hold it there in the temple. And then the word of the Lord came to Solomon and said, concerning the temple which you are building, if you walk in my statutes, execute my judgments, keep all my commandments, walk in them, then I will perform my word with you, which I spoke to your father David, and I will dwell among the children of Israel, and I will not forsake my people Israel. Ultimately, it seems that Solomon did good for about 20 years. And the second half of his life, he began to slip into waywardness, especially with women, we could say. That's a given, with 700 wives and 300 concubines. 14 through 36, the temple's inner beauty. It's just, listen to the reading of the Word of God here. There's quite a bit as we go through it. So Solomon built the temple and finished it. And he built the inside walls of the temple with cedar boards. From the floor of the temple to the ceiling, he paneled the inside with wood. And he covered the floor of the temple with planks of cypress. And he built the 20-cubic room at the rear of the temple. So this talking about verse 16, the Holy of Holies. He built this room at the rear of the temple from floor to ceiling with cedar boards. He built it inside as the inner sanctuary, as the most holy place. And in front of it, the temple sanctuary was 40 cubits long. The inside of the temple was cedar, carved with ornamental buds, with open flowers. All was cedar, so there was no stone to be seen. And he prepared the inner sanctuary inside the temple. So the inner sanctuary, the Holy of Holies, to set the Ark of the Covenant of the Lord there. The inner sanctuary was 20 cubits long, 20 cubits wide, 20 cubits high. So it was a square cube. He overlaid it with pure gold and overlaid the altar of cedar. So Solomon overlaid the inside of the temple with pure gold, stretched gold chains across the front of the inner sanctuary, overlaid it with gold. The whole temple he overlaid with gold until he had finished all the temple. Also, he overlaid with gold the entire altar that was by the inner sanctuary. Inside the inner sanctuary, he made 2 cherubim of olive wood, each 10 cubits high. And that would be 15 feet tall. With wing of the cherubim was 5 cubits, and the other wing of the cherubim, 5 cubits, 10 cubits from one tip of the wing to the other cubic. So again, 15 feet high, and then the wingspan, another 15 feet going across. Both cherubim were of the same size and shape. Verse 26, the height of one cherub was 10 cubits. So cherubim is plural, cherub is singular. And so the height of one cherub was 10 cubits, and the other, so was the other cherub. Then he set the cherubim inside the inner room, and they stretched out the wings of the cherubim so that the wings of one touched the other wall, and the wings of the other cherub touched the other wall. And so the wings touched each other in the middle of the room. And so we have 2 wingspans of 15 feet each, 30 feet. So we know then that we have this 30-foot cube for the Holy of Holies, as their wingspans touched each wall and then touched there in the middle over the Ark of the Covenant. He also overlaid the cherubim with gold. Verse 29, Then he carved all the walls of the temple all around, both the inner and the outer sanctuaries, with carved figures of cherubim, palm trees, open flowers. The floor of the temple he overlaid with gold, both the inner and the outer sanctuaries. For the entrance of the inner sanctuary, he made doors of olive wood and a lintel, and doorposts were 1/5 of the wall. So I slowed down there because I've been looking at a book called, I think it's Rose Guide to the Temple. I actually have it. Yes, it is. Rose Guide to the Temple. And it was put together by Randall Price, a doctor who just studies this stuff and really did a good job with it. But I was trying to figure out those olive doors. It's like, why in the drawings? I saw these doors, but we know there's a curtain that hangs between them. So why the doors? And so in the drawing, I could see that there was a door open there in the Holy of Holies. And so I guess they could shut it. It tells us here that there were two doors, one that were 1/5 of the wall. Verse 32, the two doors of olive wood, and he carved with the figures of cherubim, palm trees, open flowers, overlaid them with gold, and he spread the gold on the cherubim and on the palm trees. And so the door of the sanctuary, which he also made doorposts of olive wood, 1/4 of the wall, and the two doors were of cypress wood. Two panels comprise one folding door, so bifolds. Two panels compromise with the other folding door, and he carved cherubim, palm trees, and open flowers on them, overlaid them with gold, applied evenly over the carved work. And so he built the inner court with three rows of hewn stone and a row of cedar beams. And so inside the temple, the cedar carved with ornamental buds, open flowers, cherubim at some points. He overlaid the whole thing with gold until he had finished all the temple. And so there in the temple, you have two basic rooms, the Holy of Holies and the Holy Place. The Holy of Holies was where the Ark of the Covenant was kept, and the high priest could only enter once a year. And the Holy Place was where the priest would daily minister in the temple to take care of, in Solomon's temple, to take care of the menorahs, because he multiplied everything, and the tables of showbread. But there was only one altar of incense, one Ark of the Covenant, one mercy seat, although he did multiply the menorahs and the table of showbreads there inside the temple. So I'd said I've been looking at Rose Guide to the Temple. It's really a cool book. We were at a conference with one of the Calvary guys. He's a prophecy guy. And he was so amazed at this conference that he said, don't worry about any of my books out there. If you have to buy one book, buy Randall Price's book on the temple. So he was like telling us, get that book. And according to Randall Price, the gold that covered the temple, there was 4,500 total of gold, silver, bronze, and iron used in the temple, 4,555 tons. But then breaking it down, 270 tons of gold, 575 tons of silver, and 610 tons of bronze, and 3,400 tons consisting of iron. And so a lot of material went into this place. Isaiah prophesied of Jesus. So here at the temple, I mean, it was no doubt beautiful to look out from the outside, but if a priest could give tours, they would say, yeah, but if you could only go inside and see what it's like inside, because the gold was on the inside, not on the outside. With Jesus, though, Isaiah 53:2, he has no form, no or comeliness that we should see him. There's no beauty that we should desire him. With Jesus, he seemed to be a common-looking person. I know that our paintings and a lot of the movies don't have the actors or the image of Jesus in a painting looking too common. They usually make him look pretty good. And yet, there was no outward beauty, but he was God incarnate. on the inside, sinless, and also outside without sin at all, but his inner beauty being seen here in the temple as well, with the purity of the gold covering the temple. In 1 Peter 2:24, he himself bore our sins in his own body on the tree, that we, having died to sins, might live for righteousness, by whose stripes you were healed. And so it was in the fourth to all its plans. So he, that reads weird. Let me look in my Bible. Yeah. In the fourth year, you miss one single word. It makes it not make sense. I don't know where my year went in here, but it got deleted. So the Bible says, in the fourth year, the foundation of the house of the Lord was laid in the month of Zib, and in the 11th year, in the month of Bul, which is the 8th month, the house was finished in all its detail according to all its plans. So he was 7 years in building it. So 7.5 years. I looked it up. There are 6 months difference between, basically it began in the spring, it ended in the fall, 7 years later. The threshing floor that David had purchased to offer sacrifices to God when he had sinned against the Lord by counting the people, or having the people counted, and the angel came, a destroying angel, stopped outside of Jerusalem, and God had him hold his sword that he wouldn't come into Jerusalem. And David was instructed to buy the threshing floor. That's where they would offer the sacrifice at that time to spare Jerusalem from certain death. But it's where Solomon also constructed the temple. And there, the seven years in building, it's the number of perfection in the Bible. And in Jesus, of course, we have complete perfection. In Hebrews 2:10, it says, "For it was fitting for him, for whom are all things, and by whom are all things, in bringing many sons to glory, to make the captain of their salvation perfect through suffering." But there is something, there's a passage in the New Testament that teaches that his son had to learn, God's son, Jesus, had to learn obedience. He's made perfect through suffering, that though Christ in his flesh, being God, as God, there were some things that he also had to learn from the Father. But he has become the captain of our salvation. So, established in his strength, chapter 7, I get this from verse 21, my key verse for this chapter. He set up the pillars by the porch of the temple. I'm not going to try to say that word again. He set up the pillar on the right side and called its name Jachin, and he set up the pillar on the left and called its name Boaz. So 1 through 7, Solomon took 13 years. So we get a look at, before we get back to the temple, they stall out just to talk about some of the other projects that he had. Solomon took 13 years to build his own house, so he finished all his house. He also built the house of the forest of Lebanon. Its length was 100 cubits, it was 50 cubits, it was 30 cubits high, with four rows of cedar pillars and cedar beams on the pillars. So I'm believing, the way I understand this, is the four row of cedar pillars is how they were spanning the distance. And then, like when you're in a big place, at Calvary Costa Mesa, they had pillars that would they had to hold the roof up. And so there were pillars the way they had designed. And it possibly, because they had to change the design three times while they were building the sanctuary because they were running out of room, they kept expanding it. You'd want to make sure that you're really not sitting behind one of these, they have slump block out there, but one of these pillars there, you want to make sure that you can see the stage. And so I'm seeing that, this is what I'm understanding, is that these four rows of cedar pillars and the cedar beams was the way that they spanned across, and having the two outside walls and then four sections of beams with the beams going across to kind of span the whole thing. It was paneled, verse 3, with cedar above the beams, and there were 45 pillars, 15 to a row. There were windows with beveled frames. in three rolls. There were also windows that we read about in the temple as well. The windows was opposite window under three tiers. And all the doorways, the doorposts were rectangular frames. And the window was opposite window on the three tiers. In verse 6, he also made the hall of pillars, more pillars. Its length was 50 cubits, its width was 30, and in front of them was a portico with pillars, and a canopy was in front of them. And so he made a hall for the throne, the hall of judgment, that where he might judge. It was also paneled with cedar from floor to ceiling. So like you're going camping up north. You got the old cedar, and that wood smell everywhere, no doubt, for quite a while. They use a lot of it here, the cedar of Lebanon. So Solomon the Builder, given a description of the various buildings, the ornamental structures, the furnishings, also we'll read about in this chapter of the temple. The buildings consisted of his house, the hall of pillars, the hall of judgment, house for Pharaoh's daughter. Solomon didn't skimp on anything, and from the foundation to the top of the building. So, I mean, it was good all the way through. We looked at a little, that reminded me of a house we looked at before we purchased the house where we live. And it was a model home, and they were done, or nearly done, with the subdivision. And downstairs, everything was real nice. The woodwork was very nice. Upstairs, everything was, all the woodwork was so nice to me, is woodwork that has stain on it. You can actually tell it's oak or something. As soon as you went upstairs, you had white woodworking, white doors, and it was just like two houses. And I knew what they were doing. It was a model home. And so they were like showing all the aspects of the different things you could have, but they were all throwing it into one house. To me, it kind of looked like they were skimping on the upstairs. Solomon didn't do that. He didn't skimp on anything from top to bottom. 8 through 12, in the house where he dwelt, had another court inside the hall of the work, like workmanship. Solomon also made a house like this hall for Pharaoh's daughter, whom he had taken as wife. Verse 9, all these were of costly stones cut to size, trimmed with saws inside and out from the foundation to the eaves. So on the outside to the great court, the foundation was of costly stones, large stones, some 10 cubits, some 8 cubits. And so the length of these, pretty amazing. Above were costly stones hewn to size and cedar wood. And the great court was enclosed with three rows of hewn stones and a row of cedar beams. So there were the inner court of the house of the Lord and the vestibule of the temple. Again, being in the trades, I understand, and being trimmed inside and out. The stones, being trimmed inside and out, when you lay a stone on, or even just natural stone, sometimes our fireplace at our house is a stone that comes out of a riverbed in Tennessee, and the exposed stone has color. That's what was exposed, so that's what you want to lay, the color. And it's got these rusts and reddish tones in it, brown tones. But the other three sides of that stone, it's all gray. It's like there's a face, and then there's not. And the gal selling us that many years ago, preparing to build there, she said, yeah, and some masons laid them all backwards on somebody's house. They put the color in and left it gray on the outside. I bet they had to tear that one down and redo it again. But to be finished on the inside and out, there's always a face of a stone, but normally you cut it to shape and size, but you don't worry about smoothing down the other edges. But being finished on the inside and out meant that they were what it looked like on the outside, it would look like on the inside. And, you know, that's costly. You don't do it because it costs more to do that stuff. And so they burnished the outside of this material to make it more beautiful. These stones, they gave the cubits there. It would have worked out to 12 to 15 feet long. So they, and then three courses. And so if you're talking about a room and you have three courses of stone, so our wall over here is 11 feet on the corner, and it's 12 in the middle, so maybe around 10 over on the side. And that's built out of three courses, and you then divide, like, you know, a little over, it'd be 3 feet, 3 inches for each course of stone. So now the height of it is 3 feet plus high. I'm just assuming that's what we're reading here is telling us, that these things are 15 feet long, as thick as they might be, they're 3 feet high or plus 3 feet high, and a lot of weight in these things. The house, called the House of the Force of Lebanon, because of all the cedar that was used throughout that came from Lebanon, it was a showcase of his building. It took 13 years to complete. It measured 150 feet long, 75 feet wide, and 45 feet high. It may have had three floors. It would have given, if there were three floors, it would have been, by my math, 33,750 square feet. Pretty good sized home. I wouldn't want to have to pay the taxes on that, but he was the king, so he doesn't have to worry about that. So it came to pass, 2 Chronicles 8:1, at the end of 20 years, when Solomon had built the house of the Lord and his own house. These buildings, at the end of 20 years, we know 7.5 years for the temple, 13 years for his house. It doesn't mean they started both on the same day, but he built for 20 years there in Jerusalem, if not more. Father, thank you for your word and for just the detail. 20 years of labor between all the building that Solomon did. But for the temple itself, Lord, 7.5 years. I've never been on a job that long in construction. And I'm sure there are some jobs like that in our world, but Lord, we see the inner beauty of the temple. We recognize, Lord, the great love that Solomon and David and the people of Israel had for you as they constructed this temple to worship you in, a place where you would dwell. And today, Lord, we learn that we have been built upon the chief cornerstone, Jesus Christ, and that we are the stones of the temple now being built up, a holy temple where you dwell through the power of your Spirit in our lives. Help us to honor, Lord, honor the holiness as believers in Jesus Christ, that we are part of the temple of God, that in us, Lord, dwells the Spirit of God. We give you praise, Lord, this day. In Jesus' name, amen.
1: Calvary Chapel is a fellowship of believers in the Lordship of Jesus Christ. Our greatest desire is to know Christ and to be conformed into His image by the power of His Holy Spirit. If you would like more information about Calvary Chapel, or if you would like a copy of today's message, please contact us at 847-265-0646. That's 847-265-0646. Thank you so much for joining us today, and may the Lord richly bless you as you worship Him today.
2: Tasting tasteless water? 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Our tongues can sense five basic tastes: sweet, salty, sour, bitter, and savory. Well, one study suggests we can sense a sixth taste, tasteless water. The study on mice found that sour taste receptors can also taste water and help mice figure out what's water and what isn't. Well, these receptors also help tell the brain when the mouse's thirst is quenched. This study hasn't been replicated in humans yet, but it seems likely that it could be. The more we learn about God's creation, the more amazing we realize it is. Next time you grab a glass of water, thank our Creator.
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5: It's 71 degrees.
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0: Welcome to Day by Day, the verse-by-verse Bible teaching ministry of Calvary Chapel in Elk Grove Village, Illinois, with Pastor Phil Ballmeyer. We're glad you've joined us, and we look forward to spending time again in the Word of God together. We also invite you to stay tuned at the end of today's broadcast for information about additional studies and resources. Thanks again for being with us.
1: Hi, everyone. This is Pastor Phil, and thanks for joining our broadcast. Today in our series, Five Last Days Commands, we're going to be focusing on the command to be strong. This comes out of 1 Corinthians 16, verses 13 and 14. So open your Bibles and please join us for today's study. Why don't you turn with me in your Bibles to 1 Corinthians 16. I'm just going to read verses 13 and 14. But before we do that, let me just again welcome the new folks. Good to see you this morning. And to kind of bring you up to speed on what we're doing, we have been looking at the subject of how, as Christians, we are soldiers of Jesus Christ and fighting in a war. It's a war that's taking place in the last days, and in our case, it has been ramping up, and I think we all have been feeling it in one way or another. The question we've been dealing with is, are we doing what the Word commands for those living in the last days? And so today we are continuing our series, should finish it next week, Five Last Days Commands, or Five Commands to Christians Living in the Last Days. It comes out of 1 Corinthians 16, verses 13 and 14. So let me read it to you once again to remind you that each of these statements is a command in the Greek. Watch, stand fast in the faith, be brave, be strong. Let all that you do be done with love. Now, this morning, we find ourselves looking at the fourth command in this series, where Paul tells Christians to be strong. Last week, we looked at the command to be brave. And really, last week's command and today's go hand in hand. That's why God often couples them together in Scripture. Give you one example, Deuteronomy 31, where it says in verse 3, "The Lord your God himself crosses over before you." Now, this is in preparation for the children of Israel, of course, to go into the promised land where they're going to be fighting literal giants, okay? I'm going to cross over before you. I'm going to destroy those nations from before you, and you shall dispossess them, verse 6. Be strong and of good courage. In other words, be strong and brave. Do not fear nor be afraid of them, for the Lord your God, he is the one who goes with you. He will not leave you nor forsake you. Now, when we talk about being strong in the Christian life against our enemies, what are our enemies? Well, the devil, the flesh, which is our fallen nature still within us, and then the world at large, which is controlled by the devil. He's the god of this world, the Bible says. So when we talk about being strong in the Christian faith against our enemies, it all starts with the heart or the inner man. No one knew that better than Paul the Apostle, which is why his command in 1 Corinthians 16, verse 13, to be strong, is directed at the inner man. See, guys, the Greek word for strong there is often used in the New Testament to denote inner spiritual strength that leads to growth and victory in the Christian life. And also the verb is in the passive voice in the Greek, which denotes an action being done to us, not one that we do to or for ourselves. In other words, the strength that Paul was speaking of was the inner supernatural strength that only comes from the Holy Spirit who lives inside of us. Let me give you two scriptures on this. There's many others, but Ephesians 3, verse 16, Paul's prayer for Christians that God would grant you, according to the riches of his glory, to be strengthened with might, with the strength of God, through his Spirit in the inner man. Paul knew that was critical. Ephesians 3:20, Paul said, "Now to him who is able to do exceedingly abundantly above all that we ask or think, according to the power that works in us." The word power there is the Greek word dunamis, a word we get our English words dynamite and dynamic from. In fact, it's the same Greek word that is used in Romans 1:16 and in Acts 1 verse 8. Let me read those to you. Where Paul says, "For I am not ashamed of the gospel of Christ, for it is the power of God to salvation for everyone who believes, for the Jew first and also for the Greek," or the Gentile. Acts 1:8, "But you shall receive power when the Holy Spirit has come upon you, and you shall be witnesses to me in Jerusalem and in all Judea and Samaria and to the end of the earth." Guys, what Paul is saying in these verses and in other places in the New Testament, the same mighty power that saved us is the same power that equips us to serve God, but also the divine power we need for living the Christian life on a daily basis. Now, Paul understood this very well. He understood that he couldn't live the Christian life in his own strength. He absolutely needed the power of the Holy Spirit. And this was the conclusion he finally came to after years of trying to have victory through hard work and raw determination. Ever been there? And so he learned a valuable lesson eventually, a truth he tries to pass on to us, really, in Romans chapter 7 and 8 by sharing a little bit of his personal testimony, you might say. Romans chapter 7 is a chapter of defeat, where Paul talks about his struggles to live in obedience to the law of God, the commands of God, but failing miserably. He said, I don't understand what I do, for what I want to do, I don't do. And that which I don't want to do, I find myself doing. So Romans 7 is a chapter of defeat and ends with a cry of defeat, oh, wretched man that I am. And yet when we turn the page to Romans chapter 8, we find a chapter of victory that ends with a shout of victory. We are more than conquerors. You say, what happened? How did Paul go from miserable failure to glorious conqueror so quickly? Well, in chapter 7, Paul uses the personal pronouns I and me 46 times. In other words, the focus of chapter 7 is self. Self. It was Paul's testimony of when he tried to defeat sin in his life through his own strength and human resolve. And so we have in Romans 7, Paul addressing the utter failure of trying to use human strength as a way of conquering over his sinful, fallen nature and obeying God. And that's why it's a chapter of defeat ending with a cry of defeat. Oh, wretched man that I am. But again, turn the page, Romans chapter 8, a tremendously uplifting and victorious chapter. Why is that so? Well, the key word in Romans 8 is spirit, as in Holy Spirit. The word spirit is used 23 times in Romans chapter 8, more than any other chapter in the Bible. And that's why it's a chapter of victory, which ends with a shout of victory. We are more than conquerors through our relationship with Jesus and the indwelling power of the Holy Spirit. Now, guys, when it comes to living the Christian life, we need God's power, or else defeat, frustration, and exhaustion are going to beat the life out of us. Maybe you're there. Maybe you mean well. Maybe you're a new Christian. You're trying with all your heart to live for God. And the more you try, the more you fail. And you're at the end of your ropes. You're thinking, maybe I'm not even saved. I can't believe it. I want to do what God wants. I read my Bible. I try to obey, but every time I still fall back into these old sins and old habits. I don't know what to do. Well, that's where Paul came to, although the Spirit of God told him what to do. So that's why he is reaching out to us. He wants us to understand this very important lesson. He doesn't want us to give up. With that in mind, coming back to our text, when Paul commanded us to be strong in 1 Corinthians 16, verse 13, the verb he uses is in the passive voice in the Greek and literally means be made strong. I'll paraphrase. He is telling us that the work of making us strong is a work of the Holy Spirit, which he must do in you. Paul communicated the same thought in Ephesians chapter 5. Why don't you turn there? We'll stay there for just a minute. He communicated the same basic idea in Ephesians 5. You can read the whole chapter, but I want to key in on verse 18, where Paul said, and do not be drunk with wine, in which is dissipation, but be filled with the Holy Spirit. Now, when Paul admonished believers not to be drunk with wine, what he is saying is, don't allow yourself to be brought under the influence of alcohol, right? DUI, driving under the influence, that's a bad thing. Living under the influence of the Holy Spirit, that's a great thing. And that's the contrast he's making. But he says, first of all, don't allow yourself to be brought under the influence or the control, is the idea, of alcohol or any other drug. He goes on to explain why. He said, which is dissipation. And that's a Greek word that means a life wasted and destroyed through a lack of self-control. The devil wants to kill you. He wants to destroy you. He hates you, especially now that you're a Christian. He wants to put your light out. And even Christians have problems with alcohol and drugs and so on. He wants you to give into that. He wants you to think you're too weak to give it up. because he wants ultimately to cause it to take control of your life and slowly kill you. That's what will happen. Interesting, the same Greek word is translated prodigal in Luke 15, verse 13. Remember how he went to a far country and wasted all of his wealth on prodigal or wasteful living. Wine, women, and song was the idea. But then Paul gives the alternative to living under the influence of alcohol and or drugs at the end of verse 18 of Ephesians 5. Don't be drunk with wine, wherein is dissipation, but be filled with the Spirit, the Holy Spirit. Guys, what exactly does it mean to be filled with the Spirit? Now, I am not overstating this when I tell you this is the key to your whole Christian life. All right? Not trying to be dramatic. I'm not trying to overstate it. This is a very critical concept. Well, years ago when I was studying that passage, I came across something that the Greek scholar Kenneth Wiest said on the subject. And he brought out four things from Ephesians 5:18 that come through from the Greek that will help us to understand what it means to be filled with the Holy Spirit. I'll give them to you. There's four of them. First of all, be filled with the Spirit is a command in the Greek. It's an imperative. That's a command, not a suggestion. What do you think about it? And get back to me kind of a thing. It's a command. Why is it a command? Well, because God knows that we can't be what he's called us to be, what he wants us to be, and we can't do the work he's commissioned us to do if we're not filled with the Spirit. It's a command. And guys, in the Greek, it's a plural command, which means it applies to all Christians, not just a select few professionals, quote unquote, like missionaries or evangelists, pastors, and church leaders. This is something that God commands for all of us. We can't begin to do the work God has called us to do without the power that comes from being filled with the Holy Spirit. So Paul's saying, don't even think about it. Remember years ago, there was a credit card company with the tagline, don't leave home without it. Well, that ad ran its course, but I'm taking it and applying it to the Christian life with regard to the empowering of the Holy Spirit. Don't leave home without it. Number two in the Greek, the verb filled is in the present tense and denotes a continuous action. We could paraphrase, be continually being filled with the Holy Spirit. Now, guys, this is important because God never intended us to be reservoirs that contain the Holy Spirit, but channels through which the Holy Spirit could flow through us to a lost and dying world. Turn to John 7. So John 7, starting with verse 37, where it says, on the last day, the great day of the feast, this is the Feast of Tabernacles, Jesus stood and cried out, saying, if anyone thirsts, let him come to me and drink. He who believes in me, as the scripture has said, out of his heart will flow rivers of living water. But this he spoke concerning the Spirit, whom those believing in him would receive, for the Holy Spirit was not yet given because Jesus was not yet glorified. The goal of the Christian life is to keep the Spirit flowing into and through our lives. Well, how do you do that? How is that accomplished? Well, first on the list would have to be to stay in the Word, to be in the Word of God. And this is interesting. When you study Ephesians and the parallel epistle Colossians, if you want to know more about one, look at the other. This is very interesting when it comes to Ephesians 5, verse 18, where Paul said, be filled with the Spirit, right? And then he goes on, wives, submit to your husbands, husbands, love your wives, parents, love your kids, kids, obey your parents. You turn to Colossians, he substitutes the phrase, let the word of Christ dwell in you richly or continuously. Wives, submit to your husbands, husbands, love your wives, parents, love your kids, kids, obey your parents, right? He's got the same thing in his mind, but he phrases it differently to give us a little more insight into what he has in mind. If you want to stay connected to God, where the Spirit of God is continually flowing through you, which is the goal, then you have to be in the Word. There's no two ways around it. If we want to stay in fellowship with the Lord, which is how we stay connected to Jesus and allow the Spirit to flow, but we stay in fellowship with the Lord, what Jesus called abiding in him in John 15, by being in the Word, the Greek is continually, all right? Not just once in a while, here or there. It's got to be a habit, a routine, a discipline of your Christian life that you are in the Word every day, if you can work it out, right? Have your morning devotions. It's very important we understand that. And that will allow a constant flow of the Holy Spirit in and through our lives. Of course, sin will separate us from God on a practical level. That we don't lose our salvation, that's positional. But we will lose the practical fellowship of the Lord. Sin will separate us from him. And that will disconnect us, and the flow will dry up. It can be restarted if you repent, get your life right with God. You will be reconnected, your fellowship will be restored, and again, the Holy Spirit will flow. But that's the goal, to keep connected to the Lord where the Spirit of God keeps flowing in and through your life. Number three, we said in the Greek, the verb filled is in the passive voice. We just talked about that, which indicates an action being done to us and not controlled by us. In other words, we do not fill ourselves with the Holy Spirit. The Holy Spirit does the filling, but it's our responsibility to let him permit the Spirit to fill our lives. And that's why you have the command in point number one, where he said, commanded us to be filled with the Spirit. Well, if I'm not doing it, if the Spirit actually does it, how can I obey that command? By permitting it. Some people are shocked. What do you mean? I gotta let God do things in my life? Of course. Did you have to let God save you? Sure. Do you have to let God continually flow through you to be used by him? Yes, absolutely. The Spirit will never force himself on us. He didn't do that when we got saved. He won't do it now that you are saved. As much as you desire, he will fill you. But I'll tell you this, he will only fill you as much as is empty, right? I mean, you can't fill an 8-ounce glass with 8 ounces of water if there's 6 ounces of dirt in it. So what you have to do is, if that's your life, if there's sin that you're not dealing with, you got to repent it, confess it, repent of it, and that allows God to clean it out and fill you to the rim. Is that the goal? Lord, could you just fill me to the rim? What did David say? My cup runs over. Because again, we want to be a channel. When we get close to people and the Spirit of God is overflowing our lives, we want to overflow into their life to save them and help them come to Jesus and so on, right? Let me tell you a prayer that is actually a prayer that people pray that they mean well, but it's a faulty prayer. Maybe you've heard it, maybe you've prayed it. Something to the effect, "Oh Lord, give more of your Holy Spirit to me." That sounds noble, doesn't it? I get the heart. Lord, I need more of your Holy Spirit. God bless you for the heart to pray that. Can I just tell you, though, it's wrong. What do you mean? Jesus said in John 3:34, God does not give his Spirit by measure. So either you have the Spirit or you don't have the Spirit. Here's the prayer we all should be praying on a daily basis. Lord, help me to give more of me to your Spirit. The idea is surrender. You don't lack the Holy Spirit in your life. If you're a Christian, you have the Spirit of God. What you lack is the surrender to allow the Spirit to take control and use you for his glory. It's never about God being deficient. It's always about me being stubborn and rebellious and unwilling to give God everything. Number four, in the Greek, the word filled expresses the idea of being controlled by. Now, you will find in the New Testament different places where people were filled with something. Okay, Luke 4, verses 28 to 29. Jesus preached the message. They didn't like the message, and they were filled with wrath, tried to kill him. I guess that's the mark of a good message. If people don't try to kill you after church, something's wrong, I guess. I don't know. In Acts 13, verse 45, Paul and Barnabas were having so much success in a given area, and everyone was going to hear them and not going to the synagogue to hear these other Jewish leaders that weren't really even saved, right? So they were filled with envy. What does it mean to be filled with wrath, filled with envy, controlled by wrath? Controlled by envy. That's the idea. The same is true with the Holy Spirit. To be filled with the Spirit means to be controlled by the Spirit. If we're talking about continually, then the Spirit of God wants to continually control our lives. In every area, by the way. Your mind, your will, emotions, your actions, of course. It's the same idea, basically, that Paul expressed in Galatians 5:16. When he said, "I say then, walk in the Spirit." Or in other words, live under the control of the Spirit, and you shall not fulfill the lust of the flesh. Guys, one of the reasons why the Holy Spirit has so little control over so many Christians' lives is because they think he works automatically in their lives. And so they're waiting on him to work when he is waiting on them to surrender. When I pray a prayer like God, give me more of your spirit because I'm battling these bad habits and sinful desires and whatever it might be. And you don't see these things being conquered over. You think the problem is God. I've been praying for more of the spirit. When he gives me more of the spirit, I'll have victory. So your theology is incorrect. Your doctrine is wrong. God doesn't need to give you more of his spirit. You need to surrender more to the spirit who is inside of you. He will not force himself on any of us. I've known people over the years who, one gal who had a problem with alcohol said, well, when God gives me the desire, then I'm going to quit. And she never did quit. She died an alcoholic as a Christian. Other people have said, you know, cigarettes, you know, when God gives me a desire to quit smoking, then I'll quit, leaving it all up to God. But what God is saying is, look, I've given you everything you need to conquer over that. What you need to do is surrender this thing to me, step out in faith, and I'll give you the strength to quit. There are people who have done that, who have prayed, okay, Lord, I will take a step in faith. I believe that you will give me the strength if I will throw the cigarettes away and trust that you're going to give me victory. And they've gotten victory because that's how it works, guys. It isn't automatic. Paul said something very important because there are people who think that the Spirit of God does it all. You get saved. The Spirit of God is in you and he's going to do it all. It just happens. You don't really have to worry about it. Well, that's wrong. That's not even biblical. Paul said something very important on this topic in Galatians 5:25. He said, if we live in the Spirit, let us also walk in the Spirit. In other words, if you're saved by the Spirit, you're living in the Spirit, well, you need to then surrender your life to the control of the Spirit. But that's up to us. Once you give your heart to Jesus and are born again, that was your free will to do that. But now you need to yield your free will to the Spirit to then take control in every area of your life. Again, the Holy Spirit didn't indwell us until we invited Jesus into our lives. That was an act of our own free will. And likewise, the Spirit will not control us until we yield by surrendering our will, our very lives, our actions to the control of the Holy Spirit. Very important, guys. I think this is one of the great problems facing the church in America. Too many Christians are trying to control the Spirit instead of allowing themselves to be controlled by the Holy Spirit. There are a lot of Christians who treat the Holy Spirit like he's their servant. And whole churches have been raised up to foster and to encourage this idea. So in a lot of churches, although they would never say it, they teach it in a sense. They teach that the Holy Spirit is really our servant. And if you want to be healthy and wealthy and this and that, you just tell your servant, the Holy Spirit, to do your bidding. That's absolutely backward. The Spirit does not live to serve me. I live to serve the Spirit of God, to do what he says. We live our lives for the glory of God. Our Father who art in heaven, hallowed be your name. Your will be done on earth, even as it is in heaven. And I'm the instrument that God used to bring his will to the earth. There's a lot of Christians who pray the opposite. Not your will be done, but my will be done, O Lord. So, first of all, we've looked at the inner preparation for being strong. Again, guys, it all starts in the heart, so you have to strengthen the inner man. Now let's look at the outer application for being strong. And for that, I want you to turn to Joshua chapter 1. And I want to camp on this for the rest of our time this morning. Joshua 1, I want to read verses 5 through 9. And of course, this is in preparation for Joshua leading the children of Israel into the promised land to battle the Canaanites. No man shall be able to stand before you all the days of your life. As I was with Moses, so I will be with you. I will not leave you nor forsake you. Be strong and of good courage, for to this people you shall divide as an inheritance the land which I swore to their fathers to give them. Only be strong and very courageous, that you may observe to do according to all the law which Moses my servant commanded you. Do not turn from it to the right hand or to the left, that you may prosper wherever you go. This book of the law shall not depart from your mouth, but you shall meditate in it day and night, that you may observe to do according to all that is written in it. For then you will make your way prosperous, and then you will have good success. Have I not commanded you? Be strong and of good courage. Do not be afraid nor dismayed, for the Lord your God is with you wherever you go.
0: 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Thanks again for listening, and please join us again next time as we continue to study God's Word. Until then, may the Lord richly bless you and guide your steps as you walk with Him day by day.

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1: God was, and he's interested in the details of the lives of his people. There's no detail that's too minute to escape his interest and concern. Someone said to the late Dr. G. Campbell Morgan years ago, "Do you think we ought to pray about the little things in our lives?" And Dr. Morgan, in his characteristic manner, said, "Madam, can you mention anything in your life that's big to God?" You and I can divide in our lives big problems, little problems. Your problems and my problems are not divided that way before God. They're just little problems. And he wants us to bring everything to him in prayer. Worry about nothing. Pray about everything.
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4: It's 71 degrees.

0: Psalm 113, verses 1 through 5. Praise the Lord. Praise, O servants of the Lord. Praise the name of the Lord. Blessed be the name of the Lord for this time forth and forevermore, from the rising of the sun to its going down. The Lord's name is to be praised. The Lord is high above all nations, his glory above the heavens. Who is like the Lord our God who dwells on high?
1: This has been your sustaining word of the day, brought to you by Calvary Chapel of Manitowoc.
2: I'm going to give you the five major basics of depravity, and then I'm going to tell you what the blessings are of depravity. You say, you got to be kidding. It's a blessing to be depraved? Oh, yes. You will see in just a moment, and I hope your heart will be lifted with excitement when you hear that. We're not depressed by depravity. We are believers. We are not depressed. We see blessings in depravity. Now, what are they?

0: The fall of humanity didn't just change Adam and Eve's surroundings. It changed everything. Pain, conflict, frustration, hard labor, death, all entered into the human experience because of sin. But even as God pronounced judgment, he was already revealing his plan to redeem what had been lost. This is Hope for Today, and on today's broadcast, David Hawking is concluding his message, The Results of the Fall, from Genesis chapter 3, verses 16 through 24. We're continuing our series, In the Beginning, covering the first chapters of the book of Genesis. David takes us into God's Word in just a moment. Stay tuned for that. First, Matt's here. And Matt, we have a wonderful note, this simple note from Maureen, and she listens to us on KYAK in Yakima, one of the American Christian Network stations. Mm-hmm. Read that note. What does she have to say?
1: It says, I appreciate your creation teaching so very much. And Jim, I tell you, this really hits home because there's so much evolution versus creation.
0: Right.
1: And we got to know what the Bible says.
0: And Christians buying the lies of evolution as well.
1: Amen.
0: Well, Maureen, thank you so much for encouraging us. Our current series is In the Beginning, of course, covering creation and so much more. If you have a comment for us or a note of encouragement regarding our current series, do get in touch with us. And we'll tell you just a bit later how you can do that. Let's open our Bibles now to Genesis chapter 3, verses 16 through 24, as David Hawking concludes his message, The Results of the Fall.
2: The basics of depravity. Number one, depravity means the inability to do good in the sight of God. The second thing that is the basic of depravity as to what it means is inability to understand spiritual truth. The third basic of depravity as to what it means is an inability to respond to spiritual things. The inability to respond to spiritual things because we are

0: spiritually dead. We can't respond. Number four is an inability to please God. Romans 8, verse 8. We simply cannot please God. And finally, number five, a real description of depravity is the inability to save ourselves. It's a very serious matter. So what are the blessings of depravity? You say, there's a blessing in knowing that you're totally depraved? I mean, that's a bum trip. We're talking worm syndrome here. You're going to send people out crying, David. They're going to go out and say, I can't do any good. I'm a worthless bum. I'm so forth. And a lot of us will say, you got that right, brother. You got it right. You know, finally, you got the eyes open. But you know, we're not depressed by depravity. We are believers. We are not depressed. We see blessings in depravity. Now, what are they? Number one, turn to Luke 18. There's much blessing in depravity. First of all, it brings a profound sense of humility, the very thing that is the key to receive the blessing of the Lord. To learn about your depravity brings a great blessing, a profound sense of humility. Luke 18:9, a parable really hits this. He spake this parable unto certain which trusted in themselves that they were righteous and despised others. Sound like anybody you know? Two men went up into the temple to pray, the one a Pharisee, the other a publican. The Pharisee stood and prayed thus with himself, God, I thank thee that I am not as other men are, extortioners, unjust, adulterers, or even as this publican. I fast twice in the week, I give tithes of all that I possess. And the publican, standing afar off, would not lift up so much as his eyes unto heaven, but smote upon his breast, saying, God, be merciful to me, a sinner. I tell you, this man went down to his house justified rather than the other, for everyone that exalteth himself shall be abased, and he that humbleth himself shall be exalted. A profound sense of humility. You remember back in Luke 15, verse 19, that prodigal son, but when he came to himself and said he would confess his sin to his father, he said, I'm no more worthy to be called thy son. Make me as one of thy hired servants. One of the greatest evidence of true conversion and brokenness and repentance is humility. I like what one writer says, humility is often centered in humiliation. You have to think about that. Do you ever feel humiliated and ashamed before God? Do you ever feel embarrassed about what you think, motives that you have, emotions that you've expressed, actions you've engaged in? Do you ever feel humiliated, embarrassed, ashamed? My dear friends, one of the greatest blessings that can come to your life is to understand your depravity and to humble yourself before God. That is so important. Number two, in terms of blessing from depravity, there will be a deep realization of your need of a Savior. In Psalm 51, David learned that in spite of his sin, it drove him to know that he needed cleansing. Purge me with hyssop and I shall be clean. Wash me and I shall be whiter than snow. When you understand depravity deeply, you begin to realize how much you need a Savior. You don't just tack Jesus on to an otherwise fulfilled lifestyle, or because there's a lack in some particular area of your marriage or family, therefore you become a Christian. No, we're talking about the only hope for us, because we are depraved, is a Savior who can deal with our depravity. Our old sin nature has been crucified with Christ, says Romans 6:6. That the body of sin, the whole principle of what it is, might be rendered inoperative, that we will never again have to be a slave to it. What a wonderful, wonderful encouragement that is. Yes, a deep realization of your need of a Savior. What can wash away my sin? Nothing but the blood of Jesus. Not talk therapy. Not 51 things I can do this week to redeem myself. But the precious blood of Christ is the only thing that will work. And the more you realize your depravity, the more you are thankful for your blessed Savior, our Lord Jesus Christ. We'd be nowhere, folks, without Him. You know, as Christians, we become aware of our depravity. Amen? Sometimes in working with each other, have you noticed? Everything is not peaches and cream. Everything is not, my brother and sister, what a joy to see you today. It is not all like that. We can blow up at the slightest thing. We can be mad for days, and sometimes longer, unfortunately. Aren't you glad we have a Savior? Man, this whole thing would be a tragic, colossal mistake. Even coming here and acting like we're church, it's a mistake without a Savior. There is no other hope. That's where it's at. There's a third blessing of depravity. I call it a clear recognition of guilt. Turn to Mark chapter 7. You know, one of the most freeing, liberating things in the world is to admit guilt. And what are we always doing? We're trying to blame something or someone else. We're trying to justify and defend ourselves. It is so easy to do. Why? Because we're depraved. And one of the blessings of knowing your depravity and being reminded of it is to have a clear recognition of guilt. You know, there are two kinds of guilt. There's real guilt and false guilt, right? That didn't take much to figure out. Well, what's real guilt? Real guilt means you're guilty. Means you've done something wrong. Well, what's false guilt? You only feel you have. Everybody understanding me? This is biblical psychology 101A, okay? You either are guilty or you just feel guilty. If you feel guilty, what's the answer? Well, you're wrong. You're not guilty. But I feel guilty. Well, stop it. Isn't it interesting? How do you stop someone who feels guilty? Because their whole premise is wrong. But you see, most of the time, we cover up the real facts that we are guilty. We're guilty of something. And when you understand depravity, all of a sudden, it all clears up. Mark 7 makes it clear, Jesus said, beginning at verse 14, "And when he had called all the people unto him, he said unto them, Hearken unto me, every one of you, and understand. There's nothing from without a man that entering into him can defile him. But the things which come out of him, those are they that defile the man. If any man have ears to hear, let him hear. And when he was entered in the house from the people, his disciples asked him concerning the parable." That bothered them. "He saith unto them, Are ye also without understanding also? Do you not perceive that whatsoever thing from without entereth into the man, it cannot defile him? Because it entereth not into his heart, but into the belly. It goeth out into the draught, purging all meats. And he said, That which cometh out of the man, that defileth the man. For from within, out of the heart of men, proceed evil thoughts, adulteries, fornications, murders, thefts, covetousness, wickedness, deceit, lasciviousness, an evil eye, blasphemy, pride, foolishness. All these evil things come from within and defile the man." When you understand your depravity, all of a sudden there's a clear recognition of guilt. I am guilty before God because I have done this and this and this and that and so forth. And the nice thing about the Bible is it clears up the this and that. I don't have to worry about whether it's sinful to mow my lawn on Sunday afternoon. I might feel guilty about that, but I am not guilty. There is not one single verse in the entire Bible about it. There's no list of sin. Of all the lists of sins in the Bible, not once does it ever say, "Thou shalt not mow thy lawn on Sunday afternoon." So you understand it's a wonderful thing to have Bible in hand and no depravity. But as easy as it is to say that, the heart is deceitful above all things. And what I find my heart doing is justifying and defending things that I know God said is wrong and explaining it. And sometimes with spiritual words, you know, "Well, if you can just understand why that happened." Did you do it? Well, I mean, it looks like that, but let me try to get you a spiritual perspective of this whole thing. Well, did you do it? Well, I think that's reducing it down to a rather simple answer. Did you do it? Well, I suppose you could say yes. Well, if you did it, then confess it and God will forgive you. Well, and all of that is revealing that we got a problem with depravity. We haven't really faced it yet. A clear recognition of guilt. Let me give you another one. A fourth thing that is a blessing of depravity is found in Luke chapter 5, a fishing story. And that is a dependency upon God. When you understand your depravity in the profoundest sense that the Bible teaches it, you realize why we need to depend upon the Lord, why we cannot depend upon ourselves, because we got a problem of depravity. In Luke 5, it was the story of where to fish, and Simon Peter thought Jesus was not giving correct advice, going out in the middle of the ocean, putting down your net. That's not where they fish. They fish alongside the lake. But look at verse 8. When Simon Peter saw it, when all the fish came in, he fell down at Jesus' knees saying, and look what he said, "Depart from me, for I am a what? Sinful man, O Lord." For he was astonished, and all that were with him at the draught of fishes. And verse 10 says, "Fear not, from henceforth thou shalt catch men." You know, we need to depend upon the Lord. "At thy word I'll let down the net." I've got to depend upon God. "Depart from me, I'm a sinful man." My depravity gets in the way. But my depravity also, like Peter, drives me to my knees and said, "Lord, how could I have ever doubted you? What sin is in my heart to question you?" Bible says, "Trust in the Lord with all your heart and don't lean to your own understanding. But in all your ways acknowledge him. He will direct your paths." And what do? We want to understand everything. When we see our depravity, we see the reason for dependency upon God. Let me give you a fifth blessing of depravity, and that's a loving and an understanding heart towards others. When you really know the depravity of your own heart, there go we all but for the grace of God. It is a miracle that any one of us are still breathing. The Bible says it is of the Lord's mercies that we are not consumed, because his compassions fail not. If God would just momentarily withdraw his love and compassion from any of us, we'd be consumed on the spot. That's how wicked God sees us. Not only a loving and understanding heart toward others, but another thing, and with this one we'll conclude, and that's a willingness to forgive. Be kind, tender-hearted, forgiving one another, even as God in Christ has forgiven you. Gracing to people what they don't deserve. Why? Because you do understand depravity. You know, sometimes we are reluctant to forgive people because we want them to prove to us that they're worthy of it. Boy, is that a false understanding of depravity. Don't you know that the chances are they're going to prove the opposite? "Well, I'm not going to forgive him. How do I know he's going to, you know, not do it again?" Well, actually, the chances are he might. "Well, see there?" But that's not the reason why you forgive him. Forgiveness is rooted in grace, gracing to somebody what they don't deserve. Oh, by the way, you better do it, because if you don't, God will treat you the same way. Don't you want God to be gracious and loving and forgiving to you? Then be that way to others. We said that there were three things that were spiritual results of the fall. One was, of course, the reality of depravity. And the second was the receiving of the penalty. That's death. Through one man sin in the world, and death by sin. The wages of sin is death, Romans 6:23. Ezekiel 18:20, "The soul that sinneth, it shall die." 1 Corinthians 15:22, "In Adam all die." What's the spiritual result of the fall? The receiving of a penalty, namely death. But the recognition of the cure is what we need to see as we go to Genesis 3:20 and 21. Right in the middle of this passage on the fall is the cure, is the answer. Verse 20 and 21, "And Adam called his wife's name Eve." If you look at that in Hebrew, the lettering is the same as the word for life. And so she was the mother of all living, which I suggest to you means there was no pre-Adamic race. There are no people before Adam and Eve. She's the mother of all living. Wasn't it nice and kind and gracious on the part of Adam to say to Eve after this terrible thing, whom he knew only as woman, the feminine side of himself, Isha? And he looked at her. After all, he called all the names of all the animals. He can, you know, give her one. And he looked at her and he said, "Your life." It is through you. He had heard what God said to the woman, that a seed will come from you that'll crush that serpent and is the answer. And he looked at Eve and he said, Eve, woman, your name is life. Well, I don't know if you've entered into that, but that was really a sweet thing on the part of him. Do you guys like that? Amen. It's not bad, is it? But look at what the next verse says. Unto Adam also and to his wife did the Lord God make coats of skins, animal skins, and clothed them, which means for the first time we had animals killed in order to have skins. There's no other passage about this. And yet in the very next chapter, the horrible, awful story of Cain, there is another reason to believe that right here, God established the cure.
1: 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And today, David's concluding his message, The Results of the Fall, from Genesis chapter 3, verses 16 through 24. Again, this is part of our current series through the opening chapters of Genesis, and we're calling it the In the Beginning series. Stay tuned for more. David's coming back in just a moment. Before he does, though, Matt's here, and together we want to tell you about a wonderful resource that we believe will help you grow stronger in your understanding of God's Word.
2: Jim, this month we're pairing two of my dad's booklets together for a special resource offering. The titles are, Does the Bible Teach the Rapture? And the Security of the Believer.
1: And so many signs today indicate that we just may be in the end times,
2: yeah.
1: And the Lord's return could well be imminent.
2: Speaking of his return, what about the rapture?
1: Yeah.
2: I mean, some argue that the word rapture is not in the Bible and believers will go through part or all of the tribulation. Some even deny that the tribulation is a literal period of time.
1: But we want to see firsthand just what Scripture has to say on this crucial question. And Matt, this is a compact 42-page study in a booklet form covering all the essential Scriptures you need to know and understand on the question of the rapture.
2: Yeah, does the Bible teach the rapture?
1: And Matt, I love the subtitle.
2: And if it does, when will it occur?
1: Exactly, exactly. And this is the first booklet.
2: Yep.
1: And Matt, what's booklet number two of the July resource pack?
2: It's titled The Security of the Believer. Jim, over the years, we have heard many stories of believers who often in agony are unsure of their salvation.
1: Oh, yes.
2: Struggling, questioning, just what it means to be in Christ.
1: And Matt, this issue is not just one of differences between Bible teachers. It hits hard at the assurance and confidence of God's people in the specific promises of Scripture related to salvation and relationship with God.
2: You can get our July resource pack, Does the Bible Teach the Rapture? And the Security of the Believer for just $10. And remember to pray for Hope for Today.
1: We appreciate that. Thank you. 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And here's David.
0: Unto Adam also, and to his wife, did the Lord God make coats of animal skins and clothe them. We have animals killed in order to have skins. Right here, God established the cure. They tried to clothe themselves with fig leaves to hide their embarrassment and shame because of their sin. But when God clothed them, he said, "Now we're going to get rid of all that stuff. I'm going to give you a new garment. It's going to be the skin of an animal." People ask me, when did animal sacrifices start? Because Abraham in Genesis 22 is going to take Isaac up, and then he's going to say, God will provide himself a lamb for you. Where did that all come from? I say to you that in the Garden of Eden, before man was put out, God established the whole system of sacrifice. And one day in John 1:29, when John the Baptist saw Jesus, he said, "Behold, the Lamb of God, which taketh away the sin of the world." The blood of bulls and goats don't do it, says Hebrews 10:4. But they were all signs pointing to the one who would. That seed of the woman, Eve, somebody in your line will provide the cure. And all the way through history, God demonstrated that that cure would mean the death of that someone. For the serpent will bite his heel at the same time he will crush the head of the serpent. And it was that moment of the cross when our Lord received the blow that Satan thought would be his victory, but in turn destroyed his power, as Hebrews 2:14 and 15 says. What a Savior. Aren't you glad you know the Lord?
1: Well, perhaps you're a new believer, or maybe you're not yet a Christian, and you're trying to figure out, you're trying to understand what it truly means to know and follow Jesus. What does it mean to be a Christian? Well, David has written a helpful booklet called What is Christianity? That clearly explains the foundational truths of the Christian faith according to the Bible. And we're going to send that to you if you'd like, as well as a free Bible study by mail that'll help you begin learning what the Bible teaches and how you can grow in a relationship with the Lord Jesus. Both What is Christianity and the Bible study by mail are free if you don't yet know Christ or if you're new to the Christian faith. 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Well, tomorrow, David begins a message called, What Happened to Cain? What happened to Cain? Well, we're going to move into Genesis chapter 4, verses 1 through 24, and examine the first murder recorded in human history, and what Cain's story reveals about sin, worship, jealousy, and the condition of the human heart. That's next time on Hope for Today.
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0: You're listening to Straight from the Heart, the Bible teaching radio ministry of Calvary Chapel, Philadelphia. Our teacher here on Straight from the Heart is Senior Pastor Joe Foch. We're currently in the New Testament, going verse by verse through the book of Philippians. On today's broadcast, we'll continue our study beginning in chapter 4. Before we finish, I'll give you some additional information so you can contact us with any questions or comments. But first, open your Bible to Philippians chapter 4 and let's join Pastor Joe as he continues.
1: It used to be that we thought, well, I could be content, you know, because there's this idea of perfection all the time. Beautiful home. Beautiful, you know, you got a glass thing on the back of your house where you can have more peace and quiet, and my life has changed since I put the, you know, terrarium back there, and then if I had the pool, then if I had this car in the driveway, and if I had a driveway big enough to have a basketball net, and if I had this, and, you know, and it used to be that perfection was placed in front of us in regards to what we get our hands on. But we've gone beyond that now. Now, it's physical perfection. You're how tall and you weigh what? You're how young and you have gray what? And then they put all these people on the screen. You know, this woman comes out and she's 942 pounds. And then they show a picture of her a month later and she looks like Barbie. You know, this is a before and after picture. After she went through our process, this is the way we all should really look. You know what I mean? And she's and we're like taking Botox, which is botulism. It's a disease. And we're shooting it into our wrinkles. And then what that does is it paralyzes the muscles there. They didn't tell you what's really going on. The wrinkle goes away because your muscle gets paralyzed and it just lays down flat. It dies. You can't move your face anymore, but your wrinkles are gone. Hey, look at me. I can do all that. I worked hard for these wrinkles. This gray hair, all these wrinkles, it took me years to collect these wrinkles. And every one of them has a story. And I worked hard for them. There. And people are getting collagen in their lips, you know. Breasts lifted, I mean. Perfection has plagued. Nobody's content. How can you be content when you could look like this? Look at this woman. She used to be 4'3" and 400 pounds. Now she's 6'4" and she's thin from these vitamins and this surgery and this program. And do you have one of these bodies, or do you have one of these bodies, or do you have a pear body, or do you know we customize everything for you? It doesn't matter who you are, what you look like, how old you are, how ugly you are, how pretty you are, what color your hair is, whether you have hair or not, doesn't matter anymore. How can we be content? You see, because now there's this ideal of perfection of our person that's set in front of us. One of the things that was so sad in California, and it was a different warfare out there, different principalities and powers, but, you know, Kathy and I are looking at all these girls, 13 years old, 14 years old, collagen in their lips, breast implants. These are kids. I'm thinking, what is wrong with these parents? Somebody needs to smack them in the head. What are they doing? And I'm not opposed to taking care of ourselves. I'm not opposed to exercising a little. I'm not, you know, but the idea is there's a discontentment that's ungodly that plagues us now. And it used to be just with our possessions. Now it's come to our person. I like you the way you are. If you all walked in here next week, 6'4", beautiful, I'd be lonely. I'm used to all you funny-looking guys. I like you just the way you are. Makes me feel right at home. So I have to wake up and look at me every day. I fit right in here. Paul says, I've learned to be content. I've learned. I have learned whatsoever state I am in, therewith to be content. I know both how to be abased, to do with nothing, and I know how to abound. Everywhere and in all things. Now, King James says, I am instructed. It's an interesting phrase. It's really, I have been initiated through the process of life. I've been initiated both to be full and to be hungry, both to abound and to suffer need. Paul says, I've learned in either state to be content. There's a process. And I've learned to do without for the cause of Christ. I've learned to be blessed. I've learned to have my life filled, and I've learned to have my life empty. And let me tell you, both of them are difficult. You know, it says in the book of Proverbs, Lord, you know, just give me enough to get by this day. Don't give me so much that I'm no longer dependent on you, and don't give me so little that I think about stealing. Give us this day our daily bread. Because it is difficult to be wealthy in some ways, and you're accountable for more, and how to handle that, how to invest that, how to send it ahead, how to be wise with it. Because money is a great servant, but a cruel master. And to be wealthy doesn't mean that you think you have enough. They had asked Norman Rockefeller what would make him content, and he said, just a little bit more. And it's difficult to be content when we are without, when we're scraping by. But you have to understand something. Our scraping by, just scraping your money together, got to pay the electric bill first because the water people will wait longer, and if we don't pay the electric bill, they're just going to shut the electric off, so we pay that now. And see, I understand all these things. That's why I handle the bills. My wife would just lose her mind. You learn. There's a system. You know how to juggle all this and just, you know. But our getting by is the envy of 95% of the people on this planet. Whatever we think our scraping by is the envy of the rest of the world. You think Afghanistan has a problem with illegal aliens? No, I'm just saying that because people are not sneaking in there. You know, America is so terrible, but people from all nationalities are sneaking in, trying to get across the border. Because our scraping by is the envy of the rest of the world. So certainly as Christians, there is a contentedness that we are to learn. If we don't, it ruins our joy and our rejoicing. Paul says, I'm glad you sent the money, not that I speak in respect to one, for I've learned, whatsoever state I am, to be content. I know both how to be abased, and I know how to abound. Everywhere and in all things, I am instructed, initiated, both to be full and to be hungry, both to abound and to suffer need. And I'm sure that Paul saw all of that in light of verse 13. I can do all things through Christ, which strengtheneth me. I can't do anything without him. We're told that. We can't do anything without him. But I can do all things with Christ. Now notice, Paul has a person, not a confession. Because there's a whole part of the church today that's telling us that if we are not flourishing financially, if we're not prospering, it's because there's sin in our life, or it's because there's a lack of faith in our life. If we have to go to the doctor because we have the flu or we're sick, it's because there's sin in our life, or there's a lack of faith in our life. And Paul blows all of that out the window here. No, I have learned both to be abased and to be abound, to be hungry and to be full. I've learned I can do all things through Christ who strengthens me. I don't have a confession. I have a Savior. I have a person. I have a Lord. And he sustains me through all things. I can do all things through Christ who strengthened me. You know, waiting on the Lord. Stop being, you know, careful about everything, but pray. Make your supplications. Thanksgiving. You know, Isaiah said this, and I love this verse where it says, they that wait upon the Lord shall renew their strength. They shall mount up on wings as eagles. They that wait upon the Lord is from a Hebrew word that means to twist and to bind together. To twist and to bind together. Paul is saying that here. Don't be worrying about everything, but seek him. Pray. Make your request. Let there be thanksgiving, but with supplication. And wait on him. Isaiah said, they that wait on the Lord, that are wound together with him, that are twisted in with him, shall renew their strength. I can do all things through Christ who strengthens me, Paul says. Notwithstanding, you have well done. It was a good thing that you sent the offering, that you did communicate with my affliction. Now, you Philippians know also that in the beginning of the gospel, when I departed from Macedonia, no church communicated with me as concerning giving and receiving, but you. For even in Thessalonica, you sent once and again unto my necessity. Not because I desire a gift. And here he's making this clear again. But I desire fruit that may abound to your account. Paul says the reason that I want to see you giving is because what will be yours in eternity. And we, you know, we have an entire theology in the church that plays on our covetousness. And if you give, you can have one of these. And if you give, you can drive a Mercedes. And if you give, you can do this. And if you give, because God, you know, pressed down, shaken together, God will give you, it'll be poured out on your head. Yeah, in this life and in the one to come, it says. And we have a whole theology that's forced on the church. And because our hearts are greedy, it appeals to so many. God doesn't want us to give like that. He doesn't want us to give with an agenda. I'm giving this so I can get a Mercedes. I'm giving this so I can get 100 times back. That's greed. He, you know, Jesus said, freely you have received, freely give. He didn't say freely give and freely you will receive. He says you've already been the recipient. You're already blessed. Your giving should simply be an expression of that. Again, I don't see tithing enforced in the New Testament. It's called a law. It's called an ordinance. It's called a commandment. We get to the next book in Colossians and it said they've all been washed away by the blood of Christ, the law, the ordinance, commandment. Giving, the New Testament teaches, should be the normal part of our life. Not under the law. But with a willing heart. Well, I only make $10,000 a year. Well, I understand. You got two kids, you make 10 grand a year. How can you give a tenth? We'll be counseling you for endless ages. Keep the grand, buy Huggies. But that doesn't mean you can't give. There's 1,000 ways to volunteer around the church. You can cut your neighbor's lawn. You can give an ear to somebody who wants to talk and just needs somebody to listen. You can give. That should mark the Christian, giving. And I'll tell you this, it costs more to help somebody than it does to put $5 in the offering. It may cost you half a day to go over to somebody's house who, you know, if I say to this person, how you doing, I'm gonna be here 3 hours. It's easier to put $5 in the offering. No. There isn't anything that prohibits anybody in this room from giving. And if you make $100 million a year, why should you tithe? You should at least put in $500 million. I mean, half $50 million, half. You can't live on $50 million, you got a problem. If you're making $100 million a year, we don't want a tenth, we want a half. You know, it says every man should give as God has enabled him to give. If everybody gives what the Holy Spirit puts on your heart to give, the church will always have what it needs to do, whatever it needs to do. You know, we have never asked one time for money. When 9-1-1 happened, I came back from the West Coast and I said, we're going to go to New York this week, immediately after it happened. Consider that in your giving. I said that. And one time, years ago, for a family, it was in a terrible situation that needed surgery, we asked you to consider. You've never had to ask. You've always risen to the occasion. Isn't it refreshing not to be begged? We have so many people that have stayed and said, the reason we stay is because we don't get begged. You know, we don't get begging us for money all the time. We don't like the teaching and the music. We're just glad to go to church and not get begged. It's worth it to put up with the rest. You know, when we moved from the old building, everybody said, oh, no, here we go. They're going to put a thermometer on the wall. Or, you know, so we didn't do any of that. God is faithful. God is faithful. And the reason that we should give anything is we should give it unto him because we love him. You know, in the Old Testament, if you couldn't give a lamb that had a spot or a blemish, certainly we stand in greater light and in greater truth, and what we give should be without spot and without blemish. It should be from our hearts. It should be our best. But Paul is being very sensitive in regards to this issue. Not because I desire a gift. He said, that's not why I'm saying this, but I'm saying it that your fruit may abound, that you might have lasting fruit. And I have all and abound. I have everything. I am full. I have received of Epaphroditus the things which were sent from you. And isn't it interesting? An odor of a sweet smell, a sacrifice acceptable, well-pleasing to God. Now, the Philippians were familiar with that because as a Roman, just Italicum with the official Roman status, they saw sacrifices and this kind of thing often, even though they were Gentiles. The Jew understood this perfectly well, a sweet smell. It's interesting. Usually in the Hebrew, it is a savor of rest. The word actually, as God smelled the smoke from the burnt sacrifice come up, it says in his nostrils, it was a savor of rest because it was looking forward to his son dying on the cross and putting to rest the enmity between God and man. But in this context here, it is their support of a missionary work. It says here that it's an odor, it's a sweet smell, it's a sacrifice, that it's acceptable, it's well-pleasing. They were giving with the right heart, the right attitude. But my God shall supply all your need. Now he's talking to them, his God, who he had been content, whatever situation he's in. My God shall supply all your needs, notice, according to his riches in glory by Christ Jesus. It doesn't say my God shall supply all of your need out of his riches. My God shall supply all your needs from his riches. My God shall supply all your need according to his riches in glory by Christ Jesus. God will give us all that we need. It doesn't say God shall supply all your want. If I had an extra $100, I could, you know, I could get a lift on this side too. I got this side done last year, but my face has been lopsided ever since. If I get this side done too. No, this is according to your need, and he knows what your need is. And according to your need, he can supply according to his riches in glory. He can supply your need according to his limitless supply. Not your want, your need. You're his children. He knows what you need, Jesus says, before you ask. Now, unto God and our Father be glory forever and forever. Amen. Salute every saint in Christ Jesus. Again, that's you. Look around the room. You don't have to go find a statue. Look around the room. That's every saint in Christ Jesus. Brethren, the brethren which are with me greet you. All the saints salute you, chiefly they that are of Caesar's household. Now remember back in the first chapter, he said, don't be freaked out. I know you heard I'm in prison. I don't want you to be bummed out. Yes, I'm here, but word is spreading around, you know, that Caesar's palace. We had one guy that left here for a long time. I hadn't seen him. I heard he was working at Caesar's palace. That's not what it's talking about here. Paul says, I'm at Caesar's palace. Word is spreading. And he says, some people out of envy, some people out of discontent, some people out of sincerity. I could care less as long as the gospel is preached. First of all, to me, that speaks volumes of Paul's heart. That he could look at all of those around him touching the ministry of Christ in one way or another and realize they had different motives. And Paul was not trying to quantify. He was not trying to categorize. He was not trying to ride herd on everyone. Paul said, look, some are preaching out of sincerity. Some are preaching from a wrong motive. Some are preaching. But he says, I don't care. As long as Christ is preached, who cares? And here, when he, at the end of the letter, is sending his greeting, he said, the saints, all the saints salute you, especially those of Caesar's household. What he's saying is, you got a lot of new brethren that have been born here in the palace since they, he said, I'm not the prisoner of Rome. Rome is my prisoner. You know, I'm not chained to a guard. Rome is chained to me and can't get away. And every 4 hours, they give me somebody new to witness to. And he can't get away because he's chained to me. And all the saints salute you, especially your new brethren here in Caesar's household. Nero, I wonder what, you know, the Nero is insane, and he is the Caesar at this point in time. And it would seem, as we come to the close, that Paul was brought before Nero an initial time and presented the love of Christ as he did to Festus and Agrippa, and that Caesar was given, imagine Paul the apostle standing giving the good news of Jesus Christ to Caesar Nero, and it would seem after his refusal at that point in time he lost his mind, he went insane, and persecution, the fire was then turned up to a horrendous degree, and Paul would come back of course and then be beheaded, but it seems that initially he's set free, that he does more missionary work before we meet him again in 2 Timothy, signing off, as it were, this giant, this incredible man. So all the saints salute you, chiefly those that are of Caesar's household. The grace of our Lord Jesus Christ be with you all. Amen.
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1: Welcome to Creation, Evolution, and Science Ministries with your host, Russ Miller. And now, here's Russ.
2: Radiometric dating is another false proof for the old age is needed to support evolutionism. With no evidence of Darwinian goo to the zoo to you evolution to show, evolutionists cling to their last hope, millions of years of time. In radioisotope dating, the decay rates of radioactive materials are measured. For example, potassium-40 decays into argon-40, and by assuming that there was no argon present when the rock formed, an age is assigned to it depending on the amount of argon present today. But this is a wild guess, for whether or not there was argon in the rock when it formed is unobservable and hence unscientific. And if argon was present at the start, the rock will date older than it is. This explains why rocks formed 200 years ago in a lava flow were dated 3 billion years old. Employing radiometric dating techniques to support evolutionary timelines is science falsely so-called.
1: Creation, Evolution, and Science Ministries has 8 PowerPoint presentations designed to increase your faith that the Bible is the inspired Word of God. To schedule a seminar, email cesmrmiller@aol.com.
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4: It's 72 degrees.

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1: Peter says, but with the precious blood of Christ, as of a lamb without blemish and without spot. No inherited sin, no acquired sin in his life. He was the perfect sacrifice. In Hebrews 4:15, Paul said, we do not have a high priest who cannot sympathize with our weaknesses, but was at all points tempted as we are, yet without sin. The perfect sacrifice. In fact, Paul in 2 Corinthians 5:21, he lays it out like this. For he made him who knew no sin to be sin for us, that we might become the righteousness of God in him. He took our sin so that we could become righteous before God. And it's his shed blood that cleansed us. So Pilate knows Jesus is innocent. What's he going to do? He's going to let him go, of course. I mean, what else are you going to do? I have nothing to charge him with. And just to kind of appease the Jews, I think, I'll chastise him. Okay, we'll scourge him. And that may appease you guys a little bit, and then we'll let him go. And please understand, scourging was a brutal whipping. The whip had metal, sharp rock, even sharp bone tied to the ends with leather cords. The victim would be tied to the post with his back exposed, and when the whip came down upon the victim's flesh, it would just rip it open. In fact, it was so violent that many people died from this. And here's the thing. This was the Roman third degree, okay? We in the movies and stuff, they had the bright light that they would shine on the person and try and get them to confess and, have a glass of water there and they're sweating, like the bright light's really going to make them confess. But this was an amazing, brutal act. Each time the soldier brought his whip down and you refused to confess the crime that you committed, the crime you were charged for, the next time it came down harder and harder and harder. Can you imagine? By the 40th lash. Brutal. Skin ripping off the back, large blood vessels ripped open. It's back like raw meat. Dr. William Edwards put it like this. He said, as the Roman soldiers repeatedly struck the victim's back with full force, the iron balls would cause deep contusions, and the leather thongs and sheep bones would cut into the skin and subcutaneous tissues. Then, as the flogging continued, the lacerations would tear into the underlying skeletal muscles and produce quivering ribbons of bleeding flesh. Pain and blood loss generally set the stage for a circulatory shock. The extent of the blood loss may well have determined how long the victim would survive the cross. The severe scourging, with its intense pain and appreciable blood loss, most probably left Jesus in a pre-shock state. Moreover, hematidrosis had rendered his skin particularly tender. The physical and mental abuse meted out by the Jews and the Romans, as well as the lack of food, water, and sleep, also contributed to his generally weakened state. Therefore, even before the actual crucifixion, Jesus' physical condition was at least serious and possibly critical. That's what Jesus did for us. And for Pilate, we're going to scourge him, and then, we release a prisoner during the Passover feast. We're going to release Jesus. We'll let him go. Because that's what we always do. We let one of the prisoners go, and Jesus will be the one. Well, look at verse 18. And they all cried out at once, saying, away with this man and release to us Barabbas, who had been thrown into prison for a certain insurrection made in the city and for murder. Pilate, therefore, wishing to release Jesus again, called out to them,

But they shouted, saying, "Crucify him! Crucify him!" And he said to them the third time, "Why? What evil has he done? I found no reason for death in him. I will therefore chastise him and let him go." But they were insistent, demanding with loud voices that he be crucified. And the voices of these men and of the chief priests prevailed. So Pilate gave sentence that it should be as they requested. And he released to them the one they requested, who for insurrection and murder had been thrown into prison, but he delivered Jesus to their will. Man, how angry were these crowds? They were out of control. They would rather have this murderer, Barabbas, released than this innocent man, Jesus. They want him put to death. Again, these guys were supposed to be the holy men of God, leading the people of God. But it was all a facade, and that siding was coming off of that facade, right? It was exposing the ugliness of their hearts. Morris said this, "Their loud cries gave the impression that a riot was beginning to build up. It must have been obvious to Pilate that the situation was becoming increasingly ugly." Absolutely. You know, haven't we seen that recently? You know, you got these rallies for President Trump, and you've got these other groups that are against him, and they're, you know, throwing things and beating these other guys up. That's what Pilate is seeing before him, trouble. Yeah, he had his Roman soldiers. But man, you don't want a mess like that. Rome gets word of it, that may be strike three for you. You've lost control. So he doesn't want that to happen. And for Pilate, he still wants Jesus to be freed. But the people spoke louder. And Barabbas was released, and Jesus is going to be crucified. You know, the Roman court system was not exactly fair, but they would never let the people dictate what the judgment should be. And Pilate's doing that because he fears the people more than he fears God. And I have to admit, you know, over the years I've had to make some difficult decisions that sometimes were unpopular with some. But, you know, when you know what God wants you to do, you have to do it. You can never please everyone. But there's one that you have to please, and that's God, you know, because you will never please anyone. For example, the temperature in this room. You will never please anyone. I can't get it right. I've tried. I wish I had a remote control that I can do it. But, you know, and I realize that's kind of funny and all, but seriously, guys, you have to honor God. You have to do what's right before Him. No matter what people may say or think. You know, my family thinks I'm crazy because I won't go down there on a Sunday to visit them. Well, when I worked at the hospital as a nurse, you didn't have a problem with it, but you have a problem with it now. And I'm sorry, this is where I'm at. I'm not leaving teaching on a Sunday to go visit you. I'm sorry, it's not going to happen because I want to honor Him. I don't do this because it's a job. I do this because this is the passion of my heart. This is what God has placed upon my heart. And for Pilate, he let the people dictate what he was going to do. And he's still responsible. And for Pilate, you know, he knew the reason why the Jews were doing this. They didn't. Jesus was a troublemaker for them. But Luke tells us that he delivered Jesus to their will. Who's the Jews? All right, fine. If that's what you want, we'll put him to death. Wow. But understand, it was also the Father's will. In Acts 2, verses 22 through 24, Peter said, "Men of Israel, hear these words, Jesus of Nazareth, a man attested by God to you by miracles, wonders, and signs, which God did through him in your midst, as you yourselves also know. Him being delivered by the determined purpose and foreknowledge of God, you have taken by lawless hands, have crucified and put to death, whom God raised up, having loosed the pains of death, because it was not possible that he should be held by it." So, yeah, God knew exactly what had to be done and what was going to take place. But Pilate, he knew that Jesus was innocent. In Matthew 27, verses 24 through 25, this is Pilate's response to the decision he made. When Pilate saw that he could not prevail at all, but rather that a tumult was rising, he took water and washed his hands before the multitude, saying, "I am innocent of the blood of this just person. You see to it." And all the people answered and said, "His blood be on us and on our children." You know what? You cannot wash your hands from this filth, guys. Pilate was accountable for his actions,
And so are we. In response, what do we do with Jesus in our lives? Do we put him to death? Get him out of our lives? We don't want you anymore. I don't want you anymore. I hope not. Because we're responsible and we can't wash ourselves clean. But he can by his shed blood. And this cry in Matthew 27:25 is by the Jews, his blood be on us and on our children. We'll see that in a few verses. It's a tragic cry, a prophetic statement that they're making. Look at verse 26. Now, as they led him away, they laid hold of a certain man, Simon of Cyrenian, who was coming from the country, and on him they laid the cross that he might bear it after Jesus. And a great multitude of the people followed him, and a woman who also mourned and lamented him. But Jesus, turning to them, said, "Daughters of Jerusalem, do not weep for me, but weep for yourselves and for your children. For indeed the days are coming in which they will say, 'Blessed are the barren, the wombs that it never bore, and the breasts which never nursed.' Then they will begin to say, 'To the mountains fall on us, and to the hills cover us. For if they do these things in the green wood, what will be done in the dry?'" So here's the road to the cross, to Calvary. And Jesus is in a weakened condition from the torture that he received. He was carrying a 75 to 125 pound cross beam that was part of the cross he's going to be nailed to shortly. And he couldn't go any farther. And according to the customs of crucifixion, a Roman guard led with a sign that carried the man's name and crime. And this guy and the Roman soldier would call out the name and the crime along the way, all the way to the Calvary. And they didn't take the shortest route. They paraded the prisoners through the streets. Why? It's a great deterrent, right? You see, I mean, these guys are, if they were scourged, they're bloodied, they're a mess. Carrying this crossbeam, can barely walk. You don't want to go down this path, do you, son? I don't. Great deterrent. And we don't know how far Jesus went before the Roman soldier compels Simon to carry it the rest of the way. And a Roman soldier could do that. He can compel you. Thus, you can't say no. And that's exactly what Simon did. He was from North Africa, Cyrenian. He traveled 800 miles or so to celebrate the Passover. And isn't this interesting? He came to celebrate the Passover. Who did he meet? The Passover lamb. Wow, that's the best Passover ever. Did it affect his life? Absolutely. I think it did. In Mark 15:21, we're told, "Then they compelled a certain man, Simon, a Cyrenian, the father of Alexander and Rufus, as he was coming out of the country and passing by, to bear his cross." Now in Romans 6:13, "Greet Rufus, chosen in the Lord, and his mother and mine." I think Simon got saved, and I think his family did as well. And they became leaders in the early church. So yeah, he was affected greatly. Best Passover for him. And understand, the streets are filled with people. And as Jesus is watching all these people as he heads to Calvary, he's telling them, "Don't weep for me. Weep for yourselves, your children." Wow. And those words of Jesus, they're so prophetic, because in 70 AD, Titus and the Roman army came in and destroyed Jerusalem. The people fleeing for their lives, millions died. Josephus records the events in the Wars of the Jews, Book 7. Temple was destroyed, burned to the ground, rocks turned over to find the gold. And it all happened because they rejected the Messiah, the one who came to free them from their sins. Remember when Jesus was making his triumphal entry into Jerusalem as Messiah the King on that Palm Sunday? He said in Luke 19, "If you had known, even you, especially in this day, the things that make for your peace, but now they are hidden from your eyes. For days will come upon you when your enemies will build an embankment around you, surround you, and close you in on every side, and level you, and your children within you, to the ground, and they will not leave in you one stone upon another, because you did not know the time of your visitation." And that's exactly what happened. Now, one more thing we'll deal with here. And that's verse 31. "For if they do these things in the green wood, what will be done in the dry?" What is that about? I think it's probably talking about Jesus, the innocent one, the green tree. If they're doing this to him, then what is the fate going to be of the guilty or the dry wood? I think that's the premise with all that. Look at verse 32.
There were also two others, criminals, led with him to be put to death. And when they had come to the place called Calvary, there they crucified him and the criminals, one on the right hand and the other on the left. So Jesus was crucified between two criminals, and in this we see another prophecy fulfilled. Isaiah 53, verses 9 and 12. And they made his grave with the wicked, but with the rich at his death, because he had done no violence, nor was any deceit in his mouth. Therefore I will divide him a portion with the great, and he shall divide the spoil with the strong, because he poured out his soul unto death, and he was numbered with the transgressors, and he bore the sin of many, and made intercession for the transgressors. He was numbered with them, yes. He was placed between these two criminals, a place called Calvary in Jerusalem, the place of the skull. And I have some pictures of Calvary and the tomb. I'll put that on the website. If you don't have computer access, you can see me afterwards. I have the pictures here. But it's interesting to see where Calvary's at, where they crucified Jesus, and where the tomb is at, because they're very close, which would make sense. Now, here's the thing. The Roman Catholic Church believes Calvary is located inside the city gates, and they built a church there called the Church of the Holy Sepulchre. The problem is Hebrews 13:12 says, therefore Jesus also, that he might sanctify the people with his own blood, suffered outside the gate, not inside. So I truly believe Calvary, the place of the skull, is where Jesus was crucified, on this hill. Below the hill, within the rocks, is this skull face cut into the rock. It's pretty amazing when you look at it. Now, what's interesting to me is when we were in Israel and we're looking at Calvary, do you know what's down below Calvary today? A bus stop. There's a bus stop there. People come, they go, they don't even realize what took place some 2,000 years ago on that. Wow. Incredible. People just going about their business every single day. I can't imagine the hundreds, thousands of people that have passed by that spot. Meaningless. And for many, during this time, they just saw three more criminals up on the cross dying, not realizing who was up there. I'm sure some of us, especially with our backgrounds before we were saved, know this path that Jesus took. It's been called by some the Via Dolorosa, or literally the sorrowful way. The problem with this path where we see these stations of the cross is that five of them are not even found in the scriptures. Their traditions. In fact, Pate tells us it is a telling criticism that Fitzmyer, a Jesuit theologian, observes in an aside comment on verse 32 that the account of Jesus' road to the cross says nothing about the 14 stations of the cross, such as the falls of Jesus, the meeting with his mother, or Veronica. Such later traditions, though certainly sentimental and appeal, seem to have no historical basis. Exactly. Do we know the way that Jesus traveled through Jerusalem to Calvary? No, we don't. Could it have been some of these same roads? It could have been, but they weren't with these 14 stations. That was something that came up by man. They decided this, not in the scriptures. Now, crucifixion. You think scourging was bad. Crucifixion was horrible. Crucifixion was brutal. The fact that one medical doctor says this, the cross is placed on the ground, and the exhausted man is quickly thrown backwards with his shoulders against the wood. The legionnaire feels for the depression at the front of the wrist. He drives a heavy square wrought iron nail through the wrist and deep into the wood. Can you imagine? I get a sliver in my finger and I'm screaming. I can't imagine what Jesus endured. Quickly moves to the other side and repeats the action, being careful not to pull the arms too tightly, but to allow some flex and movement. The cross is then lifted into place. The left foot is pressed backward against the right foot, and with both feet extended, toes down, a nail is driven through the arch of each, leaving the knees flexed. The victim is now crucified. As he slowly sags down with more weight on the nails in the wrist, excruciating, fiery pain shoots along the fingers and up the arms to explode in the brain. The nails in the wrist are putting pressure on the median nerves, and he pushes himself upward to avoid this stretching torment. He places the full weight on the nail through his feet. Again, he feels the searing agony of the nail tearing through the nerves between the bones of his feet.
as the arm's fatigue, cramps sweep through the muscles, knotting them in deep, relentless, throbbing pain. With these cramps comes the inability to push himself upward to breathe. Air can be drawn into the lungs but not exhaled, and he fights to raise himself in order to get even one small breath. Finally, carbon dioxide builds up in the lungs and in the bloodstream, and the cramps partially subside. Spasmodically, he is able to push himself upward to exhale and bring in life-giving oxygen. Hours of limitless pain, cycles of twisting, joint-rending cramps, intermittent partial asphyxiation, searing pain as tissue is torn from his lacerated back as he moves up and down against the rough timber. Then another agony begins, a deep crushing pain deep in the chest as the pericardium slowly fills with serum and begins to compress the heart. It's now almost over. The loss of tissue fluids has reached a critical level. The compressed heart is struggling to pump heavy, thick, sluggish blood into the tissues. The tortured lungs are making a frantic effort to grasp in small gulps of air. He can feel the chill of death creeping through his tissues, and finally he can allow his body to die. All this the Bible records with the simple words, "And they crucified him." What wondrous love is this? You know, we can't even imagine what this was like, the brutality of it. God's love, if you can't understand God's love, you read the story of the crucifixion. Because there is someone who loves us so much, he was willing to die for us to suffer. Imagine, you know, sunburn on your back and laying on your back in bed. Does that hurt? Absolutely. We're like, I'm not laying on my back. This is too painful. We're on our sides, right? And it still hurts. His back is raw. And to breathe, he's got to push up to exhale air. And every time he pushes up his back, all that raw tissue, that's how much he loved us. See, I don't think we realize God's tremendous love for us. And for those who call themselves Christians and deny the crucifixion, the importance of it, without the shedding of blood, there is no remission of sins, period. He knew what he had to do. In the Garden of Gethsemane, "Father, if there be any other way, let this cup pass from me." But there was no other way. It was the cross. This was the most important act of a most important life. And there's, you know, there is historical evidence for the crucifixion, extra-biblical ones. A letter written by Mara bar Serapin to his son in 73 A.D., Josephus, the Jewish historian, mentions the crucifixion in 90 A.D. Tacitus wrote in 110 to 120 A.D. He was a Roman historian. The Babylonian Talmud speaks of the crucifixion in 200 A.D. So, yeah, without the shedding of blood, there is no remission of sins. So, again, if Satan wants to keep people apart from Christ, what does he do? Keeps them away from the cross. So there's a lot of people in churches today who feel, oh, I'm just close to Jesus, but have never asked, don't believe in the shed blood, the atonement, and they're not saved. I'm sorry, it's just the way it is. What he did is amazing, and it's because of his love for us. Well, look at verse 34. Then Jesus said, "Father, forgive them, for they do not know what they do." And they divided his garments and cast lots. I don't know about you, I can only speak for myself, but if that was happening to me and I was on that cross, I don't think those would be the words coming from my mouth, "Father, forgive them." Someone cuts me off the road and I'm getting upset, right? Think about that. What Jesus has done. You know, he told us how we are to live, and then he lived it himself. We're to love our neighbors as well as our enemies. And Jesus shows us right here. Do these people deserve forgiveness? No. But he gave it to them. And this is the first of the seven sayings that Jesus spoke forth from the cross of Calvary in the Gospels. "Father, forgive them, for they do not know what they do." Then he said in Luke 23:43, "Assuredly I say to you, today you will be in paradise." The third one, "Woman, behold your son, behold your mother," in John 19. My God, why have you forsaken me?" in Matthew 27. "I thirst," in John 19. "It is finished," in John 19. And "Father, into your hands I commit my spirit," in Luke 23:46. So let's
Let's read on. Let's look at verse 35 here. And the people stood looking on. But even the rulers with them sneered, saying, "He saved others. Let him save himself, if he is the Christ, the chosen of God." And the soldiers also mocked him, coming and offering him sour wine, and saying, "If you are the King of the Jews, save yourself." Man, can you imagine what Jesus looked at like here? I mean, in Isaiah, we're told that they pulled his beard out, that his face was so disfigured he didn't even resemble a man. He's bloodied. And they're still mocking him and sneering at him and making fun of him, a man who was completely innocent. And they challenged him, "Do something about it." And if he did, we'd all be dead in our sins. Man, you wonder, "You want me to come down? I'll come down." That would be me. That's just the Italian in me. But not Jesus. He hung there because he loved us. It's love that kept him up there. And he knew what needed to be done to free us from our sins.

0: 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It is the hope of Pastor Joe and the congregation of Calvary Chapel, Manitowoc, that you would grow in the grace and knowledge of our Lord and Savior, Jesus Christ. Until next time, may the Lord nourish you with His sustaining word.
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4: In 2 Corinthians chapter 1, Paul introduces the Father in heaven as the God of all comfort. God wants us to count on Him when troubles come. He promises to come alongside us and strengthen us in the midst of our misery. Paul gives us four reasons why God allows us to suffer. First, so we can know how to comfort others. Second, our suffering carves out in us a deeper capacity to experience His love. Third, afflictions have a way of cutting us down to size. They teach us to trust God, not ourselves. And fourth, our sufferings encourage us to pray. How often would we pray if all was well all the time? Think of investing a year and a half of your life starting a church only to have people try to discredit you once you'd left. That's what happened to Paul in Corinth. Paul was hurt and angry. He felt betrayed and frustrated. He decides to write a letter, 2 Corinthians, to defend himself and confront his accusers. Paul begins by boasting. Many ministries boast of their budgets and buildings, but Paul boasts in the simplicity of his methods and the sincerity of his motives. Paul delayed his plans to come to Corinth because he was afraid he'd lose his temper. He was very careful not to use his authority to dominate the lives of others. Whenever Paul could avoid playing the heavy, he tried. This is why he gave Silas and Timothy first crack at correcting the Corinthians' carnality.
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0: Okay, I think that's everything. Oh, wait, I forgot the salt and pepper.
1: You act like she's been gone for years.
0: Well, she's been half a country away at college, and I'm excited to see her. And you can't fool me. You've been pacing the floor in front of that window all afternoon.
1: Oh, it sure will be good to have her home again.
0: And it'll be good to finally meet this Brian she's been going on about.
1: Oh, yeah, and from what she's told us, he sounds like a nice Christian boy.
0: Wedding bell?
1: I don't know about that.
0: That must be them. Yeah, that's her, but I can't see Brian around those bushes.
1: Oh, he's...
0: Oh, how could she? 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

people listen here because it feels safe. Some listen because they need encouragement. Some listen because they're curious, tired, searching, or just trying to get through the day. Whatever brought you to WTSW, we're glad you're listening. This is a place for truth, hope, and the steady reminder that God's word still speaks into real life. You're welcome here. WTSWLP, the sustaining word.

place, Lord Almighty. My soul yearns, even faints, for the courts of the Lord. My heart and my flesh cry out for the living God. Even the sparrow has found a home, and the swallow a nest for herself, where she may have her young, a place near your altar. Lord Almighty, my King and my God, blessed are those who dwell in your house. They are ever praising you. Hear my prayer, Lord God Almighty. Listen to me, God of Jacob. Look on our shield, O God. Look with favor on your anointed one. Better is one day in your courts than a thousand elsewhere. I would rather be a doorkeeper in the house of my God than dwell in the tents of the wicked. For the Lord God is a sun and shield. The Lord bestows favor and honor. No good things does he withhold from those whose walk is blameless. Lord Almighty, blessed is the one who trusts in you. My soul yearns for you in the night, and in the morning my spirit longs for you.

0: A 16-year-old Bel Air High School student was arrested Friday morning for the shooting death of Jonathan Finkelman. Finkelman was shot and killed in his home late last summer.
1: Three teenaged girls are accused of breaking into a Volusia County home and stealing a vehicle. While trying to get away, they lost control of the vehicle and crashed into an 80-year-old woman, killing her instantly.
2: Authorities arrested an 11-year-old boy Monday night and charged him with the stabbing death of a woman whose body was discovered in the bedroom of her Cherry Hill home.
3: 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And that means going back to the beginning. 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
6: It's 70 degrees.
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9: Today's Wisdom for Women is Proverbs 20, verse 7. The godly walk with integrity. Blessed are their children after them. Integrity. Integrity means completeness, rightness, and uprightness. This is living right with God and right with man. What a rare but wonderful thing this is to behold. Those around us, children, families, neighbors, and even strangers, are blessed by a life that is a blessing. Let me tell you a little story from the book Our Daily Bread. Newsman Clarence Hall followed American troops around Okinawa in 1945. He came upon a small town that stood out as a beautiful example of a Christian community. He wrote, "We had seen many Okinawan villages down at the hills despairing. By contrast, this one shone like a diamond in a dung heap. Everywhere, we were greeted by smiles and dignified bows. Proudly, the old men showed us their spotless homes, terraced fields, and granaries. Hall saw no jails, no drunkenness, and divorce was unknown. He learned that an American missionary had come there 30 years earlier. While he was in the village, he led two elderly townspeople to Christ and left them a Japanese Bible. These new believers studied the scriptures and started leading their fellow villagers to Jesus. Hall's Jeep driver said he was amazed at the difference between this village and the others around it. He remarked, "So this is what comes out of only a Bible and a couple of old guys who want to live like Jesus." This is Debbie Bryson praying that the practical wisdom of God's Word will make you wise.
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1: It's 70 degrees.
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3: This is Ministry A Minute for Mike. Today's verse is Proverbs 31:14. She is like the merchant ships. She brings her food from afar. We saw last time how she fastidiously selected high-quality material to craft clothes for her household. Now she can be counted on, like the merchant ships, to purchase the ingredients that go into the food she bakes for her family. If she was careful about the fabric she bought for clothes, you can bet she's just as particular when it comes to choosing food. Sometimes the food she desires to feed her family cannot be found in local markets because it's out of season or the local farmers don't produce it. So she goes outside of the area to secure the product she needs to ensure her family gets a good variety of food. Of course, in today's society, a trip to Costco or Walmart can show you items from everywhere, mostly China. When this was written, foreign fabric and foods were not as easily obtained. The idea she would talk with the merchant captain to make sure on his next return voyage, he had the items and foodstuff she needed, even if it was more costly. This has been Ministry A Minute for Mike. Thank you so much for listening.
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8: It may surprise many pastors, as well as congregation members, to consider that it's not what we give, but how we give that really matters to God. So coming up, Pastor Xavier Reese considers the simple truths about the heart that God looks for when we leave our offering.
9: Early in his career, young Albert Hyde showed ability to make money. Though he did lose a lot of money several times, yet his hands had a magic touch. You ever meet people like that? Once he pledged God his tithe, and then he became interested in a salve or remedy for colds from which came mentholatum. He did not forget his pledge, and as God shoved in, he literally shoveled it out until his name became synonymous with Christian giving. He gave multiplied millions to the YMCA at one time. All his income from mentholatum in Japan was supporting Japanese missions work there. And when he died at 87, this businessman had given $1.5 million to missions alone. These illustrations are not to make you feel guilty or to manipulate you. It's to show God's faithfulness and that God doesn't need us. God does what he wills. He owns the cattle on every hill. If he raises the ministry up and if that pastor and elders depend upon God, God will take care of it. Even if people didn't give, God will provide the money. I believe that wholeheartedly. I am an example of that in this ministry, 32 years, ladies and gentlemen. We don't spend 10, 15 minutes with sad stories or tell you how much money we're lacking and this and that. We just make adjustments. We've gotten off many radio stations. God hasn't provided. He doesn't want us on it. No big deal. We go to our closet and God is faithful. And for 32 years, God has taken care of us because we live within our means. 2 Corinthians 8:12 says, "For if there is first a willing mind, it is accepted according to what one has and not according to what he does not have." By making sure that everyone understands that God is only honored by what is given from the heart and freely of one's own free will. Very important. By never attempting to motivate people to give with the idea that often it's taught that if you give one, God will give you 10. What I can tell you is that God will be faithful to you if you're a good steward and obedient to God and live within your means. Then you will not lack. Now, sometimes some people get in trouble. They lose their job. The illness happens, stuff like that. Those are normal things in life. That doesn't mean they're bad stewards. But we are good stewards of what God gives us. And we give to God what belongs to him, not anything else. 2 Corinthians 9:7 says, so let each one give as he purposes in his heart, not grudgingly or of necessity, for God loves a cheerful giver. You know what that word cheerful means? Hilarious. If you cannot give hilariously, God doesn't need it. God will take care of us.
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1: I miss him a lot, Grandpa.
0: Yeah, I do, too.
1: Why did God take him away from us?
0: Well, I used to ask that same question until I realized God's not responsible for death. We are, because of Adam's sin in the garden. That's why there's death and suffering in the world, Nick. And it's why your father died. Only God knows why he decided to take your dad when he did, but he asked Jesus to be his savior when he was about your age, just like you did. So we'll see him again in heaven. That's where I find my comfort, Nick.
1: Thanks, Grandpa.
0: I love you, kiddo.
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4: Hi, this is Pastor Joe from Calvary Chapel of Manitowoc. 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
5: Don't feed the birds or they'll evolve. This is Ken Ham, a missionary with a passion for sharing God's word with the world. Bird feeding is so popular across the UK that some scientists say it's driving rapid evolution. You see, scientists observed that birds in the UK have different shaped beaks from birds of the same species in the Netherlands, where bird feeding is much less popular. Now, this beak shape seems to help these UK birds get seeds out of feeders more effectively. So birds that already had this variation were selected for in this bird feeder heavy environment. But this isn't evolution. Birds remain birds. The information for this beak shape was already there. Nothing new was created. This is rapid adaptation, not evolution.
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5: 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It's okay. 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

0: Hebrews chapter 4, verses 12 and 13. For the word of God is living and powerful, and sharper than any two-edged sword, piercing even to the division of soul and spirit, and of joints and marrow, and is a discerner of the thoughts and intents of the heart. And there is no creature hidden from his sight, but all things are naked and open to the eyes of him to whom we must give account.
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chapter 1, verses 8 through 14, thus. Now there arose a new king over Egypt, who did not know Joseph. And he said to his people, look, the people of the children of Israel are more and mightier than we. Come, let us deal shrewdly with them, lest they multiply and it happen, in the event of war, that they also join our enemies and fight against us, and so go up out of the land. Therefore they set taskmasters over them to afflict them with their burdens. And they built for Pharaoh supply cities, Pithom and Ramses. But the more they afflicted them, the more they multiplied and grew, and they were in dread of the children of Israel. So the Egyptians made the children of Israel serve with rigor, and they made their lives bitter with hard bondage, in mortar, in brick, and in all manner of service in the field. All their service in which they made them serve was with rigor. And that didn't work. The children of Israel still multiplied. And so Pharaoh instructed the Hebrew midwives that any Hebrew child that is a boy that is born was to be killed. Well, these two women, these midwives, probably the ones in charge of all the Hebrew midwives, didn't obey Pharaoh. So the next plan was to put the burden on the individual families, that if a boy was born to them, they are to take that child and drown them in the Nile River. Can't even imagine. But, you know, look at what we do in our society today. It's well over 60 million babies aborted in the womb, so we're not any different. And it was during this period of time that Moses was born, and through a series of circumstances, which we covered last time, he's raised in Pharaoh's house, and he's the next in line to the throne of Egypt. 40 years passed by, and, you know, Moses was upset. He went out trying to do things his own way. He saw an Egyptian abusing one of his own people, one of the Jews. So he killed him and buried him in the sand. So one down, you know, 1 million, 2 million more Egyptians to go, and man, we've got our freedom, right? I guess that was his plan, not a really good one. So Pharaoh, once he found out what was happening, obviously he's not happy with Moses. He wants to put him to death. So Moses flees to Midian. And in Midian, he becomes a shepherd, marries Zipporah, and has one son by the name of Gershom. And as we concluded last time, we read this in Exodus 2, verses 23 through 25. Now it happened in the process of time that the king of Egypt died. Then the children of Israel groaned because of the bondage, and they cried out, and their cry came up to God because of the bondage. So God heard their groaning, and God remembered his covenant with Abraham, with Isaac, and with Jacob. And God looked upon the children of Israel, and God acknowledged them. So 40 years have gone by now. The children of Israel have been in captivity now for some 430 years or so. 400 of those years probably as slaves, with serving with rigor. And Moses has been in the deserts of Midian for 40 years. As we're going to see, God's now going to call Moses to deliver his people. You know, we would look at that and go, man, the guy's 80 years old. That's not really good timing. Please understand, God has perfect timing. We don't always see it as God's perfect timing. I'm sure we've all been in situations where, God, I wish I would have acted sooner or done this or whatever. But God has perfect timing. You know, Paul in Galatians 4, verses 4 and 5, said this about the coming Messiah. But when the fullness of time had come, God sent forth his son, born of a woman, born under the law, to redeem those who were under the law, that we might receive the adoption as sons. When the fullness of time had come, the perfect timing for the Messiah to be born. You know, and that's God's timing. Politically speaking, the Roman Empire, right? And they made travel and commerce possible. They built all kinds of roads that linked the empire. But yeah, there was a lot of darkness that permeated the land. But the timing was perfect. Prophetically speaking, was just like Daniel told us in Daniel chapter 9. The exact day that the Messiah would ride through Jerusalem as the Mashiach Nagid. 173,880 days from the going forth of the command to rebuild Jerusalem to the coming forth of the Messiah was to the exact day. From March 14, 445 BC, when the command was given to Nehemiah by King Artaxerxes, to April 6, 32 AD, 173,880 days. Perfect timing for God to send forth his son. For what reason? To redeem sinful man. The word

Redeem speaks of buying back or buying out of. We were slaves. He bought us out of that condition. He purchased us. That was the law. The law kept us in bondage. But Christ brought us out by his sacrifice. And instead of being a slave to sin, we're an heir of God, sons of God. Now, to go back into the law really is to undo the very work of Christ on the cross. And we also, Paul said, Jesus was born of a woman. Humanity, his virgin birth, fully God, fully man. And in a society that was in bondage, really, to the law. And yet Jesus kept it perfectly. Only God could do that, not man. In fact, Matthew 5:17, do not think that I came to destroy the law or the prophets. I did not come to destroy, but to fulfill it. And he did. And that's what we're going to see here in Exodus. This perfect timing for God to deliver the children of Israel from their bondage in Egypt. It was the perfect timing for Moses to be the deliverer. 40 years earlier, he tried on his own, and he failed. And that happens to us. We get ahead of God, and we fail. And Moses, I don't know if he's even thinking about it now. You know, I thought 40 years earlier, I really believe, Moses thought, I'm the deliverer. That's what he was told. There's something special about you, Moses. When he was a child, he was taught these things. And now he's ready. But it wasn't the timing of God. But now it is. 80 years old. So let's pick up Exodus chapter 3, beginning in verse 1. And let's see what the Lord has for us this evening as we study his words. Now Moses kept the flock of Jethro, his father-in-law, the priest of Midian. And he led the flock to the back of the desert and came to Horeb, the mountain of God. And the angel of the Lord appeared to him in a flame of fire from the midst of a bush. So he looked, and behold, the bush burned with fire, but the bush was not consumed. Then Moses said, I will now turn aside and see this great sight, why the bush does not burn. So 40 years have passed by, and what is Moses doing? He's a shepherd. He's in the desert day in, day out for these 40 years, tending the sheep of his father-in-law Jethro, not even his own. And that's what the Hebrew is telling us here, that it was a habitual occupation. And he kept traveling back and forth on these roads with these sheep. And he came to Mount Horeb, later to be called Mount Sinai, something he did over and over again, but something catches his eye. There was this bush, possibly an acacia bush, thorn bush of the desert, and it was on fire. But there was something different, because these bushes burned all the time. It was a desert. It was hot. They caught on fire. But this one wasn't consumed. It was just burning, and yet the bush still remained. Picture it like this. The thorn bush speaks of sin. Fire speaks of judgment. The bush is on fire. It's not consumed. And I think it's a picture of God's grace and mercy that he extends to us. You see, what drew Moses to God was the grace that Moses saw. And the bush was on fire, it wasn't consumed, and with man, sin could be judged, and the sinner not consumed or destroyed because of what Jesus has done for us. What is grace? What does it mean? It means we're getting what we don't deserve because Jesus paid the price for our sins. We get eternal life. None of us deserve it, but he gives it to us freely by faith. Now, did Moses realize all that when he looked at this bush? I don't think so. I think he just saw the burning bush and not being consumed, and he's like amazed at that. How could this be? But we understand that because we have the New Testament. Romans 6:23, the wages of sin is death, but the free gift of God is eternal life in Christ Jesus. Yeah. The goodness of God, the grace of God extended to us. It's what draws us to the Lord. It's what drew, I believe, Moses. Romans 2:4, do you despise the riches of his goodness, forbearance and long suffering, knowing that the goodness of God leads you to repentance? Absolutely. Now, another thing that kind of got his attention was the angel of the Lord appeared to him in a flame of fire from the midst of a bush. Yeah, that would get my attention. I don't know about yours, but it'd get mine. Who is the angel of the Lord? I think it's the pre-incarnate Christ. How do I know? Well, remember what Jesus said in John 8:58? Most assuredly I say to you, before Abraham was, I am.
And that's what we're going to see here. He is the great I am. He's the voice speaking from this burning bush. When we get to Exodus 3:14, we'll see that played out. And the whole point Jesus was making is that he's God. And there are many today who don't believe in the deity of Jesus Christ. They'll say, no, no. And they'll even look at John 8:50 that says, then they, the Jews, took up stones to throw at him. But Jesus hid himself and went out of the temple, going through the midst of them, and so passed by. They don't think that Jesus claimed to be God. Well, he said, I am the great I am. And the Jews are upset because he, being a man, made himself equal with God. And that didn't register to them. And so they wanted to kill him. One other point here, and we're going to see this played out this evening, is what drew Moses into the ministry is the grace of God. Do any of us deserve to be in ministry, and we're all in ministry? No, it's the grace of God. None of us do. But God is gracious and merciful to us and allows us to be used by him. And the same with Moses. In fact, that's what Paul said in 1 Corinthians 15, verses 9 and 10. For I am the least of the apostles, who am not worthy to be called an apostle, because I persecuted the church of God. But by the grace of God, I am what I am, and his grace toward me was not in vain. Again, Paul didn't deserve to be in ministry. And yet, God's grace placed him there. Well, here in Exodus chapter 3, look at verse 4. So when the Lord saw that he turned aside to look, God called to him from the midst of the bush and said, Moses, Moses. And he said, here I am. Then he said, do not draw near this place. Take your sandals off your feet, for the place where you stand is holy ground. Moreover, he said, I am the God of your father, the God of Abraham, the God of Isaac, and the God of Jacob. And Moses hid his face, for he was afraid to look upon God. You know, all those years in the desert watching over his father-in-law's sheep, and not even his own, I think he was a broken man. Like I said, I think he just gave up on his ambition to be the deliverer of the children of Israel. And here in the desert, who knew about him? No one. The sheep did. That was probably it. His father-in-law, his wife, his child. But, you know, that's about it. He was a nobody. And what does the voice from the burning bush say to him? What does the voice of the Lord say? Hey, you? No, Moses. Moses. God knows our name. He knows us intimately. He knows us more than we could ever imagine. You know, maybe no one else knew about Moses, but God did. And God, like I said, he knows us by name. He knows the number of hairs on our head. And like Jesus said in John 10, my sheep hear my voice, and I know them, and they follow me. And I give them eternal life, and they shall never perish. Neither shall anyone snatch them out of my hand. My Father who has given them to me is greater than all, and no one is able to snatch them out of my Father's hand. I and my Father are one. Man, that's our God. He knows us that intimately. He cares about us. You know, we feel, nobody cares about me. No one knows about me. I feel like a failure. No, God does. Look at where Moses was at. He's in a desert, day in and day out, back and forth with the sheep. I don't know what kind of conversations he had with them, but you know what? What are they going to say? Bah? That's about it. But God knew Moses, and he called him by name. And I think that burning bush, yeah, it was spectacular to see. But you know what? What did it do for Moses? Nothing, until the Lord got his attention and spoke to him. And I think people today love running to and fro looking for signs and wonders, and they negate the word of God. Does God do signs and wonders today? Yeah, he does. But that's not the focus. You know, it's real easy to be deceived by all these things. You know, you hear the stories in Mexico where the guy was missing a tooth and God put a gold tooth in there. Why didn't just God give him a new tooth, right? Why did he need a gold tooth? You know, it's crazy stuff. What is the point of all that? There's nothing to it. How can we be prevented from being deceived? By listening to the voice of God, by reading the word of God and applying it to our lives. And the Lord tells Moses here, take your sandals off your feet, for the place where you stand is holy ground. Why?
You know, today we would put up, we knew this was the spot, we put up a little chapel over it, right? And we worship that place. They do it all over Israel. You know, they got little shrines everywhere. The reason it was holy ground was because that's where God was. He was talking to Moses there. That's why it was holy ground. That's the only reason. Otherwise, it's just ground. And he's to be worshipped. There's God and everything else is creation, part of creation, right? He alone deserves our worship. And the way that God is going to deal with Moses is all based upon the covenant that he made with Abraham, Isaac, and Jacob. See, God doesn't change. And he relates to us based upon the new covenant that's found in the shed blood of Jesus Christ for our sins. There are no new gods. There are no new ways to heaven. It's only through Jesus Christ and the new covenant. And here's the really important thing. In verse 6, the Lord says, I am the God of your father, the God of Abraham, the God of Isaac, and the God of Jacob. Notice what he doesn't say. I was the God of Abraham, Isaac, and Jacob. I am the God of Abraham, Isaac, and Jacob. Why? Because they're not dead. They're living. And Jesus picked up on that in Matthew chapter 22. In verses 23 through 31, the Sadducees are trying to catch Jesus by giving to him this wild story about a woman who marries a man and the man dies. They had no offspring, so the brother of this man marries her and he dies too. And it happens 7 times and all of them die. And my thing is, what is she putting in their matzo ball soup, right? I mean, there's something going on here. She had 7 husbands and everyone dies. Well, she finally dies. And the Sadducees, who don't believe in resurrection life, they don't believe in angels, they don't believe in miracles, they don't believe in any of that, they basically tell Jesus, therefore, in the resurrection, whose wife of the 7 will she be? For they all had her. And they think they got Jesus. They always did. The religious leaders always thought they got Jesus, and Jesus always turns it around on them. This is his response in Matthew 22, verses 29 through 32. Jesus answered and said to them, you are mistaken, not knowing the scriptures nor the power of God. Isn't that interesting? He's telling the religious leaders, you guys are wrong. And the reason you're wrong is because you don't know the scriptures and you don't know God. For in the resurrection, they neither marry nor are given in marriage, but are like angels of God in heaven. But concerning the resurrection of the dead, have you not read what was spoken to you by God saying, I am the God of Abraham, the God of Isaac, and the God of Jacob. God is not the God of the dead, but of the living. Wow. He takes them back to this passage right here in Exodus chapter 3, showing them that there is resurrection life, and he's quoting what God said here in Exodus. I am, not I was the God of these men. Very important for us to understand that. Well, look at verse 7 here in Exodus 3. And the Lord said, I have surely seen the oppression of my people who are in Egypt, and have heard their cry because of their taskmasters, for I know their sorrows. So I have come down to deliver them out of the hand of the Egyptians, and to bring them up from that land to a good and large land, to land flowing with milk and honey, to the place of the Canaanites and the Hittites, and the Amorites and the Perizzites and the Hivites and the Jebusites. Now, therefore, behold, the cry of the children of Israel has come to me, and I have also seen the oppression with which the Egyptians oppressed them. Come now, therefore, and I will send you to Pharaoh, that you may bring my people, the children of Israel, out of Egypt. You know, I wonder how many times the children of Israel thought, God's forgotten us, he's forsaken us. Look at, we're crying out to him and nothing is happening. We're under hard labor by Pharaoh. And we're overwhelmed. Here's the question. Did God forget about them? Absolutely not. And we need to understand that. No matter what you're going through right now, no matter how difficult it is, God is with you. He hasn't forgotten about you. And there is a purpose to what he is allowing in our individual lives. And the situations sometimes are overwhelming for us, but not for God. And that's why Peter said, cast all your cares upon him, for he cares for you. He can carry the burdens that we have. We can't. And how much easier it is to lay it at his feet
where we can then rest and have that comfort, that peace in situations where we shouldn't have it. But because God has given it to us, He knows us. Now, some would say, but why did He wait so long in delivering the children of Israel? God wasn't late. God is never late. He's never early. God is always on time. Remember what the Lord told Abraham back in Genesis chapter 15, verses 13 through 16. Know certainly that your descendants will be strangers in a land that is not theirs, and will serve them, and they will afflict them 400 years. And also the nation whom they serve I will judge. Afterward they shall come out with great possessions. Now as for you, you shall go to your fathers in peace. You shall be buried a good old age. But in the fourth generation they shall return here, for the iniquity of the Amorites is not yet complete. 400 years of affliction down in Egypt. Down there a total of 430 years, as I said. 30 of those years weren't as slaves. But the reason was not only to birth the nation of Israel, but what God said here, the iniquity of the Amorites is not yet complete. So God waited, and now it was time. Why did God wait? Because God is gracious and merciful. God gave them time to repent, but they didn't. And the Amorites were going to be driven from the land, and the children of Israel would enter into the land of Canaan, the promised land. Now, we see it with Jonah. God says to Jonah, go to Nineveh. He heads in the opposite direction, right? Takes a whale of a story to get him to Nineveh. And then when he's there, he basically says to the people, as he's transversing the area, 40 days and you guys are toast. And the king hears this, and he puts on sackcloth and ashes, and he calls for the people to repent. And God holds back his judgment for a time, because they repented. And Jonah was angry. I knew you'd do that, God. Nice guy, right? The Ninevites, they were nasty people. But God had grace on them because they repented. And I like that God hears their problems. I know there are times we struggle because we don't think God hears us anymore. God, do you know what I'm going through? Do you hear my heart's cry? He does. He does. And God was going to deliver his people. It was the right time. And he's going to do this through Moses. Could he have done it on his own? Yeah, he could have done it on his own and far better. But God uses people to accomplish his work, just like he uses us. We're God's fellow workers. You are God's field. You are God's building. 1 Corinthians 3:9. 2 Corinthians 6:1. We then, as workers together with him, also plead with you not to receive the grace of God in vain. Use the gifts that God has given you. God works together with his people, you and me, for the purpose of accomplishing his will. Look at verse 11 here in Exodus 3. But Moses said to God, who am I that I should go to Pharaoh and that I should bring the children of Israel out of Egypt? So he said, I will certainly be with you. And this shall be a sign to you that I have sent you. When you have brought the people out of Egypt, you shall serve God on this mountain. Think about what Moses is saying here and what he was like 40 years earlier. 40 years earlier, Moses was bold. I'm going to take care of this Egyptian. I'm going to kill him. Look what he's doing to my people. He was somebody back then. He was going to be a prince in Egypt. But now, when he failed and chasing sheep around the desert for 40 years, he's humbled. And he tells the Lord, who am I? How can I do this? I can't do this, Lord. And that's a picture of man. We think we know who we are. We're bold, proud. We can do it until things fall apart. And God brings us into and out of those desert experiences. Why? So we can learn, so we can grow. So we're not relying on our strength. We're relying on his.

0: 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Until next time, may the Lord nourish you with His sustaining word.
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2: It's 229.
3: It's 68 degrees.
4: 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Some people fold them up and forget them. 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Hope. 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
1: Hours of limitless pain, cycles of twisting, joint-rending cramps, intermittent partial asphyxiation, searing pain as tissue is torn from his lacerated back as he moves up and down against the rough timber. Then another agony begins, a deep crushing pain deep in the chest as the pericardium slowly fills with serum and begins to compress the heart. It's now almost over. The loss of tissue fluids has reached a critical level. The compressed heart is struggling to pump heavy, thick, sluggish blood into the tissues. The tortured lungs are making a frantic effort to grasp in small gulps of air. He can feel the chill of death creeping through his tissues, and finally he can allow his body to die. All this the Bible records with the simple words, "And they crucified him." What wondrous love is this? We can't even imagine what this was like, the brutality of it. God's love, if you can't understand God's love, you read the story of the crucifixion. Because there is someone who loves us so much, he was willing to die for us to suffer. Imagine, sunburn on your back and laying on your back in bed. Does that hurt? Absolutely. We're like, I'm not laying on my back. This is too painful. We're on our sides, right? And it still hurts. His back is raw. And to breathe, he's got to push up to exhale air. And every time he pushes up his back, all that raw tissue, that's how much he loved us. See, I don't think we realize God's tremendous love for us. And for those who call themselves Christians and deny the crucifixion, the importance of it, without the shedding of blood, there is no remission of sins, period. He knew what he had to do. In the Garden of Gethsemane, "Father, if there be any other way, let this cup pass from me." But there was no other way. It was the cross. This was the most important act of a most important life. And there is historical evidence for the crucifixion, extra-biblical ones. A letter written by Mara Bar Serapin to his son in 73 A.D., Josephus, the Jewish historian, mentions the crucifixion in 90 A.D. Tacitus wrote in 110 to 120 A.D. He was a Roman historian. The Babylonian Talmud speaks of the crucifixion in 200 A.D. So, yeah, without the shedding of blood, there is no remission of sins. So, again, if Satan wants to keep people apart from Christ, what does he do? Keeps them away from the cross. So there's a lot of people in churches today who feel, oh, I'm just close to Jesus, but have never asked, don't believe in the shed blood, the atonement. And they're not saved. I'm sorry, it's just the way it is. What he did is amazing. And it's because of his love for us. We'll look at verse 34. Then Jesus said, "Father, forgive them, for they do not know what they do." And they divided his garments and cast lots. I don't know about you, I can only speak for myself. But if that was happening to me and I was on that cross, I don't think those would be the words coming from my mouth, "Father, forgive them." Someone cuts me off the road and I'm getting upset, right? Think about that. What Jesus has done. He told us how we are to live, and then he lived it himself. We're to love our neighbors as well as our enemies. And Jesus shows us right here. Do these people deserve forgiveness? No. But he gave it to them. And this is the first of the seven sayings that Jesus spoke forth from the cross of Calvary in the Gospels. "Father, forgive them, for they do not know what they do." Then he said in Luke 23:43, "As surely I say to you, today you will be in paradise." The third one, "Woman, behold your son, behold your mother," in John 19. My God, why have you forsaken me?" in Matthew 27. "I thirst," in John 19. "It is finished," in John 19. And "Father, into your hands I commit my spirit," in Luke 23:46. So let's read on. Let's look at verse 35 here. "And the people stood looking on. But even the rulers with them sneered, saying, 'He saved others. Let him save himself, if he is the Christ, the chosen of God.' And the soldiers also mocked him, coming and offering him sour wine and saying, if you are the king of the Jews, save yourself. Man, can you imagine what Jesus looked at like here? I mean, in Isaiah, we're told that they pulled his beard out, that his face was so disfigured he didn't even resemble a man. He's bloodied. And they're still mocking him and sneering at him and making fun of him, a man who was completely innocent. And they challenged him, do something about it. And if he did, we'd all be dead in our sins. Man, you wonder, you want me to come down? I'll come down. That would be me. That's just the Italian in me. But now Jesus, he hung there because he loved us. It's love that kept him up there. And he knew what needed to be done to free us from our sins. It just amazes me. His tremendous love for us. And keep in mind that many of the prophecies about Jesus from the Old Testament, many are fulfilled during this period of time of him hanging on the cross. There were over 300 related to his first coming. And man, it's beyond any mathematical probability that by pure chance, any one man could fulfill that. But God, Jesus fulfilled them all down to the letter because he's God. He knew what was going to happen. Look at verse 38. An inscription also was written over him in letters of Greek, Latin, and Hebrew. This is the King of the Jews. Now, I think Pilate tried to get back at the Jews for making them do this. I don't think Pilate really cared about Jesus a whole lot. But he put this up here. John 19, it says, the writing, Jesus of Nazareth, the King of the Jews. And it says, many of the Jews read this title, for the place where Jesus was crucified was near the city, and it was written in Hebrew, Greek, and Latin. Therefore, the chief priests of the Jews said to Pilate, do not write the King of the Jews. But he said, I am the King of the Jews. Pilate answered, what I have written, I have written. Hey, man, I'm Pilate. I'm going to do what I want. Was he the King of the Jews? Absolutely he was. What Pilate put up there was absolutely correct. He was an only King of the Jews. He's King over all creation. Look at verse 39. Then one of the criminals who were hanged blasphemed him, saying, if you are the Christ, save yourself and us. But the other answering rebuked him, saying, do you not even fear God, seeing you are under the same condemnation? And we indeed justly, for we receive the due reward of our deeds. But this man has done nothing wrong. Then he said to Jesus, Lord, remember me when you come into your kingdom. And Jesus said to him, assuredly I say to you, today you'll be with me in paradise. So imagine, here's Jesus in the middle. He's got one criminal on one side, one on the other. At first, they're both mocking Jesus, right? But I think as Jesus looks at one of these criminals, it just breaks his heart. He sees that Jesus is innocent. In fact, he tells his buddy who's being crucified with him, man, we deserve to be dead. We deserve to be crucified. This is just punishment for us. He's innocent. He doesn't deserve this. He didn't deserve it, but he did it again because of his love. Now, here's the thing. Picture what's going on here. Two sinners before Jesus. Did both have equal opportunity to receive the gift of life? Absolutely, they did. Were both close to death? Yeah, very close to death. Were both sinners? Yes, they were. One turned to Jesus. Why? Because he had a choice to make. Just like every single person on this earth has a choice to make. To receive Jesus Christ as their Lord and Savior, or to reject them. And there's consequences for both. One is good consequences, the other is bad. The one who came to Jesus is going to enter into eternal life with him. The one that rejected Jesus enters into eternal life apart from him, in hell, and ultimately in the lake of fire. And really, salvation is conditioned upon repentance and faith. But what I like here is, it's open to all. One writer put it like this, that it contains other important messages, this passage. It declares that salvation is independent of sacraments. The thief had never been baptized, nor had he partaken of the Lord's Supper. He did, in fact, boldly profess his faith in the presence of a hostile crowd and amid the taunts and jeers of rulers and soldiers, yet he was saved without any formal rites. It is further evident that salvation is independent of good works. It is also seen that there is no sleep of the soul. The body may sleep, but consciousness exists after death. Again, it is evident that there is no purgatory. Out of a life of sin and shame, the penitent robber passed immediately into a state of blessedness. Again, it may be remarked that salvation is not universal. There were two robbers, only one was saved. That is, each had a choice to make, either to accept Jesus or reject him, and all have that same opportunity. Last of all, it may be noted that the very essence of the joy which lies beyond death consists in personal communion with Christ. The heart of the promise to the dying thief was this, "Thou shalt be with me." This is our blessed assurance that to depart is to be with Christ, which is very far better. Amen to that. And you can say, well, wait a minute. If this man died before Jesus rose from the grave, how could he be in heaven with Jesus? It doesn't say he was in heaven. Jesus said, today you will be with me in paradise. Where's paradise? Anywhere with Jesus. Anywhere. I think that's the point. Look at verse 44. And it was about the sixth hour, and there was darkness over all the earth until the ninth hour. Then the sun was darkened, and the veil of the temple was torn in two. And when Jesus had cried out with a loud voice, he said, Father, into your hands I commit my spirit. And having said this, he breathed his last. This is the sixth hour, 12 noon, darkness over the face of the earth until the ninth hour, 3 p.m., when Jesus gave up his spirit. You think, well, what's going on here? Personally, I believe that the sins of the world were placed upon Jesus. He bore our sins and took the punishment for all our sins at this time, during those 3 hours. And as he did, the Father turned from Jesus. That intimate fellowship, relationship with the Father was broken. It was something that Jesus never experienced in eternity past or never will experience in eternity future. But for these 3 hours, in the space-time domain, he experienced the separation. In fact, in Matthew 27:46, it says, in about the ninth hour, Jesus cried out with a loud voice, saying, Eli, Eli, lama sabachthani, that is, my God, why have you forsaken me? I think the sins of the world were placed upon him. He finally cried out, why have you forsaken me? Because he bore the sins of the world. Now, it also says darkness covered the earth. And some say, well, you know, they try to explain it away that it was an eclipse. It can't be an eclipse. It's Passover. It was a full moon. So that can't be right. Others mock this, but history tells us through the Roman historian Philegion that in the fourth year of the 202nd Olympiad, there was an extraordinary eclipse of the sun at the sixth hour. The day turned into dark night so that the stars in heaven were seen and there was an earthquake. Gildenhuy said, Origen and Eusebius quote words from Philegion, a Roman historian, in which he makes mention of an extraordinary solar eclipse as well as of an earthquake about the time of the crucifixion. And I find that interesting. Amos even talks about it, Amos 8:9. And it shall come to pass in that day, says the Lord God, that it will make the sun go down at noon and it will darken the earth in broad daylight. That's what happened. You would think, now, I don't know about you, but man, I'm out there, I'm seeing Jesus being crucified, and it gets dark. Something's up here, man. Right? You know, you got to be thinking something. Doesn't seem like it. I'm sure some must have drawn some conclusions, because when darkness was a sign of sin, judgment. So some of these Jews had to think, man, something's up here. We got to think about this. The veil in the temple also was torn from top to bottom, signifying that God opened this veil up. It was some 18 inches thick. It separated man from God. It separated the holy place from the most holy place, or the Holy of Holies, where God dwelt between the cherubim. And so now man could come before God through Jesus Christ. And who were there at 3 p.m. in the temple area? The priests were making the evening sacrifices. Can you imagine the tearing noise? You know, you rip a shirt and, you know, wow. You know, you hear it. You hear this tearing? It must have been huge. It must have been so loud. And I'm sure some of those priests in that temple area had to think, what is going on? That's what our Lord has done for us. We don't have to go through a priest or anyone else. We go to the Father through Jesus Christ. The veil's been torn. It's been rent. And now, because of his shed blood, we can enter in. We're also told in these verses that he breathed his last. Jesus was in total control. Total control. And when it was time, he breathed his last. He gave up his life when the work was finished. Look at verse 47. Now when the centurion saw what had happened, he glorified God, saying, "Certainly this was a righteous man." And the whole crowd who came together to that sight, seeing what had been done, beat their breasts in return. But all his acquaintance and the women who followed him from Galilee stood at a distance, watching all these things. Now, think about this for a minute. The number of people this centurion saw crucified, right? That was pretty much his job. I don't think it was his first day on the job. And yet, with Jesus, he saw something different. That he said, certainly this was a righteous man. I like what Jesus said in John 12:32. "And if I am lifted up from the earth, will draw all peoples to myself." Maybe he's drawing the centurion, right? I mean, he's seeing the sky darkened, feels the earth shaken under his feet. Something's up, and he's coming to some conclusions here. What's interesting is, as amazing as the centurion's statement is, and I don't know if he's saved or not, we'll know one day when we go to heaven, but it's very possible. But the people saw what had happened, and they weren't moved. They returned home just as they came. How do you do that? I don't understand. All these things are going on, and you just return home, beat their breast. Oh, you know, so sad. Let's go home and have some matzo ball soup. Man, what a dark day. But here's the thing. Sunday's coming, right? What a glorious day. This is a special day, because apart from the shedding blood, there is no remission of sins. Look at verse 50. "And behold, there was a man named Joseph, a council member, a good and just man. He had not consented to their counsel indeed. He was from Arimathea, a city of the Jews, who himself was also waiting for the kingdom of God. This man went to Pilate and asked for the body of Jesus. Then he took it down, wrapped it in linen, and laid it in a tomb that was hewn out of the rock where no one had ever lain before." Keep in mind, when Romans crucified criminals, many times they just left them on the crosses to rot, the animals to eat them. Why? Deterrent. You want to be like that guy? Look at him, man. His head just fell off. You know, I think as a little kid, you're walking by that area, you see things like that. Man, I don't want that. These guys are brutal. And so something's different here. It's Passover, and the Feast of Unleavened Bread was about to begin. And the Jews wanted Jesus off the cross. They didn't want him up there. And so they allowed Joseph, Pilate allows Joseph, a follower of Jesus, along with Nicodemus, to take the body of Joseph. Interesting, they're members of the Sanhedrin, but they didn't consent to his death. So there was some discontent. There wasn't a unanimous vote to put Jesus to death. But these guys were louder. I guess they had more power. And the tomb that Jesus was placed in was one that Joseph had cut out for him and his family to use. Never been used before. And Jesus was only going to use it for a few days, but, you know, this was his tomb. And he gave it to Jesus. And they wrapped Jesus, the body of Jesus, in about 100 pounds of linen and spices for burial. John 19:38-42 says, "After this, Joseph of Arimathea, being a disciple of Jesus, but secretly for fear of the Jews, asked Pilate that he might take away the body of Jesus. And Pilate gave him permission. So he came and took the body of Jesus. And Nicodemus, who at first came to Jesus by night, also came bringing a mixture of myrrh and aloes, about 100 pounds. Then they took the body of Jesus and bound it in strips of linen with spices, as the custom of the Jews is to bury. Now in the place where he was crucified, there was a garden. And in the garden, a new tomb in which no one had yet been laid. So there they laid Jesus because of the Jews' preparation day, for the tomb was nearby." And we'll see this more as we read on here. But again, this garden was close by Calvary. And that's exactly where we see this tomb, where many believe Jesus was placed for those 3 days, right next to Calvary. Look at verse 54. "That day was the preparation, and the Sabbath drew near, and the woman who had come with him from Galilee followed after. And they observed the tomb and how his body was laid. Then they returned and prepared spices and fragrant oils, and they rested on the Sabbath according to the commandment." So you know, many assume that it's Friday and the Sabbath was Saturday, but keep in mind that if it's Thursday, Passover, then on Friday would start the Feast of Unleavened Bread, which was a holy day, a Sabbath day. Thus, the woman would not have gone to the tomb on Friday, being the Feast of Unleavened Bread, or really done anything to put spices and stuff on the body of Jesus. They're there on this Thursday, and they see where Jesus is laid. They see the tomb that he's placed in. They're watching Joseph and Nicodemus put the body of Jesus into the tomb. The chapter ends on kind of a dark note. Jesus has died. And, you know, we see his men, his disciples, his followers, they're overwhelmed. Why? Because they thought the kingdom was coming. Even Joseph thought that. No, kingdom of God, it's coming, man. We feel it. And it didn't happen. And they're discouraged. Sunday's coming. And I like that. He's going to rise from the dead. Just as the scripture said, things didn't get out of control for Jesus. They went according to the prophetic words of God, completely down to the tiniest detail. As Jonah was 3 days and three nights in the belly of the great fish, so will the Son of Man be 3 days and three nights in the belly of the earth. Exactly. Exactly. Paul the Apostle said regarding the resurrection in 1 Corinthians 15, verses 20 through 22, "But now Christ is risen from the dead, has become the first fruits of those who have fallen asleep. For since by man came death, by man also came the resurrection of the dead. For as in Adam all die, even so in Christ all shall be made alive." Christ is risen. I don't care what anyone says. I see the effects of the risen Lord in this world today. Is it dark out there? Yeah, but boy, you see some bright light shining. The effects are there. And here's the thing I'll leave you with. Are you in Adam or in Christ? It's a very important question. Paul said, "For as in Adam all die." What do I mean by that? If you have not been born again, if you have not repented of your sins and asked Jesus Christ to be Lord and Savior of your life, you are a descendant of Adam, and you will die in your sins. But he goes on, "Even so in Christ all shall be made alive." There it is. There's our hope, our joy, our life. In Christ, the righteousness of Christ imputed into our life by faith, we're alive. So that's something that each one of you have to decide. Are you in Adam or are you in Christ? And if you haven't, you need to make that decision today. Because today is the day of salvation. None of us know how long we have. None of us. For me, if I go home to be with the Lord right now, hallelujah, praise God. If I don't, hallelujah, praise God. I know where I'm going. The only thing I don't like is the death process. I'm kind of one of those people, Lord, in my sleep, after the Bears win the Super Bowl, oh, that'll be never. No, just in my sleep, take me. Yeah, I know, I'll be older than Methuselah. But the death process is hard sometimes. But boy, once this body ceases to exist, we're immediately with the Lord. And I don't even think we're thinking about anything that's down here. I think our focus is on, I mean, I can't imagine. Here I am standing before my Lord and Savior, Jesus Christ. There were time in heaven, it'd be like a million years on my face before him, thanking him, kissing his feet for saving me. Because I don't deserve it. None of us do. Imagine. And here's the thing that really troubles me so much, is he still bears the marks of the crucifixion. And I think about everyone that has physical, mental handicaps. They'll be perfect. But our Lord still bears the mark because he loves us that much. Let's pray. Father, thank you for sending your Son. And Jesus, thank you for going to the cross for us. The sacrifice you made is tremendous. And there's no way we could ever think. The Lord, may our lives be a sacrifice unto you, used for your glory. Thank you so much for this gift you've given to us. May we never lose sight of it. May we always treasure it. Be so thankful. We love you so much, Lord, and help us to live with that joy every single day, because life is hard, but may we not lose the focus of who you are and what you've done in our lives. because that takes that hardness away. We focus upon you, and you just refresh us. And we thank you for that. We love you so much, Lord, and we just ask these things in Jesus' name.

That's all the time we have for today's teaching. If you would like a personal copy of this message, mention today's date when you contact us. 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It is the hope of Pastor Joe and the congregation of Calvary Chapel, Manitowoc, that you would grow in the grace and knowledge of our Lord and Savior, Jesus Christ. Until next time, may the Lord nourish you with His sustaining word.

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1: 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He's got your eyes, honey.
2: Oh.
1: Come on, walk to mommy, Trevor. Come on. There you go. Look, oh, he's doing it.

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1: This is Chapter by Chapter with Sandy Adams of Calvary Chapel, Stone Mountain. We're encouraging people to read a chapter of their Bible every day. Here's a short summary we hope whets your appetite and causes you to read the whole chapter.
2: Love sometimes hurts, yet a true friend cares enough to correct his brother. Paul loved the Corinthians, but he could never gloss over their sin. In 2 Corinthians chapter 2, Paul explains his reason for writing this letter. Paul's first letter to the Corinthians had condemned their tolerance of blatant sin. They had ignored an incestuous relationship engaged in by one of their members. The guilty parties had flaunted their sin under the church's nose. Paul had instructed them to excommunicate the culprit in hopes that he would learn a lesson and repent. The Corinthians were obedient. Paul's plan resulted in restoration. Church discipline is no fun to enforce, but it's God's remedy for rebellion. Paul was quick to judge sin, but he was just as quick to extend forgiveness to the repentant sinner. When the backslider returns broken, it's time to forgive, forget, and restore him to the fellowship. Satan will condemn after God is forgiven. Let's not play into his hands by withholding our forgiveness from a repentant prodigal. When a Roman general won a military campaign, he would parade his plunder and prisoners through the city streets of Rome. The smell of incense would saturate the air. By the fragrance, everyone would know that their hero had returned. Well, Paul sees believers as part of Jesus' victorious procession. We are his prisoners in plunder. Our lives are the perfume that scents the air with the message of his triumph.
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2: Treat every minute of your life as though it were your last, because one day it will be. 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Always remember that the wisest thing you can do with your time is to seek and save the lost.
3: You have to seek them. 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When you talk to them, be as gentle as a dove and as stubborn as a mule. Be loving, kind, gentle, but obstinately uncompromising when it comes to the issue of sin. Tell them that the moral law will be God's standard of judgment on Judgment Day, and that God isn't willing for them to perish. Then preach the incredible love of God in Christ.
2: There goes another minute. Gone forever. 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

0: It may surprise many pastors, as well as congregation members, to consider that it's not what we give, but how we give that really matters to God. So coming up, Pastor Xavier Reese considers the simple truths about the heart that God looks for when we leave our offering.
1: Early in his career, young Albert Hyde showed ability to make money. Though he did lose a lot of money several times, yet his hands had a magic touch. You ever meet people like that? Once he pledged God his tithe, and then he became interested in a salve or remedy for colds from which came mentholatum. He did not forget his pledge, and as God shoved in, he literally shoveled it out until his name became synonymous with Christian giving. He gave multiplied millions to the YMCA at one time. All his income from mentholatum in Japan was supporting Japanese missions work there. And when he died at 87, this businessman had given $1.5 million to missions alone. These illustrations are not to make you feel guilty or to manipulate you. It's to show God's faithfulness and that God doesn't need us. God does what he wills. He owns a cattle on every hill. If he raises the ministry up and if that pastor and elders depend upon God, God will take care of it. Even if people didn't give, God will provide the money. I believe that wholeheartedly. I am an example of that in this ministry. 32 years, ladies and gentlemen. We don't spend 10, 15 minutes with sad stories or tell you how much money we're lacking and this and that. We just make adjustments. We've gotten off many radio stations. God hasn't provided. He doesn't want us on it. No big deal. We go to our closet and God is faithful. And for 32 years, God has taken care of us because we live within our means. 2 Corinthians 8:12 says, "For if there is first a willing mind, it is accepted according to what one has and not according to what he does not have." By making sure that everyone understands that God is only honored by what is given from the heart and freely of one's own free will. Very important. By never attempting to motivate people to give with the idea that often it's taught that if you give one, God will give you 10. What I can tell you is that God will be faithful to you if you're a good steward and obedient to God and live within your means. Then you will not lack. Now, sometimes some people get in trouble. They lose their job. The illness happens, stuff like that. Those are normal things in life. That doesn't mean they're bad stewards. But we are good stewards of what God gives us. And we give to God what belongs to him, not anything else. 2 Corinthians 9:7 says, "So let each one give as he purposes in his heart, not grudgingly or of necessity, for God loves a cheerful giver." You know what that word cheerful means? Hilarious. If you cannot give hilariously, God doesn't need it. God will take care of us.
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0: Hebrews chapter 4, verses 12 and 13. For the word of God is living and powerful, and sharper than any two-edged sword, piercing even to the division of soul and spirit, and of joints and marrow, and is a discerner of the thoughts and intents of the heart. And there is no creature hidden from his sight, but all things are naked and open to the eyes of him to whom we must give account.
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1: This evening, if you would, please turn in your Bibles to Exodus chapter 3 as we're continuing our study through the Word of God. And, you know, as we began our study in Exodus last week, the children of Israel have been down in Egypt for almost 400 years now, and the climate has changed, you might say, for them. Last week, we read in Exodus chapter 1, verses 8 through 14 this: "Now there arose a new king over Egypt who did not know Joseph, and he said to his people, 'Look, the people of the children of Israel are more and mightier than we. Come, let us deal shrewdly with them, lest they multiply and it happen, in the event of war, that they also join our enemies and fight against us, and so go up out of the land.' Therefore they set taskmasters over them to afflict them with their burdens, and they built for Pharaoh supply cities, Pithom and Ramses. But the more they afflicted them, the more they multiplied and grew.

we're not any different. And it was during this period of time that Moses was born, and through a series of circumstances, which we covered last time, he's raised in Pharaoh's house, and he's the next in line to the throne of Egypt. 40 years passed by, and, you know, Moses was upset. He went out trying to do things his own way. He saw an Egyptian abusing one of his own people, one of the Jews. So he killed him and buried him in the sand. So one down, you know, 1 million, 2 million more Egyptians to go, and man, we've got our freedom, right? I guess that was his plan, not a really good one. So Pharaoh, once he found out what was happening, obviously he's not happy with Moses. He wants to put him to death. So Moses flees to Midian. And in Midian, he becomes a shepherd, marries Zipporah, and has one son by the name of Gershom. And as we concluded last time, we read this in Exodus 2, verses 23 through 25. Now it happened in the process of time that the king of Egypt died. Then the children of Israel groaned because of the bondage, and they cried out, and their cry came up to God because of the bondage. So God heard their groaning, and God remembered his covenant with Abraham, with Isaac, and with Jacob. And God looked upon the children of Israel, and God acknowledged them. So 40 years have gone by now. The children of Israel have been in captivity now for some 430 years or so. 400 of those years probably as slaves, with serving with rigor. And Moses has been in the deserts of Midian for 40 years. As we're going to see, God's now going to call Moses to deliver his people. You know, we would look at that and go, man, the guy's 80 years old. That's not really good timing. Please understand, God has perfect timing. We don't always see it as God's perfect timing. I'm sure we've all been in situations where, God, I wish you would have acted sooner or done this or whatever. But God has perfect timing. You know, Paul in Galatians 4, verses 4 and 5, said this about the coming Messiah. But when the fullness of time had come, God sent forth his son, born of a woman, born under the law, to redeem those who were under the law, that we might receive the adoption as sons. When the fullness of time had come, the perfect timing for the Messiah to be born. You know, and that's God's timing. Politically speaking, the Roman Empire, right? And they made travel and commerce possible. They built all kinds of roads that linked the empire. But yeah, there was a lot of darkness that permeated the land. But the timing was perfect. Prophetically speaking, it was just like Daniel told us in Daniel chapter 9. The exact day that the Messiah would ride through Jerusalem as the Mashiach Nagid. 173,880 days from the going forth of the command to rebuild Jerusalem to the coming forth of the Messiah was to the exact day. From March 14, 445 BC, when the command was given to Nehemiah by King Artaxerxes, to April 632 AD, 173,880 days. Perfect timing for God to send forth his son. For what reason? To redeem sinful man. The word redeem speaks of buying back or buying out of. We were slaves. He bought us out of that condition. He purchased us. That was the law. The law kept us in bondage. But Christ brought us out by his sacrifice. And instead of being a slave to sin, we're an heir of God, sons of God. Now, to go back into the law really is to undo the very work of Christ on the cross. And we also, Paul said, Jesus was born of a woman, humanity, his virgin birth, fully God, fully man. And in a society that was in bondage, really, to the law, and yet Jesus kept it perfectly. Only God could do that, not man. In fact, Matthew 5:17, do not think that I came to destroy the law or the prophets. I did not come to destroy, but to fulfill. And he did. And that's what we're going to see here in Exodus. This perfect timing for God to deliver the children of Israel from their bondage in Egypt. It was the perfect timing for Moses to be the deliverer. 40 years earlier, he tried on his own, and he failed. And that happens to us. We get ahead of God, and we fail. And Moses, I don't know if he's even thinking about it now. You know, I thought 40 years earlier, I really believe, Moses thought, I'm the deliverer. That's what he was told. There's something special about you, Moses. When he was a child, he was taught these things. And now he's ready. But it wasn't the timing of God.

But now it is, 80 years old. So let's pick up Exodus chapter 3, beginning in verse 1, and let's see what the Lord has for us this evening as we study his words. Now Moses kept the flock of Jethro, his father-in-law, the priest of Midian, and he led the flock to the back of the desert and came to Horeb, the mountain of God. And the angel of the Lord appeared to him in a flame of fire from the midst of a bush. So he looked, and behold, the bush burned with fire, but the bush was not consumed. Then Moses said, I will now turn aside and see this great sight, why the bush does not burn. So 40 years have passed by, and what is Moses doing? He's a shepherd. He's in the desert day in, day out for these 40 years, tending the sheep of his father-in-law Jethro, not even his own. And that's what the Hebrew is telling us here, that it was a habitual occupation. And he kept traveling back and forth on these roads with these sheep. And he came to Mount Horeb, later to be called Mount Sinai, something he did over and over again, but something catches his eye. There was this bush, possibly an acacia bush, thorn bush of the desert, and it was on fire. But there was something different, because these bushes burned all the time. It was a desert. It was hot. They caught on fire. But this one wasn't consumed. It was just burning. And yet the bush still remained. Picture it like this. The thorn bush speaks of sin. Fire speaks of judgment. The bush is on fire. It's not consumed. And I think it's a picture of God's grace and mercy that he extends to us. You see, what drew Moses to God was the grace that Moses saw. And the bush was on fire, it wasn't consumed, and with man, sin could be judged, and the sinner not consumed or destroyed because of what Jesus has done for us. What is grace? What does it mean? It means we're getting what we don't deserve because Jesus paid the price for our sins. We get eternal life. None of us deserve it, but he gives it to us freely by faith. Now, did Moses realize all that when he looked at this bush? I don't think so. I think he just saw the burning bush and not being consumed, and he's like amazed at that. How could this be? But we understand that because we have the New Testament. Romans 6:23, the wages of sin is death, but the free gift of God is eternal life in Christ Jesus. Yeah. The goodness of God, the grace of God extended to us. It's what draws us to the Lord. It's what drew, I believe, Moses. Romans 2:4, do you despise the riches of his goodness, forbearance and long suffering, knowing that the goodness of God leads you to repentance? Absolutely. Now, another thing that kind of got his attention was the angel of the Lord appeared to him in a flame of fire from the midst of a bush. Yeah, that would get my attention. I don't know about yours, but it'd get mine. Who is the angel of the Lord? I think it's the pre-incarnate Christ. How do I know? Well, remember what Jesus said in John 8:58? Most assuredly I say to you, before Abraham was, I am. And that's what we're going to see here. He is the great I am. He's the voice speaking from this burning bush. When we get to Exodus 3:14, we'll see that played out. And the whole point Jesus was making is that he's God. And there are many today who don't believe in the deity of Jesus Christ. They'll say, no, no. And they'll even look at John 8:50 that says, then they, the Jews, took up stones to throw at him, but Jesus hid himself and went out of the temple, going through the midst of them, and so passed by. They don't think that Jesus claimed to be God. Well, he said, I am the great I am. And the Jews are upset because he, being a man, made himself equal with God. And that didn't register to them. And so they wanted to kill him. One other point here, and we're going to see this played out this evening, is what drew Moses into the ministry is the grace of God. Do any of us deserve to be in ministry, and we're all in ministry? No, it's the grace of God. None of us do. But God is gracious and merciful to us and allows us to be used by him. And the same with Moses. In fact, that's what Paul said in 1 Corinthians 15, verses 9 and 10. For I am the least of the apostles, who am not worthy to be called an apostle, because I persecuted the church of God. But by the grace of God, I am what I am, and his grace toward me was not in vain. Again, Paul didn't deserve to be in ministry. And yet, God's grace placed him there.
Well, here in Exodus chapter 3, look at verse 4. So when the Lord saw that he turned aside to look, God called to him from the midst of the bush and said, "Moses, Moses." And he said, "Here I am." Then he said, "Do not draw near this place. Take your sandals off your feet, for the place where you stand is holy ground." Moreover, he said, "I am the God of your father, the God of Abraham, the God of Isaac, and the God of Jacob." And Moses hid his face, for he was afraid to look upon God. You know, all those years in the desert watching over his father-in-law's sheep, and not even his own, I think he was a broken man. Like I said, I think he just gave up on his ambition to be the deliverer of the children of Israel. And here in the desert, who knew about him? No one. The sheep did. That was probably it. His father-in-law, his wife, his child. But, you know, that's about it. He was a nobody. And what does the voice from the burning bush say to him? What does the voice of the Lord say? "Hey, you?" No, Moses. Moses. God knows our name. He knows us intimately. He knows us more than we could ever imagine. You know, maybe no one else knew about Moses, but God did. And God, like I said, he knows us by name. He knows the number of hairs on our head. And like Jesus said in John 10, "My sheep hear my voice, and I know them, and they follow me. And I give them eternal life, and they shall never perish. Neither shall anyone snatch them out of my hand. My Father who has given them to me is greater than all, and no one is able to snatch them out of my Father's hand. I and my Father are one." Man, that's our God. He knows us that intimately. He cares about us. You know, we feel, nobody cares about me. No one knows about me. I feel like a failure. No, God does. Look at where Moses was at. He's in a desert, day in and day out, back and forth with the sheep. I don't know what kind of conversations he had with them, but you know what? What are they going to say? Ba? That's about it. But God knew Moses, and he called him by name. And I think that burning bush, yeah, it was spectacular to see. But you know what? What did it do for Moses? Nothing, until the Lord got his attention and spoke to him. And I think people today love running to and fro looking for signs and wonders, and they negate the word of God. Does God do signs and wonders today? Yeah, he does. But that's not the focus. You know, it's real easy to be deceived by all these things. You know, you hear the stories in Mexico where the guy was missing a tooth and God put a gold tooth in there. Why didn't just God give him a new tooth, right? Why did he need a gold tooth? You know, it's crazy stuff. What is the point of all that? There's nothing to it. How can we be prevented from being deceived? By listening to the voice of God, by reading the Word of God and applying it to our lives. And the Lord tells Moses here, take your sandals off your feet, for the place where you stand is holy ground. Why? You know, today we would put up, we knew this was the spot, we put up a little chapel over it, right? And we worship that place. They do it all over Israel. You know, they got little shrines everywhere. The reason it was holy ground was because that's where God was. He was talking to Moses there. That's why it was holy ground. That's the only reason. Otherwise, it's just ground. And he's to be worshipped. There's God and everything else is creation, part of creation, right? He alone deserves our worship. And the way that God is going to deal with Moses is all based upon the covenant that he made with Abraham, Isaac, and Jacob. See, God doesn't change. And he relates to us based upon the new covenant that's found in the shed blood of Jesus Christ for our sins. There are no new gods. There are no new ways to heaven. It's only through Jesus Christ and the new covenant. And here's the really important thing. In verse 6, the Lord says, "I am the God of your father, the God of Abraham, the God of Isaac, and the God of Jacob." Notice what he doesn't say. "I was the God of Abraham, Isaac, and Jacob." I am the God of Abraham, Isaac, and Jacob. Why? Because they're not dead. They're living. And Jesus picked up on that in Matthew chapter 22.
In verses 23 through 31, the Sadducees are trying to catch Jesus by giving to him this wild story about a woman who marries a man and the man dies. They had no offspring, so the brother of this man marries her and he dies too. And it happens seven times and all of them die. And my thing is, what is she putting in their matzo ball soup, right? I mean, there's something going on here. She had seven husbands and everyone dies. Well, she finally dies. And the Sadducees, who don't believe in resurrection life, they don't believe in angels, they don't believe in miracles, they don't believe in any of that, they basically tell Jesus, therefore, in the resurrection, whose wife of the seven will she be? For they all had her. And they think they got Jesus. They always did. The religious leaders always thought they got Jesus, and Jesus always turns it around on them. And this is his response in Matthew 22, verses 29 through 32. Jesus answered and said to them, "You are mistaken, not knowing the scriptures nor the power of God." Isn't that interesting? He's telling the religious leaders, "You guys are wrong. And the reason you're wrong is because you don't know the scriptures and you don't know God. For in the resurrection, they neither marry nor are given in marriage, but are like angels of God in heaven. But concerning the resurrection of the dead, have you not read what was spoken to you by God, saying, 'I am the God of Abraham, the God of Isaac, and the God of Jacob.' God is not the God of the dead, but of the living." Wow. He takes them back to this passage right here in Exodus chapter 3, showing them that there is resurrection life, and he's quoting what God said here in Exodus, "I am, not I was the God of these men." Very important for us to understand that. Well, look at verse 7 here in Exodus 3. "And the Lord said, 'I have surely seen the oppression of my people who are in Egypt, and have heard their cry because of their taskmasters, for I know their sorrows. So I have come down to deliver them out of the hand of the Egyptians and to bring them up from that land to a good and large land, to land flowing with milk and honey, to the place of the Canaanites and the Hittites and the Amorites and the Perizzites and the Hivites and the Jebusites. Now, therefore, behold, the cry of the children of Israel has come to me, and I have also seen the oppression with which the Egyptians oppressed them. Come now, therefore, and I will send you to Pharaoh, that you may bring my people, the children of Israel, out of Egypt.'" You know, I wonder how many times the children of Israel thought, "God's forgotten us. He's forsaken us. Look, we're crying out to him and nothing is happening. We're under hard labor by Pharaoh and we're overwhelmed." Here's the question: did God forget about them? Absolutely not. And we need to understand that. No matter what you're going through right now, no matter how difficult it is, God is with you. He hasn't forgotten about you, and there is a purpose to what he is allowing in our individual lives. And the situations sometimes are overwhelming for us, but not for God. And that's why Peter said, "Cast all your cares upon him, for he cares for you." He can carry the burdens that we have. We can't. And how much easier it is to lay it at his feet, where we can then rest and have that comfort, that peace in situations where we shouldn't have it. But because God has given it to us, he knows us. Now, some would say, "But why did he wait so long in delivering the children of Israel?" God wasn't late. God is never late. He's never early. God is always on time. Remember what the Lord told Abraham back in Genesis chapter 15, verses 13 through 16. "Know certainly that your descendants will be strangers in a land that is not theirs, and will serve them, and they will afflict them 400 years. And also the nation whom they serve I will judge. Afterward they shall come out with great possessions. Now as for you, you shall go to your fathers in peace. You shall be buried at a good old age. But in the fourth generation they shall return here, for the iniquity of the Amorites is not yet complete." 400 years of affliction down in Egypt. Down there a total of 430 years, as I said. 30 of those years weren't as slaves. But the reason was not only to birth the nation of Israel, but what God said here, the iniquity of the Amorites is not yet complete. So God waited. And now it was time. Why did God wait? Because God is gracious and merciful. God gave them time to repent, but they didn't.
And the Amorites were going to be driven from the land, and the children of Israel would enter into the land of Canaan, the promised land. Now we see it with Jonah. God says to Jonah, go to Nineveh. He heads in the opposite direction, right? It takes a whale of a story to get him to Nineveh. And then when he's there, he basically says to the people as he's transversing the area, 40 days and you guys are toast. And the king hears this, and he puts on sackcloth and ashes, and he calls for the people to repent. And God holds back his judgment for a time because they repented. And Jonah was angry. I knew you'd do that, God. Nice guy, right? The Ninevites, they were nasty people, but God had grace on them because they repented. And I like that God hears their problems. I know there are times we struggle because we don't think God hears us anymore. God, do you know what I'm going through? Do you hear my heart's cry? He does. He does. And God was going to deliver his people. It was the right time. And he's going to do this through Moses. Could he have done it on his own? Yeah, he could have done it on his own and far better. But God uses people to accomplish his work, just like he uses us. We're God's fellow workers. You are God's field. You are God's building. 1 Corinthians 3:9. 2 Corinthians 6:1. We then, as workers together with him, also plead with you not to receive the grace of God in vain. Use the gifts that God has given you. God works together with his people, you and me, for the purpose of accomplishing his will. Look at verse 11 here in Exodus 3. But Moses said to God, who am I that I should go to Pharaoh and that I should bring the children of Israel out of Egypt? So he said, I will certainly be with you, and this shall be a sign to you that I have sent you. When you have brought the people out of Egypt, you shall serve God on this mountain. Think about what Moses is saying here and what he was like 40 years earlier. 40 years earlier, Moses was bold. I'm going to take care of this Egyptian. I'm going to kill him. Look what he's doing to my people. He was somebody back then. He was going to be a prince in Egypt. But now, when he failed in chasing sheep around the desert for 40 years, he's humbled. And he tells the Lord, who am I? How can I do this? I can't do this, Lord. And that's the picture of man. We think we know who we are. We're bold, proud. We can do it until things fall apart. And God brings us into and out of those desert experiences. Why? So we can learn, so we can grow. So we're not relying on our strength, we're relying on his.

0: That's all the time we have for today's teaching. If you would like a personal copy of this message, mention today's date when you contact us. 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It is the hope of Pastor Joel and the congregation of Calvary Chapel, Manitowoc, that you would grow in the grace and knowledge of our Lord and Savior, Jesus Christ. Until next time, may the Lord nourish you with His sustaining word.
1: There's always someone in the left lane going exactly 1 mile under the speed limits. Not illegal, just deeply sanctifying. Life has a way of slowing you down too. A delay you didn't ask for. A door that hasn't opened. A season that keeps taking longer than planned. But waiting is not wasted when God is with you in it. So don't mistake slow for stuck. God is still leading. WTSWLP, the sustaining word.
2: It's 428.
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2: Today's Wisdom for Women is Proverbs 20, verse 7. The godly walk with integrity. Blessed are their children after them. Integrity. Integrity means completeness, rightness, and uprightness. This is living right with God and right with man. What a rare but wonderful thing this is to behold. Those around us, children, families, neighbors, and even strangers, are blessed by a life that is a blessing. Let me tell you a little story from the book Our Daily Bread. Newsman Clarence Hall followed American troops around Okinawa in 1945. He came upon a small town that stood out as a beautiful example of a Christian community. He wrote, "We had seen many Okinawan villages down at the hills despairing. By contrast, this one shone like a diamond in a dung heap. Everywhere, we were greeted by smiles and dignified bows. Proudly, the old men showed us their spotless homes, terraced fields, and granaries. Hall saw no jails, no drunkenness, and divorce was unknown. He learned that an American missionary had come there 30 years earlier. While he was in the village, he led two elderly townspeople to Christ and left them a Japanese Bible. These new believers studied the scriptures and started leading their fellow villagers to Jesus. Hall's Jeep driver said he was amazed at the difference between this village and the others around it. He remarked, "So this is what comes out of only a Bible and a couple of old guys who want to live like Jesus." This is Debbie Bryson praying that the practical wisdom of God's Word will make you wise.
3: The evolutionary tree of life is dying. Learn about it next on today's Creation Moments. And now, here's our Creation Moments host, Ian Taylor.
4: We are all familiar with the evolutionary tree of life. It is supposed to depict how life began as a single-celled organism and over immense periods of time mutated into all the various forms of life we see today. We have offered several Creation Moments programs recently that explained how new genetic studies simply do not support this evolutionary tree. Those of us who accept young earth creationism are not the only ones who are beginning to notice this problem. Creatures that are completely unrelated, according to the evolutionary tree, have been found to have very similar genes. More often than not, DNA information disagrees with a creature's supposed lineage as it is presented on the evolutionary tree of life. Very different creatures, unrelated according to the evolutionary tree.
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9: You singles that are here, when you look for who the Lord has for you, you wait and you're waiting upon the Lord to bring you that mate. You need to wait on the Lord. Don't do it your way. Don't do it in the energy of the flesh and seek out that mate. No, you let the Lord bring him or her. But when you look at them, you're going to see that they love the Lord and reverence the Lord as you do, if not more. Because there is a team. There's what you look for. Somebody that is so committed and so in love with Jesus like you are. There, you've got a blessing coming your way.

Calvary Chapel Downey welcomes you to today's edition of Sound Doctrine with Pastor Jeff Johnson. Well, today we continue our verse-by-verse series through 2 Samuel. We've reached a key point in King David's reign. He wants to make God the focal point of the nation, so he arranges for the Ark of the Covenant to be brought back to Israel. Pastor Jeff, we'll have you consider a key question today. Is God the center of your life? Is Jesus the focus of the decisions you make every day? Let's join Pastor Jeff in 2 Samuel chapter 6 for today's Sound Doctrine.

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1: No.
0: He's going to give you wisdom what to do with the little that you have. And he's going to bless you financially. See, some of you are struggling in this area of the economy and everything. Listen, God wants you to give it to him. God wants you to seek him. And God will bless your life as you get into his presence. You say, but I don't have a job. It don't matter. We don't have any money coming in. It don't matter. All that matters is you're blessed of the Lord. It's a whole attitude, isn't it? Right here in the mind is where it takes place. And God wants to be in the center of your life. And he will lead you to get all those other things. Don't you remember the scripture, seek ye first the kingdom of God and his righteousness, and all of these things will be added unto you, spiritually, physically, materially, in every area. So Obed-Edom's house was totally blessed. Look at verse 12.

David was asking questions. Where did I go wrong, Lord? What's wrong in what I'm doing? Good questions. Why are they so blessed and I'm so bummed? You ever wondered about that? I see Christians that seem to be so blessed, and even though they're going through trials, they seem to be blessed. Am I doing something wrong? Maybe I should get back to the Bible and find out, maybe I'm not doing something right. Well, David said, I'm going to do that. And he got back into the Word. And I would encourage you, if you feel that you're kind of going through some things, you need the Word of the Lord. You need God to speak to you, and He'll bless you. So David did that. David discovered through the Word, as we all will, where he blew it and where he sinned. I'll tell you something about this book. This book will keep you from sin, but sin will keep you from this book. We need to deal with it. We need to get into the Word, because when you get into the Word, it's the mirror of truth. When you get into it, all of a sudden you start to see your face, and then the dirt smudges. And where you're blowing it. And God begins to show you where you went off track. It's great. So David saw where he was blowing it. He found that he was doing what God wanted, but he was doing it in the wrong way. You see, you can go to church, and that's a right good thing, right? But if you're here this morning to scheme on some girl or something, you're doing a right thing in the wrong way. If you're here this morning just to be seen of men, hey, you're doing a right thing in the wrong way. The same way with prayer. Prayer is a right thing, isn't it? God wants us to pray. But if you pray to seek to consume it upon your own lusts, and if you're just praying selfishly to get things for yourself, then you're doing a right thing in the wrong way. And if you're reading the Bible because you took a class and you need units and it's Bible as literature, and you tell the people, well, I'm reading the Bible, I'm studying. Yeah, you're doing it for the units. You know, I mean, you're doing the right thing in the wrong way. And we can do that. We got to be careful. When God comes to us by His Spirit, He comes to blast and to bless, like He did with Obed-Edom. He comes to conquer, and He also comes to comfort. He comes to destroy, but He also comes to deliver. Remember what Jesus said? I'm knocking on your heart's door. If you have ears to hear, if you hear my voice, open your heart's door and let me in. Because I want to come into you, and I want to sup with you, and me with you, and let's have fellowship together. See, God brings us to this point. Why? Because He wants to comfort you. He wants to deliver you. He wants to bless you. But you've got to open the door of your heart. You've got to say, I want to do it His way. I'm tired of doing it my way. David in 1 Chronicles chapter 15, if you want to turn there with me, hold Samuel. 1 Chronicles 15, this is when he was doing Bible study. After searching the scriptures for 3 months, after prayer and supplication, seeking the Lord, chapter 15 of 1 Chronicles, verse 2, then David said, hey, none ought to carry the ark of God but the Levites. For them hath God chosen to carry the ark of God and to minister unto Him forever. Going on in verse 12 of 1 Chronicles 15. And he said to them, you are the chief of the fathers of the Levites. Sanctify yourselves, both you and your brethren, that you may bring up the ark of the Lord our God into the place that I have prepared for it. For because you did it not at first, David says, the Lord our God made a breach upon us. We blew it, guys. For that we sought Him not after the due order. We should have sought the Lord. So the priests and the Levites sanctified themselves to bring up the ark of the Lord of God of Israel. And the children of the Levites bore the ark of God upon their shoulders with the staves thereon, as Moses commanded according to the word of the Lord. See, David, Bible study, got the word of the Lord. And David spoke to the chief of the Levites to appoint their brethren to be the singers, instruments of music, psalteries, harps, cymbals, sounding by lifting up their voice with joy. This is God's way. You see, it is never too late, is it? It is never too late. You're frustrated with the situation, with what you're going through? It's never too late to get back into the Word and say, God, show me what You want me to do. I need Your presence. More than anything else,

0: what I'm going through, I need to know that you're with me. Get back into the Word. David found out the right way. He learned the staves, the priests, the sacrifices, how God was to be worshipped. I don't think we should be surprised if God allows us to experience a bit of judgment first, though. You know what I'm saying? David was trying to do a right thing in the wrong way, and we end up doing that. Many times we step off and we're going wrong. And then all of a sudden God brings judgment for the way we're going. Well, don't be too shocked, because you see, God's just trying to get your attention and to get you to go a different way. Because He loves you. And to those who He loves, He what? He chastens us. He wants to get our attention, say, hey, wrong way. Yeah. This way. And He gets our attention by weird things happening to us. Not good things. Okay? He allows it because He loves us. Note the way was in verse 12 of 1 Chronicles 15 was to sanctify yourselves. Dedicate yourselves to God. Separate yourselves unto the Lord. Give yourselves to the Lord. The second thing is get involved. Pick up the ark. Do what needs to be done. Get into body ministry. Don't be on the sidelines anymore. Just coming to church and coming here this morning and listening to the Word is not serving God. Did you know that? I hope you know that. Because if you're coming here and you say, I'm a Christian, and you're at work and you go, yeah, I'm a Christian and I'm serving God, and because I go to church, because I read the Bible. No, there's more to serving God than going to church and reading the Bible. There's putting your hands to a ministry. There's saying, God, open the doors for me to get involved in something that I might serve you. There's where the living water starts happening. There's where you start really getting excited about the things of God. And not until. And so, number one, give yourselves to the Lord. Number two, get involved in the things of the Lord. And number three, begin to do the sacrifices. And that's what he started to do. You see, Jesus says, blessed is the man that hears these sayings of mine and does them. I will liken unto him as a wise man that what? Built his house upon the rock. Hear and does. The sacrifices are very important, because we go back to 2 Samuel 6. We see that every six steps they made a sacrifice. The blood was shed. Is his blood atonement for your life? If you walk in the light as he is in light and have fellowship one with the other, the blood of Jesus Christ will cleanse you from all your sins. And you'll become a living sacrifice. See, he's the once and for all sacrifice that you need to receive. But then you become a living sacrifice in your energies, what you do for him, in your time, in your money. It all is a sacrifice to the Lord. This is God's way. Once we go his way, notice in verse 16, when we were looking in 1 Chronicles 15, he says, get everybody together and let's sing, let's worship, let's praise the Lord, because everything is lined up. It's time to worship the Lord with gladness. And then let's look at verse 14 of 2 Samuel 6. And David was so caught up in this thing, he began to dance before the Lord with all of his might. And David was girded with a linen ephod. And David and all the house of Israel brought the ark of the Lord with shouting and with the sound of the trumpet. He was overwhelmed by the emotion of the moment. Everything was lining up now. There was great joy. David, it says, danced. He whirled. In the Hebrew, it means he whirled before the Lord. He just was turning spins, you know, and jumping up and down. But I want you to notice this, that he danced before the Lord. He didn't dance in the Lord or in the Spirit. You know how some people say, well, I was just caught up by the Spirit and I just started to dance in the Spirit. Well, dancing in the Spirit is not even scriptural. You'll never find it once in the Bible. I remember when I was a young Christian, I wanted to introduce my wife to the things of the Lord, and I wanted to witness to her. So I brought her to this. I heard that they were having church in this tent in Bell Gardens, and I brought her, and I had no idea what was going to go on in the tent. I just, you know, camp meeting. So I said, all right. So I went in there, and it was out of order, man. It was out of control. People would get up in the middle of that tent and just start going, oh, and they just dance around. And I saw this one person, he just hit a pole and just fell flat on his face, knocked himself out. And my wife's looking at these people going, oh yeah, this is what you want me to get into, huh? this is real great, you know? And I'm going, oh man, I'm so embarrassed, you know? I didn't know this was going to be happening here. It was out of control. Listen, I get excited at times, and I'd like to dance before the Lord. I wouldn't dance in front of you. I dance before the Lord, though. And that's what David was doing. He was dancing before the Lord with an ephod, which was a very simple garment, which speaks of simplicity and equality. He was right down with the people. And before God, let me say this, that all men are equal, man. There's no respect of persons with God. We're all on the same plane. And when the people saw David get down there and get down with them, wearing this simple little garment, not the kingly stuff, he just got down with them and started to rejoice with them. They were all getting excited. During this time, Psalms 105 and Psalms 96, David wrote. You can read these later on, Psalms 105 and Psalm 96. They actually, putting them together, would be 1 Chronicles 16. That's where David recorded the two Psalms. 1 Chronicles 16. Beautiful, beautiful psalm of praising God during this time. Two psalms that I think really kind of relate to where we're at here is the one we read this morning, Psalm 24, where he says in verse 3 of Psalm 24, "Who shall ascend into the hill of the Lord? Or who shall stand in his holy place?" Who's going to come into the presence of God? He that has clean hands, a pure heart, who has not lifted up his soul to vanity, nor sworn deceitfully, he shall receive blessings from the Lord and righteousness from the God of his salvation. Who but Jesus Christ could give us clean hands and a pure heart? You need to come to the Lord. The second psalm that I believe speaks to us at this time is Psalm 132, verse 3 through 5. Listen to this. 132, 3 through 5. "Surely I will not come into the tabernacle of my house, nor go up into my bed," David says. "I will not give sleep to mine eyes, nor slumber to my eyelids, until I find out a place for the Lord, a habitation for the mighty God of Jacob. I am not going to rest until I find a place for the Lord to dwell in." God, would it be with us, you know, that we would see that we will not rest until we give him our hearts, until we invite him to come in, then we can rest. Come unto the Lord, you that are heavy laden, down with burdens. And Jesus says, "I'll give you rest. I'll give you satisfaction for your soul, but you must come." Look at verse 16 now. We'll finish up. Jeez. Well, verse 16, "As the ark of the Lord came into the city of David, Michal, Saul's daughter, looked through a window and saw King David leaping and dancing before the Lord, and noticed she despised him in her heart." Uh-oh, David, you got problems at home. Your wife's not a happy camper. She doesn't reverence, neither does she love the Lord as you do, David. You know, that's a sad thing. You know, when you look for who the Lord has for you, you singles that are here, and you wait and you're waiting upon the Lord to bring you that mate, you need to wait on the Lord. Don't do it your way. Don't do it in the energy of the flesh and you know, seek out that mate. No, you let the Lord bring him or her. But when you look at them, you're going to see that they love the Lord and reverence the Lord as you do, if not more, because there is a team. There's what you look for. Somebody that is so committed and so in love with Jesus like you are. There, you've got a blessing coming your way. Look at verse 17 now. "And they brought in the ark of the Lord and set it in its place in the midst of the tabernacle, and David pitched for it, and David offered burnt offerings and peace offerings before the Lord. And as soon as David had an end of offering burnt offerings and peace offerings, he blessed the people in the name of the Lord of hosts, and he dwelt among all the people." Notice, he was a people person. "Even among the whole multitude of Israel, as well as the women as men, to everyone a cake of bread, and a good piece of flesh, and a flagon of wine. So all the people departed, everyone to his own house." David knew how to throw a party. And he knew how to bless the people. And everybody went away from there just out of it. They said they had everything they needed. He gave them provisions. He took care of their needs. And he sent them back to their own homes. You know how sometimes when you go to a conference that's just hypes you up, and I mean, you're just blessed. I mean, you get so much feeding and you're just, oh, you go to camp for a weekend or maybe for a week and you're just there all the time, worshiping the Lord, fellowshipping with other Christians, and you're so blessed. Maybe, you know, you go for a short-term mission trip for 2 weeks in another country and you come back all pumped up and you're all excited, vision for the world, and God used you and you're excited. You know, it's the old thing of once you've had a mountaintop experience, then you got to come back down the hill, don't you? And you got to go home. And it's interesting, David now has to go home. And David goes home. Something meets him there. Here he is on a spiritual high, right? Knock on the door. All right, he probably walked into his own house, right? Look at verse 20. And David returned to bless his household. I mean, he was... Oh, man, I can't wait to just dump on everybody what God has done, just to tell them. And then Michelle, the daughter of Saul, came out to meet David and said, "Well, how glorious was the king of Israel today, who uncovered himself today in the eyes of the handmaids of the servants, as one of the vain fellows shamelessly uncovereth himself. You disgraceful nerd." That's paraphrased. Well, this is all that David wanted, right? You know, at that mountaintop experience, remember when they came down the mountain? Guess what was waiting for them? A demon-possessed boy. Oh, great. You know, reality smacks you right in the face. You're back contending for the faith, man. You're back living for the Lord. Yeah, it's a little taste of heaven that you had in camp, but you got to come back and deal with issues. David had to deal with Michelle, Saul's daughter. Now his wife. I'm sure he was thinking, why did I ever want her back anyhow? Remember when he took her back from Palti? He should have just left her with him. Because she's really becoming to be a pain. Sarcasm and bitterness. Why? To discourage David. To steal away what God had done in his heart. To steal the moment. And you know what? That's just like the enemy, isn't it? To try to take away from us something that God has done. Don't let him. Forewarned is forearmed. Know that it will come. And notice verse 21. And David said to Michelle, "It was before the Lord which chose me before thy father and before all of his house to appoint me ruler over the people of the Lord, over Israel. Therefore will I play before the Lord, and I will yet be more vile than this, and will be base in my own sight, and of the maidservants which thou hast spoken of them shall I be had in honor." Therefore Michelle, the daughter of Saul, had no child unto the day of her death. David says to Michelle, "Hey, listen, God chose me over your father. I want you to know that. He chose me to be king, not your dad." So all of a sudden, we see how cutting words somehow breed more cutting words, huh? It's a shame. We get caught in the flesh, don't we? I think David just got in the flesh a little bit, wanted to rub it in and nail her. And cutting words bring cutting words. Lord, help us to be different. When cutting words come to us, help us to respond as you did. When they threatened you and reviled you, help us to have the mind of Christ, to respond with God's love and not in the flesh. But the last thing here is that Michelle paid the price for taunting David and what he did. She would be barren forever. You say, why is she barren forever? Because she put down worship. She put it down. She taunted David. God help us as the bride of Christ that we don't become barren, that we don't put worship down, that we understand what worship is all about, that we understand God's ways and how he should be worshiped, that we respect them, that we don't make fun of them, but that we come humbly before our Lord.
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0: Let me end with this scripture. Would you turn with me to Psalm 51? And we'll end with these three verses. Psalm 51, verse 7. David is crying out to God and asking God for help. Some of you this morning need help. Listen to what David says. See if you don't relate to this. See if this is not your prayer. And if it is, you take it as your prayer this morning and let the Lord hear your heart. Psalm 51, verse 7. Purge me with hyssop, and I shall be clean. Wash me, and I shall be whiter than snow. Make me to hear joy and gladness, that the bones which thou hast broken may rejoice. Hide thy face from my sins and blot out all mine iniquities. Create in me a clean heart, O God, and renew a right spirit within me. Cast me not away from thy presence, and take not thy Holy Spirit from me. Restore unto me the joy of thy salvation. If that's your prayer, then you give it to the Lord, and the Lord will hear your prayer, and he'll answer you.
1: 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So Father, won't you speak to me?
2: This is Minister A Minute for Mike. Today's verse is Proverbs 31:14. She is like the merchant ship. She brings her food from afar. We saw last time how she fastidiously selected high-quality material to craft clothes for her household. Now she can be counted on, like the merchant ships, to purchase the ingredients that go into the food she bakes for her family. If she was careful about the fabric she bought for clothes, you can bet she's just as particular when it comes to choosing food. Sometimes the food she desires to feed her family cannot be found in local markets because it's out of season or the local farmers don't produce it. So she goes outside of the area to secure the product she needs to ensure her family gets a good variety of food. Of course, in today's society, a trip to Costco or Walmart can show you items from everywhere, mostly China. When this was written, foreign fabric and foods were not as easily obtained. The idea she would talk with the merchant captain to make sure on his next return voyage, he had the items and foodstuff she needed, even if it was more costly. This has been Ministry of Minute for Mike. Thank you so much for listening.
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4: 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My friend, the walk of the believer is tied up with the Word of God. And if you're going through this world, you'll have to chew the cud, the Word of God, and you'll have to have that separated walk that only the Word can produce. They both go together.
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5: It's 529.
6: It's 65 degrees.
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predicts a coming world leader who will appear to be an angel but will prove to be the devil incarnate. Hear all about it here today on According to the Scriptures with Pastor Damian Kyle.

0: You know, many today endeavor to play pin the tail on the Antichrist. But those that they often try to identify as the Antichrist simply can't be him because, well, quite frankly, they don't meet the biblical criteria. So what does the Bible say about him? Well, we'll find out here today on According to the Scriptures with Damian Kyle. To get some answers, we turn to the book of Daniel, getting things started with a reminder of the difficulty in understanding prophecy. Here's Pastor Damian.
1: As we head into this final section of the book of Daniel, it's always good to remember that as we deal with these prophetic books in the Bible, that if you get lost along the way, that's not a problem. Just absorb what it is that you can absorb, learn, and then the next time you'll hear it, you'll absorb another layer of it, and then pretty soon it'll all be so clear to you. But don't give up or get frustrated because you can't quite understand everything. None of us understands everything, but just as an encouragement. We want to pick things up in verse 36. We remember that chapters 10 and 11 and 12 constitute a single prophecy, vision given to Daniel, chapter 10 giving us the events that occurred in his life prior to the receiving of the vision, and then chapter 11 chapter 12, the vision itself, and then chapter 12 closes off with some ending kind of addendums related to the vision that he had received, and then a kind of a close to the book as a whole. Again, the key to understanding this final vision of the book of Daniel is found in chapter 10, verse 14, where Daniel is told, "Now I have come by the angel of the Lord. I have come to make you understand what will happen to your people, the Jewish people, in the latter days, for the vision refers to many days yet to come." And so once again, the emphasis, as we'll see it in the passage tonight, that this vision has everything to do with the Jewish people. And if we try to put the church in the middle of this vision and the intentions of it, then we'll end up putting the church in the middle of the tribulation period. The tribulation period, the seven-year tribulation period, is a time known as the time of Jacob's trouble, Jacob being the father of the 12 tribes of Israel. That is about a very, very hard school of hard knocks in order for the Jewish people, as well as the overwhelming majority of the Gentile world, coming to the realization that Jesus was and is the promised Messiah, and intended to be every person's Savior and every person's Lord. And so, as we've seen, much of this vision that was given to Daniel has been fulfilled in the past, in the history of the 130-year series of wars known as the Syrian Wars, associated with the Seleucid Kingdom and also the Ptolemites, also the Persian Empire, Alexander the Great, the conquest, and that came in human history following this prophecy that God had given to Daniel. With verse 36, that word "then" is a significant word. The prophecy shifts gears, and it appears that at this particular point in time, the prophecy moves away from Antiochus Epiphanes, who was that horrible, horrible leader of the Seleucids in the ancient world, and that we talked about so much about last time, and moving away from him and his reign to now the description of a biblical personage of whom Antiochus Epiphanes is a type, and that is the individual commonly known as the Antichrist. The reason that people believe, and the Bible scholars believe, that a shift occurs there in verse 36 is for a couple of reasons, one of which is that while virtually all Bible scholars recognize that in chapter 11, verses 21 to 35, that they were perfectly fulfilled in the person of Antiochus Epiphanes, there is also very widespread recognition that the events that are described now from verse 36 on into verse 4 of chapter 12, those events do not match the life and the reign of Antiochus Epiphanes, which leads most people to believe that another historical figure has been introduced into the vision at this particular point in time, who is going to play a very significant role in the history of the Jewish people in the latter days. And it is very important to notice that in chapter 11, verse 36 to chapter 12, verse 4, that they are framed by an identical phrase. And the phrase is the time of the end. And there in verse 35 of chapter 11, you see the time of the end referred to. And then again in chapter 12, verse 4, it is referred to once again. And so it seems to frame now moving into a very far fulfillment here. This prophecy now, this individual having to do with Jewish history all the way to the end of the age, the period immediately preceding the second coming of Jesus Christ. And so the personage described here is the Antichrist, again, of whom Antiochus Epiphanes was a precursor or a kind of a type. All of this seems to strongly indicate that the ruler who is being described here, framed by this phrase, the time of the end, indicates that this ruler will be alive at the end of human history immediately prior to Jesus' second coming. And as we'll see, the description that is given here to us concerning the Antichrist that lines up with everything else that the Bible teaches earlier in the book of Daniel, also in the book of Revelation, also in the book of 2 Thessalonians, all of it consistent with a uniform biblical portrait of the Antichrist that is found in the Bible. It might very well be that this person, the Antichrist, because he's already been introduced in the book of Daniel in chapter 7, again in chapter 9, that here as the prophecies being given, we're expected to recognize his reintroduction into the book without a formal introduction here. So we begin here in verse 36 with this portrait of the future Antichrist. And the Antichrist will come on the scene. The book of Revelation teaches that the breaking of the first seal, which is the very first of a series of judgments that will occur during the tribulation period, the 7-year tribulation period, is the unveiling of this Antichrist, who will become the leader of a world-ruling empire out of the old Roman Empire during that 7-year tribulation period. And so here is the description of him for as a Christian. As I heard one Bible teacher say concerning himself, and I certainly am in that camp, I am absolutely a pre-tribulation rapturist, and I'm so pre-trib, I won't eat post-toasties. Okay. But that's a whole discussion that you can go into the library of the studies that are online to just look at the rapture and see the biblical rationale for all of that. But because that's the view that I think the Bible teaches on all of it, and very, very strongly teaches it, we will not see, because he constitutes the initiation of the wrath of God that is poured out on the world during the tribulation period. We are not appointed under wrath as Christians. We will be gone before that first seal and that unveiling occurs. But the description is given of the Antichrist here because, again, it's written supremely to the Jews, not to us. It is a vision for your people, Daniel, the Jewish people, who by and large have rejected Jesus Christ as the Messiah, and thus will miss the rapture of the church, be deceived by and large by the Antichrist, and it will be their own painful way to come to recognize him as their promised Messiah. So here is the description of this Antichrist. Then the king, speaking of the Antichrist, shall do according to his own will. He shall exalt and magnify himself above every god. And so Antiochus Epiphanes, he never did this. Antiochus Epiphanes did set up a statue to Zeus, rather, in the temple that he conquered in his abominations, but he never did exalt himself above every god, but this Antichrist will come on the scene and will do this, again, perfectly matching Paul's description of the Antichrist in 2 Thessalonians chapter 2, verses 3 and 4. If you're a note taker, I'll give you a bunch of verses to look up on your own tonight, so I won't have the time to go into all of them, but for your own enjoyment and exploration. But Paul writes there, and he says, "Let no one deceive you by any means. For that day," speaking of the tribulation period, "will not come unless the falling away comes first. And the man of sin," that is the Antichrist, "is revealed, the son of perdition." And then here's the description that Paul gives to the Antichrist, "who opposes and exalts himself above all that is called God or that is worshipped, so that he sits as God in the temple of God, showing himself that he is God." And so he will come on the scene, exalt and magnify himself above every God. We're told further in verse 36 that he shall speak blasphemies against the God of gods. And so he will blaspheme the Lord from Revelation chapter 13, verses 1 through 6. You can tear into all of that for your pleasure, but allow me to read verses 5 and 6 of Revelation 13 to you, describing the Antichrist. "And he was given a mouth, speaking great things and blasphemies, and he was given authority to continue for 42 months. Then he opened his mouth in blasphemy against God, to blaspheme his name, his temple, and those who dwell in heaven." And this will be one of the chief characteristics of the Antichrist, is that he will be a blasphemer of the God of the Bible. And you look at how common and how accepted the blasphemy, the insulting language that is directed toward the God of the Bible, how much of that and how quickly it's increasing within our culture. And all of it is an indication of a culture and a world being prepared for the coming of the Antichrist. And to love him, to love his blasphemies, to be this great charismatic leader who will be lead them in the rebellion and overthrow what they think are all of the restrictions of this God of the Bible, and then ultimately to be deceived, horribly deceived by him. We're told further that he, in verse 36, "he shall prosper till the wrath has been accomplished, for what has been determined shall be done." And that's God's way of saying that the Antichrist is a part of God's plan, and the duration of his rule has been determined by God. It's going to be for 7 years. And once it is accomplished God's purposes, then God will bring it to an end. And so that tribulation period is a time to teach a Christ-rejecting world in a very, very hard way, that if you reject Jesus, you reject his word, you reject his truth, then you become vulnerable to deception, and to astonishing deception. Once you reject the truth in any realm, then all you are left to believe in are deceptions. And that is true in the spiritual realm as well as any other realm. And so they reject the truth, the spiritual truth that is found in God. That leaves them only deceptions to believe, and Satan is a master of lies. He knows how to lie and deceive people, and will leave them completely vulnerable to be seduced by him. G.K. Chesterton wrote, "When men choose not to believe in God, they do not thereafter believe in nothing. They then become capable of believing in anything." And that's precisely what is going to happen. Then in verse 37, the description continues, "he shall regard neither the God of his fathers." And so he will reject whatever religion is practiced by his ancestors. That phrase, "the God of his fathers," is a uniquely Jewish term. So it perhaps reveals the fact, and in my mind almost certainly reveals the fact, that the Antichrist will be a Jewish man, and even the Jews today who do not believe in Jesus as the Messiah, it seems inconceivable to me that they would ever accept and then follow anyone other than a Jew. To follow a Gentile and proclaim him to be their Messiah. And so it does seem as if he will be of Jewish descent, as is declared here. Nor he shall not regard the desire of women there in verse 37 as well. Some of this have interpreted this to mean that he will be homosexual. It's entirely possible. But I think it's best to understand this as a reference to the Messiah. When it talks about the desire of women, especially in a Jewish context, and that's what's going on here, a vision is being given to a Jewish prophet. And so the desire of Jewish women was the desire to give birth to the Jewish Messiah that had been promised in Genesis chapter 3, verse 15, immediately following the fall of Adam and Eve. And that's why so many Jewish children were named Joshua, in the hopes that he would be the Messiah. And the Old Testament prophet Haggai, he used this term of the desire of women as a reference to Messiah. Haggai chapter 2, verse 7, God speaking, "And I will shake all nations, and the desire of all nations," speaking of Messiah, "shall come, and I will fill this house with glory, says the Lord of hosts." And so this king is going to hate God, the Antichrist is, and he is going to hate God's son. We're told further that he will exalt himself above them all. Again, he's not going to regard any god, which means he's going to oppose all religions and set himself up as the sole object of worship during the tribulation period. Again, that passage in 2 Corinthians chapter 2, verses 3 and 4, where he's referred to as the son of perdition, who opposes and exalts himself above all that is called God or that is worshipped in the world, so that he sits as God in the temple of God, showing himself that he is God. Revelation chapter 13, verse 8, brings out the same characteristic of the coming Antichrist. "And all who dwell on the earth," we're told there, "will worship him whose names have not been written in the book of life of the Lamb slain from the foundation of the world." We're told further in verse 38 that he will honor the God of fortresses, but in their place he will honor a God of fortresses and a God which his fathers did not know he shall honor with gold and silver, with precious stones and pleasant things. And so he will honor the military power, military might. He will use military force as a means of threat to get his way in the world. The old maxim, might makes right. He will follow that to a T. And so his ancestors did not, we're told, worship this God of military power, but he will. Maybe another nod to the Jews and a Jewish descent here, and he's going to spare no expense in funding this military. It is amazing when you think about what is going to happen in that battle in Ezekiel chapter 38, 39, Gog, Magog, all of that, the weaponry that's going to be unleashed in that battle, and then what will happen at Armageddon, what will happen also in his use of military force. You constantly hear these people talking about that are in the know, but they can't tell you everything that they know, how fearsome the weapons that have been developed are today, that unleashed in any way, it's going to be a horror in the world when that happens. We're told in verse 39, "And thus he shall act against the strongest fortresses with a foreign god, which he shall acknowledge and advance its glory." And so he will act against the strongest fortresses with that foreign god. He will, in other words, he will glorify Satan as the source of his power. His signs, his wonders, his charisma are going to be supernatural. They're going to be dramatic. He is going to be a leader and a human being unlike any other in human history in terms of his ability to seduce in a carnal way, and he will use all of it. The Antichrist will not be demon-possessed. He will be possessed by the devil himself. That's the raw concentration of demonic power that will exist in this human being that is going to appear in human history, and he will use all of this power to lead people not into a worship of God, of course, but lead them into the worship of Satan. Imagine how dark the world is going to become at that particular point in time. The church removed, the presence of the Holy Spirit, the hindering, salt-like preservation that the body of Christ and the Holy Spirit brings to the world, all of that removed, everyone free to worship anything and everything without any kind of a hindrance, and how dark and awful the world will become at that particular point in time. Revelation chapter 13, verses 1 through 6 speaks to all of this. Let me read one verse, verse 4, to you, to give you how this is spoken about in not only the Old Testament, but the New Testament. John writes there, "For they worship the dragon," speaking of the devil, "who gave authority to the beast," that is the Antichrist, "and they worship the beast, saying, 'Who is like the beast? Who is able to make war with him?'" And then in verse 39, "The Antichrist, he shall cause them to rule over many and divide the land for gain." So he will honor, the age-old way that rulers operate. He will enrich, he will give position, he will give power, authority to anyone who cooperates with him and helps him in his designs. And so these verses speak here of the first 3.5 years of the 7-year tribulation period, going to be marked by his conquest of the world. And then the world will be marked in that early 3.5 years by peace and prosperity under his oversight. During the final 3.5 years, sell all your stock. Don't be here, but all bets are off at that particular point in time. His world government is then going to be pounded by the sealed judgments, the trumpet judgments, the bowl judgments, all of it as it's described in Revelation chapters 6 through 18.
0: Well, it's a frightening picture the Bible paints, but remember, that's what is ahead for those who reject the Lord. You don't have to be among their number. To assure you're not, believe on the Lord Jesus now, while there's still time. This is According to the Scriptures, and we're nearing the end of our study in Daniel with Pastor Damian Kyle. Interested in a CD copy of this message? Simply call us. The number is 209-545-5530. That's 209-545-5530. You can also access our studies in Daniel at AccordingToTheScriptures.com. Again, that's AccordingToTheScriptures.com. 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Would you do us a favor? Email us today. 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That sort of feedback means a great deal to us. 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The zip code is 95356. According to the Scriptures with Damian Kyle is presented by Calvary Chapel Modesto. We'll see you tomorrow when we'll get right back into our study of Daniel.

0: Don't feed the birds or they'll evolve. This is Ken Ham, a missionary with a passion for sharing God's word with the world. Bird feeding is so popular across the UK that some scientists say it's driving rapid evolution. You see, scientists observe that birds in the UK have different shaped beaks from birds of the same species in the Netherlands, where bird feeding is much less popular. Now, this beak shape seems to help these UK birds get seeds out of feeders more effectively. So birds that already had this variation were selected for in this bird feeder heavy environment. But this isn't evolution. Birds remain birds. The information for this beak shape was already there. Nothing new was created. This is rapid adaptation, not evolution.
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2: It's 63 degrees.
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0: Hebrews chapter 4, verses 12 and 13. For the word of God is living and powerful, and sharper than any two-edged sword, piercing even to the division of soul and spirit, and of joints and marrow, and is a discerner of the thoughts and intents of the heart. And there is no creature hidden from his sight, but all things are naked and open to the eyes of him to whom we must give account.
1: This has been your sustaining word of the day, brought to you by Calvary Chapel of Manitowoc. God's plan for your life cannot be limited to the things of this world. You have an eternal destiny, and Satan can't stand the thought of it. Here's Pastor Lloyd Fuller.
2: We need to be on the alert. There is an enemy much more powerful than us seeking to destroy us, because you are worth something much more than you think to God, and he is wanting you to look and trust him to overcome that enemy, to discover your true destiny, which far outweighs all of the wealth and power of this whole world. That's what we need to remember.

0: Hi there, and welcome to another study in God's wonderful Word here on Bridging the Gap with Pastor Lloyd Pulley. We're going to continue Lloyd's series on spiritual warfare today as we once again look at the schemes of our enemy, Satan. If you were a football coach and you got a hold of the other team's playbook, that would be a huge advantage, right? Well, as Christians, we need to pay close attention to Satan's playbook. Because if we know how he will attack us, well, we'll know how to successfully fight back. Here's Pastor Lloyd in Ephesians chapter 6.
1: The reality is he's very, very clever, and it's hard to understand the trap he's laying for us, the puzzles that are put before us. But we can't be oblivious to the danger. That's why the simplicity of devotion to God. Lord, I don't know what I'm doing here. Lord, help me. Guide me. And even a child one day old in the Lord will be given wisdom beyond his years. In fact, that believer who's only known the Lord for weeks, coming humbly before the throne saying, Lord, help me, I need to know what to do, will have more wisdom than that Christian who's 30 years old in the Lord who thinks he knows what he's doing. Because he's going to depend upon what he's had in the package in the back. And I think I got this. Yeah, I got this, God. I'm okay. I figured this one out. No, we are always outsmarted. We are always rookies. Because if you are 2 weeks old in the Lord puts a hedge of protection on you. He's not going to give you more than you can handle. And you go to him and he'll help you. If you're 30 years old in the Lord, let me say this. You now are allowed, well, significant more demonic attack comes your way. Significant more testings and trials and traps and puzzles. You're a rookie there. You've never been 30 years old in the Lord before. This is all new. It's all new battles, all new strategies. Satan is pulling out a new playbook. You know, he studied human nature. He's used to tempting people in their hundreds, you know, back before the flood. So he can handle you getting older as if you think now you're wise enough. No, this is the whole point. We can't be oblivious to the danger. It reminds me of the missionary in Brazil. He was cooking in the 110-degree weather.

the river. And he asked his friend again and said, hey, you know, you think it could have been the piranhas? And they said, no, no, piranhas never attack unless they swim in groups. And he said, well, why don't they swim in groups around here? And he goes, oh, that's because of the alligators. I heard that story and I thought that was hilarious. You know, think about the alligators. Which, you know, why I was going in that river at midnight in the jungles of Colombia, way out in the drug lord country. And the only reason I was there because all the lights went off. The generators were off at camp and it was pitch dark. And the only flashlights were going on this hike through the jungle. So, all right, I'll go on the hike. We get to the river. I think we're going to stop. No, they're looking for alligators. They go in the river. And I finally talked to Hector. I says, Hector, I ain't going any farther. You got to stay here. He goes, okay, brother, I will not let you go, you know. So he stayed with me, and they came back with an alligator. It was only an alligator about this big. But it had some fierce jaw on it, baby. Anyway, I'm getting off my track here. Having done all to stand, now stand therefore. And this armor of truth is the first one he mentions, having girded your waist with truth. Now, this is going to hold everything together. So we're going to keep coming back to this. In every one of these other pieces of armor, it's actually a form of truth. It's a form of doctrine. It's a form of understanding and teaching. In other words, the more familiar you are with the teaching of the Bible, the more protected you are against the schemes of the enemy. This is really what this is all about. So when you think of armor, you know, you're not going to put on the actual physical armor, a breastplate, or a belt, you know, or take up a sword. Each of them represent a doctrine. And I'm sure when Paul wrote this letter in prison, need an illustration, and looking at how the Roman soldiers had their armor, he just thought of the spiritual man. And he thought, ah, breastplate. Okay, I know what that protects the heart. Let's talk about the heart of the gospel. And so it's all doctrine. We'll be looking at that. But the only real defense is truth. Now, I want you to turn to 2 Corinthians 10. I just quoted it before, but I want you to turn there because this is another aspect of this battle that we face, the spiritual war. And he says in verse 3, for though we walk in the flesh, that is, we still live in this body, we do not war according to the flesh. It'd be nice if I could just pick up a gun and shoot the demonic entities that want to attack. But the weapons of our warfare are not carnal, but mighty in God for pulling down strongholds, casting, and this is the stronghold, which is why the armor is so important. What are the strongholds of the enemy? He's a liar. He's a deceiver. And so what are you going to do? In verse 5, you're going to cast down arguments, logismos, reckonings, imaginations that he gives you, lofting itself, every high thing that exalts itself against the knowledge of God. Boy, our universities are filled with these kinds of ideas that marginalize God, the Bible, Christianity. They'll call it a low religion and, you know, evolved over years and, you know, what all the nonsense that you'll get in universities. And I tell you, I was a brand new believer, and I was hearing some of this stuff come from my humanities professor at Michigan State. And I knew better. I'd raised my hand when he started talking about Paul the Apostle and twisting what I knew what the Bible said. And I'd say, well, professor, you said this, but what about this? And, you know, he actually began to respect me. Some of the other students got a little more bold in their faith. And I'll never forget. I mean, I ended up playing racquetball with that professor. We had a good relationship. But I didn't know a lot. And so he did come up with some clever questions that was way beyond my my skill set. And I felt I wasn't the right person to minister to him in the end. I thought I was. But again, it's another one of those things where I learned a little of humility. But the bottom line is this is exactly what we have to deal with. So the contrast to that is trust in the Lord. Lean not on your own understanding. Because Satan can spin you around. I mean, I was so spun around in college. I was thinking, well, maybe Satan is really the good guy and God is the bad guy and I'm being set up. And you know, and my mind is spinning with all this stuff. And I was starting to sweat. I'm like, oh, no. And then, of course, I would read the scriptures
And I'd see this love. I mean, it was

0: so intuitively obvious God was true that I saw right through the strategy. And I says, oh, Satan, you're a stinker. You're good. I had a respect, though, in that sense. I'm outmatched. I cannot out-strategize the deceiver. But God has chosen the foolish things of the world to confound the wise. The only defense I had was just getting close to my Bible. I know cultists would come and try to confuse me about stuff and pull me into this verse and this verse and this verse. And you follow their line. It looks so logical when they just pick a little portion of Scripture and they piece it together. Jehovah's Witnesses are great at that. They can take 5% of the Bible and they can weave a story that is so airtight that most of the intellectuals really get trapped by Jehovah's Witness. They really appeal to intellectuals because they really get a very systematic plan to try to get you in. But unless you read through the context and read all of the Scriptures, instead of just their Scriptures that they've picked out to point out, to move you in a direction, very tricky. So you have all kinds of different strategies. So the only defense we have is truth. And even Satan, when he tempted Jesus, what did Jesus do? If you're the Son of God, turn these stones into bread. When he was hungry, famished, 40 days of fasting. And what did Jesus say?
1: It is written.
0: Man shall not live by bread alone. I love it. He defeated Satan as a man. He didn't use his power as the Son of God. He wanted to model for us that when we stand on truth, we have nothing to fear. It is written.
2: Have you ever thought about it that way? Jesus defeated Satan's attacks as a man to show us that you and I too can do it when we are properly equipped. Lloyd will be back in just a moment. 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Well, let me remind you today that you are a very special friend of ours and a special friend of Pastor Lloyd's. 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
0: When I got a call from a pastor today, in fact, if I knew anybody in a deliverance ministry, and I says, well, what do you mean? What's up? He goes, well, there's this guy. He's having these tormented dreams, and he's waking up with marks on his body, and he's like, he's a believer. Maybe he's being oppressed by the devil or whatever. Have you ever handled this? I said, this is really more a matter of him taking authority as a child of God. I've been there. I came out of a little occultic stuff, and I had some weird stuff happen to me when I was a young believer. So crazy that I was afraid to say anything to anybody, which good possibility. There's a lot of people here that you've never told anybody certain experiences yet because people will think you're nuts. But there's a spiritual realm. I'll never forget some of those experiences, and Satan really tried to intimidate. And I told the pastor, I said, you know what? He needs to understand his identity in Christ. Jesus said, all power and authority has been given to me. So how much power and authority does that leave for Satan? All he can do is bluff. That's all it is. It's a big bluff. So anytime he comes on so powerful and whatever demonic stuff might be going on around you, and I think a lot of alien abductions, honestly, are attributable to demonic activity. If you go back into history, before the space age, no one ever heard of aliens. Thought of aliens, considered aliens. But they sure were afraid of leprechauns. They sure were afraid of those fairies at night, those spiritual beings out there in the woods. And so they had encounters, they had abductions, and all kinds of those things from leprechauns. And we think it's all fantasy. I think it has a lot more to do with demonic activity in the pagan world. And now that people, also pagan, not believing in God, who are looking at aliens, how is Satan going to market to this modern age? They're not going to buy in leprechauns anymore. Let's put that tool aside. Let's pull out the alien bit and intimidation. And a lot of people that have had abductions and encounters with quote-unquote aliens are coming to realize it was spiritual. When they come to Jesus, those things are gone. But you might think, oh, they're all phony. No, there's a lot of real stuff that's happened up there. UFOs, unidentified. There's a lot of weird stuff because this is Satan's way to intimidate. So the point is, he's a deceiver. And we've got to recognize it. He's going to argue his only defense is truth. And the only defense we have is the Word of God. We need to hide the Word of God in our hearts, memorize it. So Paul was very concerned for the Corinthians because he said, listen, I know as Eve was tricked by Satan's craftiness, so you could be corrupted from that simplicity, which is in Christ. So we have to realize we're not a neutral ground. We're an occupied territory. We can't go to war without knowing what we're up against. And so we need to recognize our enemy, especially needful in these last days, because Paul warned specifically. He said in Timothy, 1 Timothy 4:1, the Spirit speaks expressly, in the latter times some shall depart from the faith, giving heed to seducing spirits and doctrines of devils. Do you know how many cults there are that have trapped millions of people into a twisted version of the Bible, of Jesus, of God? And they haven't come to faith in the Jesus of the Bible because Satan has twisted them, and they believe in these teachings of demons? Who do you think gave the Book of Mormon to Joseph Smith? Where the Quran came from? The reality is, you got some serious attacks on biblical Christianity in both of those versions. The Watchtower Organization as well, all the cults. They're clever. They're genius clever, which you should expect from a genius entity that is bent on destroying people and keeping them from faith in Jesus Christ. So we need to pray, and we need to be in his word. Even our own media, we look, not just fake news, and we could talk about that all day, but Satan is a marketer by trade. He's gonna paint a picture. In my father's day, if you remember those old advertisements of, how many of you remember the Marlboro Man? Anybody that age, the Marlboro Man? I mean, he was charmingly handsome, women hanging all over him. I want to be like him, so give me a cigarette in my hand, I'll get a nice hat. The irony is he smells great, though he rides a horse, which has never made sense. He has a convertible, but he wears a hat, which doesn't make sense. There's just way too many contradictions for reality in the Marlboro Man. But we bought into that. It was the whole genre of society. Now it's the gender fluid individual, indulging whatever desire you have with no consequence, all the sex and fun and money you want, feeling on top of the world. No, you know, just imagine there's no heaven and no hell and all this other God stuff. And, you know, the reality is every generation has its tantalizing attraction because the devil is the ruler of this world, John 12 tells us. Jesus said, the ruler of this world, it will be cast out. The ruler of this world is coming. He has nothing in me. He was talking about Satan. How did Satan become the ruler of the world? Wasn't the world and all its dominion given over to Adam and Eve? Yes. They were given dominion over the world. Now you have these nutcases who say that the real problem in the world is people. If we could just get rid of half the people and let the world just go all natural, it would be a wonderful world. You know, we're destroying the world. Granted, we are not managing it very well in many places. But when you can cultivate and you can organize and you can produce food and you can take care of people and get medicines from the world and you can answer problems. I mean, God intended for us to be able to do these things, to manage the world. But we sold out on high treason, and the ultimate ruler is Satan. He's usurped the authority that was given to Adam and Eve because we kind of fell into his game and we became almost slaves of sin. But the Lord delivered us. The whole world is under his sway. And we have to realize whether it's politics or business or the culture or media or education or entertainment or even religion, so much is twisted and holds people captive. The devil is the enemy against us. The world is the foe around us. And the flesh is the traitor within us, said George MacDonald. Very well put. So if we're going to be tempted to be intimidated away from the truth, we need to answer the spiritual challenge ahead of us. And we're going to look at that next time. I want to close with a quote from Christina Rossetti. She was an amazing poet back in the 1700s. And it just reminds me that in this strategy, if I could just remember one thing, I can't trust myself. I've got to trust in the Lord. And things are not what they appear. And as Eve was prone to trust her sense of sight over her sense of hearing what the word said, that was why she fell. We too, we trust our appearances. We trust what seems right instead of what we hear and know in the word of God. We're going to also have trouble. So she wrote this thing, God hardened me against myself, the coward with pathetic voice who craves for ease and rest and joys. Myself, arch traitor to myself, my hollowest friend, my deadliest foe, my clog, whatever road I go. We would be wise to remember that we need to be on the alert. There is an enemy much more powerful than us seeking to destroy us. Because you are worth something much more than you think to God. And he is wanting you to look and trust him to overcome that enemy, to discover your true destiny, which far outweighs all of the wealth and power of this whole world. That's what we need to remember. We have a lot to lose. Listen, the more I'm aware of the value of my soul, the more I will not just give in so easily to temptation. It's like it makes you that much more alert. I remember doing night deposits for the church in California. You know, they give you those bank bags that keep an honest person honest. You know, they're locked, but you could break them open if you wanted, but then they knew you broke it. So you really have to take it to the bank, even if you were tempted. But what bothered me is that night deposits, I mean, every shadow freaked me out. I'm carrying thousands of dollars, you know, from this large church, and I'm looking behind me, around me. I know people are watching this dark shade, you know, the night deposit box. And I remember going up to that thing, and I opened that thing, put that thing real quick. And once I got it in, I'd stroll back to the car. I'm cool. No problems, no worries. But while I had something valuable, I was watchful. So one of the reasons we aren't as watchful is I don't think we see the value in our souls. It doesn't matter. I've given in last week. I'm going to give in this week. Who cares? Nobody cares. That's a lie. You are much more important than you realize. And you could have a much greater influence in this world than you could even imagine. An accumulating reward in heaven far beyond the wildest imaginations of the richest person in the world. There's a lot at stake. So we just have to get in the game.
2: Get in the game. Are you standing on the sidelines? 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
2: It's 6:27.
3: It's 63 degrees.
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5: Today's Wisdom for Women is Proverbs 16, verse 8. It is better to be poor and godly than rich and dishonest. In light of our economic times, this is a valuable truth. It is better to be poor and godly than rich and dishonest. I hope you really believe that, because there are some things that money just can't buy. Let's look at some stories of people who made hard choices. In the Bible, Ruth left her country and relatives to go back to Israel with Naomi. Even though they would go as poverty-stricken widows, she said, "Your people shall be my people, and your God, my God." Mordecai challenged Esther to take a dangerous stand to save her people, saying, "Who knows whether you've come to the kingdom for such a time as this?" Her reply, "I will go to the king, and if I perish, I perish." In Hebrews 11, we're given a wonderful list of people who accepted loss, poverty, even death for their faith and for the kingdom. Noah gave up his day job to build an ark. Moses gave up his place in a palace to lead his people to freedom. Jim Elliot, who was martyred on the mission field, said, "He is no fool who gives up what he cannot keep to gain what he cannot lose." Paul said in Romans 8, "I consider that the sufferings of this present time are not worthy to be compared with the glory that shall be revealed in us, because it is better to be poor and godly than rich and dishonest." This is Debbie Bryson praying that the practical wisdom of God's word will make you wise.
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1: Please turn in your Bibles to 1 Timothy chapter 1 as we begin an in-depth study of this book. We just finished up the book of Jude. It took us 3 years to get through. No, right there. Some of you are like, well, how long is 1 Timothy going to be? Jude was so long. It's called an in-depth study. And remember, Jude's point was we have to earnestly contend for the faith that's been entrusted to us. Because false teachers, apostates, were bringing in these destructive heresies, these doctrines of demons into the church. And a lot of these pastors were allowing these people to come right in and teach these things. And so I started praying as we got close to the end of Jude, Lord, where do you want us to go next? I really thought it was going to be Philippians. But the Lord led me to 1 Timothy, and we're going to do both 1 Timothy and 2 Timothy. And the reason is pretty simple. Paul, in 1 Timothy 3, verses 14 and 15, puts it like this. These things I write to you, though I hope to come to you shortly. But if I am delayed, I write so that you may know how you ought to conduct yourself in the house of God, which is the church of the living God, the pillar and ground of the truth. Paul is writing to this young pastor about the church, what the church is all about, how the church is to function, what the leadership in the church is all about. And yeah, he's going to deal with false teachers, apostates, warning Timothy about these things. And I think these two letters that Paul wrote to Timothy are important in the days we're living in because many don't know what the church is about. And many of you don't know what our church leadership is about, how we structure the church. And so we're going to be dealing with some of those issues because I think it's important. What's the function of the church? How are we put together, I guess? And tragically, in many churches, they run it like a business, and that's really sad. And members are not sheep that have been entrusted to the pastor and leaders, but now they are consumers. No longer are the leaders to teach them and feed them and love them so they can grow in the faith, but consumers, and what can we gather out of the church? What can we as consumers get? And understand, I want to be entertained, and leaders are doing that. In fact, Paul warned in 2 Timothy 4, verses 3 and 4, for the time will come when they will not endure sound doctrine, but according to their own desires, because they have itching ears, they will heap up from themselves teachers, and they will turn their ears away from the truth and be turned aside to fables or fairy tales. We're living in the days when consumers don't want doctrine. They want a feel-good message. They want to be entertained. And if you don't give them what they want, they're going to go and find teachers who will give them what they want and not what is good for them, what is healthy. The late Francis Schaeffer was right when he called this embracing of our culture the greatest evangelical disaster. And he said the evangelical church has accommodated itself to the world. That's tragic. You know, Paul did not tell Timothy, you know what, Timothy? Just give them what they want. You know, don't fight them. If you do, your church is going to shrink in numbers. You may have to get another job to support yourself. But if you want your church to grow and grow, entertain them. Give them what they want. Make them feel good. Paul didn't say that. He said in 2 Timothy 4, I charge you therefore before God and the Lord Jesus Christ, who will judge the living and the dead at his appearing and his kingdom. Preach the word. Be ready in season and out of season. Convince, rebuke, exhort with all longsuffering and teaching. But you be watchful in all things, endure afflictions, do the work of evangelists, fulfill your ministry. You know, those aren't popular words today, but it needs to be heard, it needs to be applied. And the reality is, we don't grow the church, God does. Because if I have to grow the church by bringing in this entertainment and this and that, then I'm going to have to keep upping the ante. Paul's words to Timothy is, fulfill your ministry. Do what you are called to do. And let God do what he's supposed to do. One writer had this to say regarding what's happening in the church. So much of the church is focused on this God of entertainment. The entire service is a show. The music is both worldly and a show. True worship of God is missing as now we substitute music for worship. The entire church service is a show from beginning to end, and it's meant to entertain you. Biblical expository teaching is gone, as the church now favors more entertainment than anything else. The church, rather than being the one other church of the New Testament, is largely going from one entertaining event to the next. Church signs promote one event after another. The church, instead of seeking to make disciples and spar people from an eternal hell, is largely fixed on being a place of sure pleasure and joy and entertainment. Where did this come from? From an institutional view of the church. You know, we got TV, movies, theaters competing with the church. And so how do we draw people in? We entertain them. One writer said, give me that Showtime religion, not that old-time religion. We don't want to hear offensive language about sinners. We want to feel good. This writer said, I once emailed a large seeker church to question them biblically why they do what they do. The CEO pastor wrote me back and said, and listen carefully to what he said, why they're doing this. We're running 700 people on Sunday mornings. How many do you have coming to your church? Wow. So now it's based on numbers. Well, I'll tell you what, you know, Islam has 1 billion people there. So you're going to follow them? But that's the idea. As long as 700 people are coming, the church budget's met, so be it. Years ago, and you guys have heard me say this before, I was doing a home Bible study back in Illinois, and I was, you know, working and was an assistant pastor in the church and very busy. And I was really tired one night when I came home, and we were supposed to have an evening small group Bible study, and some of the people couldn't make it. There was only going to be 2 people that were going to come. It's like, maybe I should just cancel this thing. You know, what's the point? You know, most people can't make it. And then the Lord said, Joe, you know how he knocks? And you know, it's not, he's going to get you here. And he said, Joe, how many people have to come before you'll teach my word? And that's something that is probably over 30 years ago. And I still remember those words. How many people do you need to teach my word? I said, I'm sorry, Lord. We will have study tonight. You know, how much stuff do we need? Do we need, you know, a light show, smoke machines? Do we need the dark room? Do we need the big screens all over the place, the fancy presentations? Here's, again, the problem with that. Some of you remember the old Godzilla movies, right? Which was a guy in a Godzilla outfit that was stepping on little buildings that were made, right? But when we were a kid, that was the most awesome thing. You go, oh, look, man, he's breathing fire out of his mouth. This is so awesome. We watch it today and go, well, that's kind of hokey, right? Why? Why is it so hokey? Because look at the technology today we have. When I saw, you know, the Terminator movie with liquid metal, when he went through those bars, I'm like, oh my gosh, it looks like he went right through those bars. That is awesome. Now look at where we're at today. You know, remember the old Westerns? They would shoot at people and get one shot and you got a little ketchup on their shirt and they're dead. Now you've got arms being blown off and everything, and you want more because it's never enough. And that's what's going on in the church. It will never be enough because you will want more and more entertainment. Look at sports. How they get more and more violent. And we like that. Where does it end? You know, a few years back, it wasn't that long ago, there's a church in Texas, and they had a basketball theme for March Madness. And the entire court was installed on the stage. And making it just entertainment. Here's the thing. How many people that are in the military and being trained want to be entertained, or they want to know, what do I need to do to save my life? We are in a battle. This is not playtime. It's a battle for the souls of people who don't know the Lord. And we have to be prepared for this battle. You know, I'm working in 1 Timothy chapter 4, and Saddleback Church out in California, and actually Pastor Chris talked about this yesterday, for their teaching, they dressed up as Toy Story 4 characters, and you could get biblical teaching from these stories. Well, yeah, oh, Mother Hubbard went to the cupboard, and the cupboard was bare. You know, and oh, there's a barrenness of her, the Word of God. Yeah, you can make anything, okay? Or you could just read the Word of God and teach it, right? Why make this so difficult? But what's happening is what we've done, you know, our children in the Sunday school classrooms don't even get Toy Story 4 for a Bible story, okay? They get the Word of God. But now we're giving the adults cartoons for a Bible teaching. What's going on? Sorry, I'm a simpleton. I teach the Word of God. That's what Paul admonished Timothy to do. And I guarantee you, I absolutely guarantee you 100% that when I go home to be with the Lord's not going to go, you know, Joe, you really taught my Word way too much. I wish you would have just lightened up a little on that. He's not going to say that. And so I'm here to do what the Lord has called me to do and to give you what you need. It's not always what we like, because let's face it, aren't there some things that we're teaching from the Word of God that really convicts your heart? You know, man, that one hurt. I didn't like that one too much. And I've told you before, forgiveness is one of those big ones. You know, someone does something, what do you mean I got to forgive them? Well, Joe, you know, I forgave you of everything. Yeah, but I know, Lord, but, and the buts never go anywhere with the Lord, you know. You can't do that. Joe, do you want me to put everything on the screen here for everyone to see all that I forgave you? No, thanks, Lord. I'll forgive, right? There was a Facebook post that said we should be concerned that so many people in our churches want to be entertained while they worship. We should be concerned when we no longer recognize the difference between the two. And we should be concerned by the growing belief that adding more entertainment value to worship is necessary for the church to accomplish its mission. Absolutely. You know, and I don't mean to offend anyone here, but worship is not about you. It's about the Lord. And we're singing songs to praise him and to thank him for all that he's done in our lives. But once the worship becomes about me, then why are we even here? You know, A.W. Tozer went home to be with the Lord back in 1963, some 60 years ago. And this is a warning he gave. For centuries, the church stood solidly against every form of worldly entertainment, recognizing it for what it was, a device for wasting time, a refuge for the distributing voice of the conscience, a scheme to divert attention from moral accountability. For this, she got herself abused roundly by the sons of the world. But of late, she has become tired of the abuse and has given over the struggle. She appears to have decided that as she cannot conquer the great God of entertainment, she may as well join forces with him and make use she can of his powers. So today we have the astonishing spectacle of millions of dollars being poured into the unholy job of providing earthly entertainment for the so-called sons of heaven. Religious entertainment is in many places rapidly crowding out the serious things of God. Many churches these days have become little more than poor theaters where fifth-rate producers peddle their shoddy wares with the full approval of evangelical leaders who can even quote a holy text in defense of their delinquency, and hardly a man dares raise his voice against it. That was 60 years ago. Wow. I always find it interesting when we try to get involved in growing the church is we leave out one person, and that's the person of the Holy Spirit. The Bible says God adds to the church daily those being saved. That doesn't mean we don't go out and witness, but it's God who's doing the work. And, you know, sorry, I don't mean to get off on this, but are we building our church, making it grow, or are we building up the kingdom of God? Are we looking for a place in heaven for Calvary Chapel of Manitowoc to be in? And look at our group over here. There is no group over there. It's called the body of Christ. We're the bride of Christ. We're all going to be gathered together. And so if people get saved, they go somewhere else to get fed. Praise God. Grow in the Lord. Use the gifts that God has given you. Don't leave out God in this. It's our whole purpose. So to me, this is a very important letter, actually two letters that Paul wrote to Timothy. And we're going to be focusing this morning, and it's just an introduction. I know, you guys, when I told you last week, we're only doing two verses. Two verses? I could have done one, okay? So I'm doing twice as many. Yeah, you've seen it. That's right. We'll pick up a little bit as we move on. Don't worry. Chapter 1 of 1 Timothy, verse 1. Paul, an apostle of Jesus Christ by the commandment of God our Savior, and the Lord Jesus Christ our hope. To Timothy, my true son in the faith, grace, mercy, and peace from God our Father and Jesus Christ our Lord. So this first letter is part of a group of letters, three letters actually, called the pastoral epistles. 1 Timothy, 2 Timothy, and Titus. And this is written towards the end of Paul's life. So everything that is heavy upon his heart, all those things that he wants to share before he goes home to be with the Lord, he's sharing with Timothy and Titus. Leaders in the church in Ephesus was Timothy. Titus was in Crete. And as the book of Acts closes, we're told this, then Paul dwelled 2 whole years in his own rented house, received all who came to him, preaching the kingdom of God and teaching the things which concern the Lord Jesus Christ, with all confidence, no one forbidding him. So Paul is in prison in Rome, but that's not the end of the story. When Acts closes, there's still some time for Paul. He's released from prison, and during this time, he revisited some of the churches he ministered to, including Ephesus. Some say he traveled as far as Spain. But in Ephesus, he sees savage wolves have come into the church, and savage wolves rose up from within the church trying to bring in their destructive heresies, something Paul had warned them when he met the Ephesian elders in Acts chapter 20. He said, therefore, take heed to yourselves and to all the flock among which the Holy Spirit has made you overseers, to shepherd the church of God which he purchased with his own blood. For I know this, that after my departure, savage wolves will come in among you, not sparing the flock. Also from among yourselves, men will rise up speaking perverse things to draw away the disciples after themselves. So Paul was warning them, guys, be on guard, be prepared. But they were not doing this, even though they were warned. And that's just like today. God has warned us, right, of the last days, what it's going to be like. Many of the pastors from long ago have warned us what was creeping into the church and now flooding into the church. And we haven't heeded the warning. Paul said in 1 Timothy 4:1, the Spirit expressly says that in the latter times some will depart from the faith, giving heed to deceiving spirits and doctrines of demons. In other words, if you are teaching things contrary to the Word of God, you're teaching a doctrine of demon. That's pretty serious. And these last days, we should be so on guard, because Jesus warned us, take heed that no one deceives you. He was talking about during the tribulation period. But keep in mind that prior to the start of the labor pains, the tribulation period, women sometimes have Braxton Hicks contractions, pre-labor pains. So what we're seeing, with the pestilence, with the earthquakes, with the rumors of wars, and with deception, is these are the pre-labor pains for what's coming. This is just the beginning. When the labor starts, we're gone. But we're seeing deception at such an alarming rate today. I told you before, one of the big things is, hey, there is no rapture. We're going through the tribulation period. And my response to them is, have you not read? Have you not read what the scriptures say? We're going to be taken out before that 70th week of Daniel takes place, because that 70th week of Daniel, that last 7-year period of time, the focus is Israel. It's not the church. Read Daniel chapter 9. So we're going to be gone, and then God is going to pour out his wrath upon a Christ-rejecting world. So here's a problem that's going on in Ephesus, these false teachers. And Paul's there to fix the problem, to correct those errors. And he says, Timothy, I want you to stay in Ephesus to deal with these problems, to get the people moving in the right direction. He's kind of their pastor in a sense. And Paul left Timothy there. And he continued on to Macedonia, where he wrote this first letter to Timothy and Titus, probably around 63, 64 AD, Titus being written shortly after this first letter. Well, then in around 64 AD, Nero burned Rome and blamed the Christians for this devastation. And by 66 AD, Paul was rearrested. Persecution against Christians was growing and growing. And in prison, he wrote 2 Timothy as he's preparing for his execution. He knew he wasn't going to get out of there. Now, the exact date of Paul being put to death for his faith, we don't know for sure. But according to the tradition, we're told that Paul was beheaded just west of Rome on the Ostian Way in about 66 AD. Some say 67. That's the time frame. And here's the thing. Think about the church in 2023. What is the church to be about? What is the church to do? How would you answer that? I'm sure we all have ideas. And the problem is, we've lost the concept of what it's about. Like I said, we've become consumers. What do you have for me? The real way to look at the church is, I have this gift, how can I serve you? Because we all have gifts that we've been given. But a lot of people feel that the church is an organization led by a hierarchy of leaders, kind of like the army. Others say that the church is a social relief agency whose sole purpose for existing is to distribute to the community those things that will meet the needs of the people in that community, kind of like the Red Cross. Others think that the church is kind of a place to provide valuable services, in a sense, useful place to go if you die. I don't know, you really don't go there, but, you know, you get married, have a baby, want to get baptized, that's the place to go. Some think of it as a social club. You know, when I first came up here, probably for the first 10, 15 years, I get calls all the time. So how many women you have in your church? Those are from young guys. They never ask me about doctrine. There's very few. I probably have had two or three phone calls in 28 years where the people said, what do you teach? Most people want to know, how many singles do you have? Like, it's a pickup joint here. It's a social club. Sorry, that's not what we're about. Others think, you know, it's a building that has steeples and glass windows and all that. No. The church is, first of all, the church is not a building. I know we think of it as a building, but we are the church. The church is people, okay? And because we don't know what the church is, we've lost our mission. Bring the gospel message. You see, we're not an organization. How many of you are card-carrying members of Calvary Chapel? Well, what do you mean none of you? Didn't you get the cards? I mail them out like Medicare cards, you know? I'm 65, I'm getting them from everyone. You know, join Medicare with us. You don't have a card because there are no cards. We're a living organism. We're part of the body of Christ. We don't need a card. When you get to heaven, you're not going to go, here, I've got my salvation card here. Pastor Joe gave it to me. No, we're saved by the blood of Christ, guys. We're the body of Christ made up of many, many different members. We're an organism. And Paul talked about that in 1 Corinthians 12, verses 12 through 27. For as the body is one and has many members, but all the members of that one body being many are one body, so also is Christ. For by one Spirit we were all baptized into one body, whether Jews or Greeks, whether slaves or free, and have all been made to drink into one Spirit. For in fact, the body is not one member, but many. If the foot should say, because I am not a hand, I am not of the body, is it therefore not of the body? And if the ear should say, because I am not an eye, I am not of the body, is it therefore not of the body? If the whole body were an eye, where would be the hearing? If the whole were hearing, where would be the smelling? But God has set the members, each one of them, in the body just as he pleases. And I like that. God places us in the body of Christ, and we use the gifts that God has given us to bless the people. And what an awesome thing. The body has many different parts, right? But it's still the same body. DNA, the building blocks of your body. And yet, look at how vastly different each body part is. Because in Christ, there's a diversity of people with gifts, but one body. Not an organization. But we've made the church into an organization where we have CEOs now. The pastor is the CEO of the organization. No. You know who is the head of the church? Jesus is. Okay? The pastor oversees the church, but he needs to remember that Christ is in charge. And he's the one that's directing. Many members, yet one body. And when one hurts, we hurt with them. When one rejoices, we should rejoice. Sometimes that rejoicing thing is hard. Well, what do you mean that person just is doing this ministry? What about me? No, rejoice in it. Rejoice. You know, as a diabetic, I shouldn't be wearing sandals, but I do because I really like them. And for whatever reason, at my desk, I have my chair, and I have a little plastic runner underneath it, but it was lifted up over the wheel. And I walked into my office, and guess what? My toenail, I almost tore completely off. I'm calling Julie. She didn't hear me. Now, thank God for cell phones, right? Because my cell phone is right. Julie, you got to come down here. You got to get me something because I'm bleeding all over the place. That pain shot up my leg, but it was just my toe. Ow. And that's the body of Christ. We should be so interconnected with each other. And apart, we're really nothing. We're just doing our own thing. That's why I don't understand Christians that are just independent and are on their own and don't need anyone else. How do you not? You know, do you need your arm? Yeah. You said you're independent, so you've split up your body, the body of Christ. Don't do it. We need each other. And I understand that there are those, because of health issues, can't make it to church. I understand that. But let me also say this, they're still part of the body of Christ.

That's all the time we have for today's teaching. If you would like a personal copy of this message, mention today's date when you contact us. Our mailing address is Calvary Chapel, Manitowoc, Post Office Box 224, Manitowoc, Wisconsin, 54221-0224. 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
1: Welcome to The Word for Today, featuring the Bible teaching ministry of Pastor Chuck Smith, founder of the Calvary Chapel Movement. This radio program is a chapter-by-chapter, verse-by-verse study through the entire Bible. And on today's edition of The Word for Today, Pastor Chuck continues his message, The Purpose of John's Epistle, as we pick up in 1 John chapter 1, verse 1. And now, with today's study, here's Pastor Chuck.
2: Shall we turn to 1 John? Why did John write this epistle? In chapter 1, verse 4, he tells us, "These things write we unto you, that your joy may be full." So that you might have the fullness of joy. Do you know that God wants your life to be filled with joy? Peter says that, though we haven't seen Jesus, still we love him. And even though we haven't seen him yet, yet we rejoice with joy unspeakable or indescribable and full of glory. Jesus talked to his disciples about the fullness of joy, and he related the fullness of joy with their abiding in him. Chapter 15. Abide in me, my words abide in you, that you may ask what you will, that your joy may be full. In chapter 16 of the Gospel of John, he relates the fullness of joy to our prayer life. Henceforth, you've asked nothing in my name. Ask that you may receive, that your joy may be full. Here, the fullness of joy is related to fellowship with God. The life of fellowship with God, abiding in Christ, is a life of fullness of joy. Now, it is important that we make the distinction between joy and happiness. For joy is a quality of the spirit, whereas happiness is a quality of the emotions. So happiness is a variable because it is related to the outward circumstances. Things are going great. I just got a new car. I'm so happy. I'm just whistling as I drive down the road, but I'm so preoccupied that I run into a tree. Yikes, you know, my happiness is gone. I'm miserable. I'm sad. I didn't have a chance to insure the thing yet, you know. And oh, my, you know. So happiness is a variable. It can change very suddenly, very dramatically. You may come and say, oh, I'm just having a horrible time. I don't know what I'm going to do. I'm just loaded with debts. I'm just, you know, they're going to repossess me. I don't know what I'm going to do. And so I might sit down and write you out a check for $10,000. And you went, oh, wow, this is great. And feel so happy until you went to cash the check, and then you'd be sad again. So happiness is a variable related to the outward circumstances, where joy is a thing of my heart, my spirit. And it isn't a variable. It doesn't change. It's a constant. Because it's a joy that's related to my relationship with God, which is a constant, you see. That relationship doesn't change. Things may go bad. They may be horrible. But my relationship with God is secure. Therefore, I have the fullness of joy. John writes this epistle to bring you into that kind of a relationship with God, that you might have this fellowship with God, that your joy may be full. The second reason why he wrote this epistle is in chapter 2, verse 1. These things write we unto you, that ye sin not. And so the purpose of this epistle is to bring to you a life of victory over sin, to give you power over sin. And then the third reason why he wrote the epistles is in chapter 5.

as the rain comes down from heaven and the snow and returns not thither, but waters the earth and makes it bring forth and bud, that it may give seed to the sower and bread to the eater, so is my word that goes forth out of my mouth, saith the Lord. It shall not return unto me void, but shall accomplish the purposes for which I have sent it. What is God saying? That when he sends his word with a purpose, the word isn't going to return void. There's power in the word of God, and it's going to accomplish the purposes for which God sent it. Now that excites me, because I know that as we study this first epistle of John, God's word isn't going to return void. And by the time we've completed our study, you're going to be experiencing a greater joy in your walk with Jesus than you've ever known before. You're going to be receiving a new power over sin, and you're going to be having assurance of your salvation, because God's word won't return void. It's going to accomplish the purposes for which you have sent it. And John tells us very plainly, these are the purposes for which he wrote this epistle. So, great times ahead as we study this epistle of John, as we develop then in our relationship with the Lord. Now, man needs an example. You know, you can tell me how to do something, and I may get somewhat of a concept in my mind, but if I can see you do it, I can follow the example much easier than just a verbal command. Jesus is our example. And so he points to Jesus as our example. And first of all, he is our example in our relationship with God. For if we walk in the light as he is in the light, then we have fellowship with God, as the blood of Jesus Christ, his Son, is cleansing us from all sin. So he is our example in our walk, walking in the light as he is in the light. That is in chapter 1, verse 7. Then in chapter 2, verse 6, he that saith he abideth in him ought himself also to walk even as he walked. So again, Christ our example in our walk with God, our relationship with God. Then Christ is our example in our own personal spiritual life. In chapter 3, verse 2, beloved, now are we the sons of God. It doth not yet appear what we shall be, but we know that when he shall appear, we shall be like him, for we shall see him as he is. And so as he is, we will be like him as we see him as he is. So verse 3, then every man that has this hope in him purifies himself even as he is pure. So my example in purity, Christ is the standard. I am pure even as he is pure. And then in verse 7 again, I am righteous as he is righteous. So that inward purity, that righteousness, Christ my example, pure as he is pure, righteous as he is righteous. And then in chapter 3, verse 23, this is his commandment, that we should believe on the name of his Son, Jesus Christ, and love one another as he gave us commandment. And so he is our example in our relationship with each other, as we are to love one another as he gave us the commandment. And then the clincher of all is in verse 17 of chapter 4.
Herein is our love made perfect, that we may have boldness in the day

0: judgment, because as he is, so are we in this world. He is our example. As he is, so are we. He is to be the example that I follow. So, Christ the example. My relationship with God, my own interpersonal life, and then my relationship with others. Now, the Bible warns us about self-deception. Be not deceived. God is not mocked. James said, if any man seems to be religious and bridles not his own tongue, this man's religion is vain. John tells us that it is possible for us to deceive ourselves, the truth not in us. So, the way we deceive ourselves many times are in the claims that we make. But the claims that I make are not valid unless they are backed up by corresponding experience. So, false professions. And as we look at 1 John, he tells us many of these false professions that people make. Verse 6 of chapter 1, if we say that we have fellowship with him, and what a glorious profession to make. Oh, I have fellowship with God. I have communion, or I'm one with God. Great thing to say. But if you say you have fellowship with God and you're walking in darkness, then you're deceiving yourself. You're lying. You're not telling the truth. You cannot have fellowship with God and walk in darkness. Now, don't be deceived about this. Many people are deceived on this score. They think that they have fellowship with God, but they are walking in darkness, and that is an impossibility. Verse 8, if we say that we have no sin, then we deceive ourselves. The truth is not in us. Now, the word sin here in singular is a reference to the root nature of sin. And unfortunately, there are a lot of people today trying to deny the root nature of sin. No, I don't have a sinful nature. Well, the Bible says you do. The Bible said even by one man sin entered the world and death by sin. So that death passed unto all men, for all sinned. Not all have sinned, as is translated in King James, but just all sinned. By one man's sin, we were all made sinners. So that, as Paul said in Ephesians chapter 2, and you were by nature the children of wrath, even as others. David said, I was born in sin. So, the denial of this sinful nature is only to be self-deceived. And that is what he's referring to here. If we say we have no sin, no sinful nature, we're deceiving ourselves. You see, the Bible teaches that basically I sin because I'm a sinner. And sinning doesn't make me a sinner, it only proves that I am a sinner. I have a sinful nature, therefore I sin. And they liken it then to a horse thief. Stealing a horse does not make you a horse thief. It only proves you're a horse thief. If you weren't a horse thief, you could never have stolen that horse. There's no way a man can steal a horse unless he's a horse thief. It's in your heart to do, you see. If it weren't in your heart to do, you couldn't do it. And so with sin, the sinful nature. And if I say or deny that, I'm just deceiving myself. The truth isn't in me. Then if we say that we have not sinned, I'm saying that this root of sin has never borne any fruit. Then I make God a liar, because God has said all have sinned and come short of the glory of God. There is none righteous, no, not one. There is none that seeketh after God. So God has declared that we're all sinners. And if I try to deny the fact that my sinful root has ever borne any fruit, then I am denying the truth of God and making God a liar. Now, he that saith, verse 4 of chapter 2, I know him. great thing to say, isn't it? Oh, yes, I know him. He that says, I know him, and keeps not his commandments, is a liar. We'll cover that a little more thoroughly as we go through tonight. Verse 6, he that saith, he abides in him. Another glorious thing to say. Oh, yes, I abide in him. Wonderful thing to say. But it's not just saying it. If I truly abide in him, then I will be walking as he walked. We become one. And then finally in chapter 4, verse 20, if a man say, I love God, and a lot of people have made that claim, I love God, and hates his brother, he is a liar. So it's not what I say that counts. What I say can be deceptive. I can even deceive myself. And to say that I love God is a glorious thing, but if I hate my brother, then that's a lie. It's interesting how that there seems to be so often this inconsistency in people's lives. We say one thing and do another, or we do one thing and say another. We have one of these little girls, and I have dozens of them that I just adore, and they're always coming up to me and saying hi, Chuck, or whatever, and I just love these little girls and little fellas too, and it's just so neat, and it's so cute, really, the things, the concepts in their little minds. And there's this one little girl this morning. She's probably somewhere between 2 and 3. And she told her mother, I want to go to church and see the Godfather. And she was talking about me, and she thought I was God's father. And she said, well, then who is God's father, you know? Another little girl that always has to say hi to me whenever she comes and come up and give me a hug and a kiss. The other day, the family was going off on Sunday, and so they said, well, no, we can't go to church today because, you know, we're going to take a trip today, and we're not going to be able to go to church. And she put her hands on her hips, and she says, damn, I wanted to go to church. Inconsistencies, they show up early. It's not always what I say. It's what I am, what I'm doing. Now, I can know. In fact, God wants me to know. He wants me to be assured. Part of the purpose of this epistle was to bring me assurance. I've written these things unto you that believe that you may know that you have eternal life. How can we know? How do we know what we know? And as we go through this epistle, we find there are many ways by which we can know certain truths. Verse 3, chapter 2. And hereby we do know that we know him. Now, if I say I know God and don't keep his commandments, I'm a liar. But here's how I can know that I really know him. If I keep his commandments. Verse 5, chapter 2. But whoso keepeth his word, in him verily is the love of God perfected, and hereby we know that we are in him. How can I know that I am in him? Because his love is being perfected in my life. Now over in chapter 3, verse 16. Hereby perceive we the love of God. How can I know that God loves me? Because he laid down his life for us. You know that the Bible only seeks to prove God's love at the cross. Whenever the Bible wants to declare or to prove to you that God loves you, it always points to the cross. The fact that Jesus laid, here in his love, not that we love God, but he loved us and gave his son to be the propitiation for our sins. It always points to the cross. God so loved the world that he gave his only begotten son. Here in his love, not that we love God, but that God loved us and sent his son to die. So, hereby we perceive the love of God. Now, verse 19, and hereby we know that we are of the truth. How is that? Verse 18, little children, let us not love in word, neither in tongue, but in deed and truth. When I'm loving by my deeds, loving deeds, that's loving in truth. And by that I know that I am of the truth. Verse 24, hereby we know that we abide, or that he abides in us, by his Spirit that he has given us. How do I know that he is abiding in me, the Holy Spirit's indwelling my life? How can I know the truth? Verse 2 of chapter 4. Hereby know we the Spirit of God. So many churches, so many religions. How can I know? Every spirit that confesses that Jesus Christ has come in the flesh is of God. And every spirit that confesses not that Jesus Christ has come in the flesh is not of God. This is the spirit of Antichrist.
1: 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Join us again next time as Pastor Chuck continues his verse-by-verse study through the Bible. 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
0: May the Lord cause his word to be established in each of your hearts and lives. And may you grow in grace and in knowledge of him. And may he, with his cords of loving kindness, just draw you unto himself, that you may ever experience a richer, fuller, deeper comprehension of that love that God has for you, his child. In Jesus' name.

0: It's 7:23.
1: It's 65 degrees.
2: It may surprise many pastors, as well as congregation members, to consider that it's not what we give, but how we give that really matters to God. So coming up, Pastor Xavier Reese considers the simple truths about the heart that God looks for when we leave our offering.
3: Early in his career, young Albert Hyde showed ability to make money. Though he did lose a lot of money several times, yet his hands had a magic touch. You ever meet people like that? Once he pledged God his tithe, and then he became interested in a salve or remedy for colds from which came mentholatum. He did not forget his pledge, and as God shoved in, he literally shoveled it out until his name became synonymous with Christian giving. He gave multiplied millions to the YMCA at one time. All his income from mentholatum in Japan was supporting Japanese missions work there. And when he died at 87, this businessman had given $1.5 million to missions alone. These illustrations are not to make you feel guilty or to manipulate you. It's to show God's faithfulness and that God doesn't need us. God does what he wills. He owns a cattle on every hill. If he raises the ministry up, and if that pastor and elders depend upon God, God will take care of it. Even if people didn't give, God will provide the money. I believe that wholeheartedly. I am an example of that in this ministry, 32 years, ladies and gentlemen. We don't spend 10, 15 minutes with sad stories or tell you how much money we're lacking and this and that. We just make adjustments. We've got not many radio stations. God hasn't provided. He doesn't want us on it. No big deal. We go to our closet, and God is faithful. And for 32 years, God has taken care of us because we live within our means. 2 Corinthians 8:12 says, "For if there is first a willing mind, it is accepted according to what one has and not according to what he does not have." By making sure that everyone understands that God is only honored by what is given from the heart and freely of one's own free will. Very important. By never attempting to motivate people to give with the idea that often it's taught that if you give one, God will give you 10. What I can tell you is that God will be faithful to you if you're a good steward and obedient to God and live within your means. Then you will not lack. Now, sometimes some people get in trouble. They lose their job. The illness happens, stuff like that. Those are normal things in life. That doesn't mean they're bad stewards. But we are good stewards of what God gives us. And we give to God what belongs to him, not anything else. 2 Corinthians 9:7 says, "So let each one give as he purposes in his heart, not grudgingly or of necessity, for God loves a cheerful giver." You know what that word cheerful means? Hilarious. If you cannot give hilariously, God doesn't need it. God will take care of us.
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realize the level of faith that keeps us from trouble. But God says, now let's go a little notch higher. Come into a deeper relationship. Let's enter into the fellowship of the sufferings of my Son, that you can really know what the power of the resurrection is. The fellowship of my suffering, being made conformable unto my death. And so Daniel's entering into the fellowship of the sufferings of God. Daniel's going to be a living example of how faithful God can be when there's no human help at all.

0: When you ask God for more patience and faith, what exactly are you expecting from Him? Or what are your thoughts about how He should give you more of those virtues? We live in a download and update society, but our living firmware doesn't necessarily work the same way. No, we need to go through a trial and error process. Sometimes more trial than error, and others more error than trial. That's when the Holy Spirit does some of His best work in us as He reveals the will of the Lord to us through His gentle correction, grace, and love. God wants to use these events and situations to draw us into a deeper, more intimate relationship with Him. You want that, don't you? Then turn to Daniel chapter 6 and let's join Pastor Bill Gallatin for a walk in the light.
1: It will not be changed because law is God in that nation. No matter how moral and good he is, he's going to jail. And he gives thanks. Now, is he looking forward to what jail is? Jail time in that country isn't too nice. The lion's den. Remember, capital punishment in Babylon was being roasted alive because they worshiped the fire god. Here, capital punishment is the lion's den. You're thrown to the lions and they eat you alive. That's a powerful crime deterrent. How much rape do you think there'd be in the United States if we had lion pits everywhere and you caught a rapist or a pedophile or a murderer and threw him in the lion's den? I bet the statistics would change. Was he really excited about it? Does it mean he's, oh, I thank you, Lord, I'm being thrown in the lion's den? No. What he's thankful for is, Lord, I am so thankful that you're there and you're able. I'm in a situation, I'm facing a situation that the most powerful man on earth, his hands are tied because the government that he's running, the law has become God. And even though he knows that I'm not guilty, there's nothing he can do. So he doesn't panic. He's thanking God. God, I thank you that you are there. I'm so thankful that you're there to override anything. No matter what your perfect will is, Lord, I submit to you. I'm thankful that I know you, Lord, that my hope isn't in man, the head of the most powerful man on earth can't help him. And someone who really respects him and knows him and loves him, Darius. The law can't help him. Even though he's godly and moral and he's the only one who's been faithful to the true and the living God in the government, that's the very thing that's got him losing his job, being thrown in jail. So that can't help him, the law. Because he's in a heathen government that formed that law. There's no amount of money that can help. Nobody can help, but God can, you see. That's the difference between a man of faith and someone who doesn't really know. So he gives thanks. Oh, does that please God? Lord, I am so thankful that as tragic, as fearful as this thing is, as awful as it is, I'm so thankful, Lord, that I know you, that you are there, that I can trust you. Vain is the help of man. I give you thanks, Lord. Watch how your life might change if you'd give a little more thanks. He didn't go in and start whining and asking, why, God, have you allowed this? Why can't I trust you, Lord? He gave thanks. I think many Christians would have a greater experience and have more joy and more peace and joy in their life if they'd be a little more thankful for all things. Isn't it, Israel, saying, Paul said, this is the will of God in Christ Jesus concerning you, that you're thankful for all things. Does that mean that I'm thankful that maybe someone betrayed me and has lied about me and slandered me? No, I don't allow that to destroy me. I don't like it, but I'm thankful that, Lord, you're there. You've allowed this. You're controlling it. You're a sovereign. You're the potentate of the universe, and I don't need man to work this out. I'm putting my trust in you. And to know that makes you extremely thankful. Lord, I'm thankful. There's no way any human can help me, but you're there. You are able to do above all that I could ever ask or think, abundantly, exceedingly above all that I could ask or think. You are able, Lord, to give me the peace that passes all understanding. I am so thankful. I give thee thanks. A lot of Christians do nothing but whine and complain as though God is not being faithful or fair, not realizing how wonderful and powerful and great he is, that he is faithful and able to deliver us out of all of our troubles, not just keep us from all of our troubles. Remember, he remembers 70 years earlier, his three friends were thrown into the fire, and he heard their testimony of how faithful it is. You can depend on the Lord, Daniel. You don't, man, remember, he was gone somewhere. He escaped. He was kept from it. His three friends were kept in it and delivered out of it. Big difference, you see. So Daniel never had to go through that. Now he's much older. Now it's his turn, and he realizes, well, I've heard other people give testimony that God's faithful to deliver you out of. Now he's going to know, yes, he is faithful to deliver out of. He's realized the level of faith that keeps us from trouble. But God says, now let's go a little notch higher. Come into a deeper relationship. Let's enter into the fellowship with the sufferings of my son, that you can really know what the power of the resurrection is. The fellowship of my suffering, being made conformable unto my death. And so Daniel's entering into the fellowship of the sufferings of God. And it's going to bring God so much glory. As Psalm 76:10 says, the wrath of man shall praise thee, O God, and the remainder of wrath thou shalt restrain. And it's going to take place. Daniel's going to be a living example of how faithful God can be when there's no human help at all at his disposal. And he gives thanks because he knows that this God of his is faithful. God, you're so good. I thank you that I can come to you with my problem. I'm thankful, Lord, that I can, with my mind, think clearly to cry out to you, to formulate thoughts, to receive from you and have understanding. I thank you, God, for that spirit you've given me, that you can communicate with me and I can respond to you, that I know you're there, that your spirit bears witness with my spirit that I'm your child. I'm thankful, Lord, that I have ears to hear and eyes to see, hands to touch and reach and taste. Oh, Lord, I thank you for my life, and I especially thank you for my eternal life. I have much to be thankful for, Lord. And I'm thankful that you're all-powerful, all-sovereign, and nothing is too hard for thee. And I'm thankful, Lord, for Isaiah's prophecy that said, thou wilt keep him in perfect peace, whose mind is stayed upon thee. Trust thee in the Lord Jehovah forever. Oh, I'm thankful, Lord. He gave thanks before his God as he did aforetime. A continual lifestyle for Daniel of starting prayer no matter what his situation. Thankfulness. Again, I can guarantee you, if you begin your prayer life, when you have your personal prayer time, you know, and continual prayer, you just begin by being thankful for all the things God has done rather than whining about what he hasn't done yet or why he has allowed this. Watch how your life and your personality kind of lighten up, and the joy of the Lord, the joy of your salvation comes even in a greater measure. Because, you see, if you really did get what you deserved, wow. Lord, I don't deserve this. If one for his grace, you get what you deserved. Grace is not getting what we do deserve, you see, and if you got what you deserve, oh boy. Grace is the unmerited favor and forgiveness of God and love for you, in spite of you. I marvel at it every day. I know my flaws, and I just, Lord, you're so good to me. You love me. You've given me a darling, wonderful wife. You've blessed my home, wonderful children, grandchildren, wonderful brothers and sisters to fellowship with. I am so, Lord, what more could I ask? What more could I ask? Eternal life. Then these men assembled, and sure enough, they had real TV peeking in his window. Daniel, they found him praying and making supplication before his God, not openly demonstrating, drawing attention to himself, or demanding the heathen government to believe like him. Impossible. You can't make an unbeliever accept godly principles when they don't have the Holy Spirit. It's amazing. To try and make a non-Christian think like a Christian, we're going to pick it until you do. You must be born again. The heathen cannot interpret the handwriting on the wall. Well, then they came near and spake before the king concerning the king's decree. And now notice how subtle they are. They didn't want Darius to think that we set this guy up and we got him and go running in, you know. They subtly come in and say, hast thou not signed a decree? Didn't we just establish with the Supreme Court that it's against the law to do this with these people that believe the way they do? Hast thou not signed the decree that every man that shall ask a petition of any god or man within 30 days, save thee, O king, shall be cast into the den of lions? And the king answered and said, the thing is true according to the law of the Medes and the Persians, which altereth not. It's the law. You can't change the constitution of the Medes and the Persians. And here's where they got it. See, then he realized they set him up. Then answered they and said before the king, well, that Daniel, which is of the children of the captivity of Judah, regardeth not thee, king, nor the decree that thou hast signed, but maketh his petition three times a day. There's that Jewish guy. Now, notice how they lie about him. Now, here, first of all, up to this point, you've got this Jesus in the background here. You've got Daniel entering into the fellowship of his suffering, identifying with him. Notice what they say. They slander and lie about him, just like they did Jesus. Then answered, and they said before the king, that Daniel, which is of the children of the captivity of Judah, regardeth not thee. That is an absolute lie. They made it seem like it's a personal affront to you. He is purposely not obeying this because he does not regard you. Well, you see, again, we ought to obey God rather than man. You don't show reverence or worship. You show respect, as Paul and Peter bring out clearly in the book of Romans and in 1 Peter, to the authorities that are established by God to rule over you, but never when it violates God's law to you personally. You remember the same thing happened with Mordecai. There was a law under Esther's time frame, Ahasuerus and Xerxes' rule in Persia, where Haman was exalted and everybody that saw him when he walked by, everybody had to bow down before him and show him reverence, and Mordecai refused to do it. And it wasn't that he got off on all the thousands of words there. That one guy doesn't show me reverence and didn't bow down before me, and he couldn't sleep at night, you remember. The same thing. You don't worship man or reverence man. You respect man. In fact, the Bible says we're to speak evil of no man. For we ourselves were at once in darkness, foolish men, without the Spirit of God. But see, they twisted it to going after Daniel. He regardeth not thee. No, he just will not worship man. He knows you can't pray to man. It's interesting, when Elisha was asking Elijah for a double portion, he said, I want a double portion of this anointing that God has given you. Elijah, knowing that you can't pray to the dead or pray to somebody after you leave, he said, well, before I leave, if you ask of this thing before I leave, because I can't do anything after I'm gone. And so he went to Elijah and said, if you see me depart, you'll receive the double portion. But it has to be, you have to see that. It has to be now. And so it's just that he knows that he doesn't pray to man or worship man. No human can stand in the place of God, that you pray through a human mediator. There's only one mediator between man and God, and that's the man Christ Jesus. He doesn't regard thee, Darius, O king, nor the decree that thou hast signed, but he maketh his petition three times a day. Then the king, when he heard these words, was sore displeased with himself. He set his heart on Daniel to deliver him, and he labored till the going down of the sun to deliver him. See, there's the inferiority of the Medo-Persian Empire. Knowing that this law was absolutely immoral and wrong, he could not change the law because law had become God. Then these men assembled unto the king and said unto the king, "Know, O king, that the law of the Medes and Persians is that no decree nor statute which the king established may be changed." That's what's made this nation great. Then the king commanded, and they brought Daniel and cast him into the den of lions. Now the king spake and said unto Daniel, "Thy God whom thou servest continually, he will deliver thee." Now what he's doing is, you know, in some way trying to encourage Daniel because he knows he can do nothing. Now here's the situation that God has allowed in his providence. His three friends were kept, you know, and delivered out of the trouble. Now Daniel's going to realize, yeah, not only does he keep us from the trouble, he's able to deliver me out of when no human power on earth can help me. God is. That's why, see, he knew that. He didn't know how God would do it, but that's why he could always give thanks to God. No matter what he was facing, no matter what happened, Daniel wasn't a whiner. He gave thanks. And that's why he was such a powerful man of God. Why God sent his angel, the character of Daniel, a human being just like you and I, but he was thankful, and he had a prayer life. A stone was brought and laid upon the mouth of the den, and the king sealed it with his own signet, and with the signet of his lords, that the purpose might not be changed concerning Daniel. You see, the seal of the government's on it. And many times God does allow that again. Because the skeptics will say, "Well, you never would have gone through it anyhow. Just a coincidence, you know. You were facing this, and maybe it was just, you know, you never would have." And so this time God says, "Well, this is for the skeptic. I'm not keeping you from it. In fact, you're gonna be sealed in it. And there's nothing on earth that can help you. And I will prove myself faithful. And your faith will increase." Then the king went to his palace and passed the night fasting. Neither were instruments of music brought before him, and his sleep went from him. You know, how limited. When law becomes God, that even though you're the leader of a nation, you can't change it. Because of the power of the governors and the manipulation. Knowing that there's a godly, faithful man, but the law says he's broken it. And it troubled him. Then the king arose very early in the morning and went in haste into the den of lions. And when he came to the den, he cried with a lamentable voice unto Daniel. You know, the anguish in his voice.

0: And the king spake and said to Daniel, O Daniel, servant of the living God. Notice that. He has to acknowledge it. He didn't say, I'm so heartbroken. You are the best Secretary of State we ever had. God will help you because you've been faithful in the government. All he can say, in this situation, this man is so faithful in both camps. His relationship with God in the secular world. That they have to say the thing that's so noticeable about his life, even though he was an expert in his position, he was a great politician, faithful to the government, even though it was heathen, who, he says, is thy God whom thou servest continually. What an example. So often when I was younger in the Lord, after the initial excitement wore off, the temptation to begin to slack off a little bit. Could the people that are watching your profession, my profession, for Christ over the years now say that I know you have served God faithfully from the first moment you told me you were born again. You are serving continually. You didn't start out like gangbusters the first 5 or 6 years, and now it's just a struggle to show up and stay in fellowship. What an example. And he wasn't a priest. They had to say, even though you're in the government, the thing I notice about you most, you serve God faithfully and continually. And it all goes back to him being on his knees on a regular basis, a man of prayer. What would your friends say about you right now? The amount of time that you profess to be a believer, you have served God continually. You're still serving God. He's able to deliver thee, isn't he, from the lions? You see, now a man who's been claimed to be God by law, who people are saying, oh, you're a God, you know, you're wonderful, you're the greatest, you're the power. And everyone's going to see he's a very limited God, very inferior God, even though man says he's God. Even man, you know, will look to him as though he's deity almost. Now the true and the living God is going to manifest himself. And this wrath of man, as the psalmist declares in Psalm 76:10, is going to bring God praise. And the remainder of the wrath is going to be restrained because God has intervened now and come when it's been sealed, trapped, no human way out possible. Yet with God, all things are possible. And Daniel's going to learn it. The heathen world's going to see there's a God in heaven. And Daniel knows him. Man. How did he get out of that? You see, they can't say, well, you never would have gone through it anyhow. Oh, yeah, they can't say that now. The skeptics, all they can say is, man, the living God of Daniel. And notice, and here again, here's Jesus Christ. When he came out of the pit, when he was as good as dead, the power of the resurrection that Daniel wanted to experience, the fellowship of his suffering, being thrown into the pit, being raised up out of the pit, all he had was forgiveness. No resentment, no hatred, no bitterness toward the very king who signed the decree and made the law to have him cast in.
1: 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Reach out and let us know how the Lord is using this ministry in your life. We look forward to hearing from you. And until we gather together again for a time in God's Word, continue to walk in the light.

0: is Chapter by Chapter with Sandy Adams of Calvary Chapel, Stone Mountain. We're encouraging people to read a chapter of their Bible every day. Here's a short summary we hope whets your appetite and causes you to read the whole chapter.
1: Love sometimes hurts, yet a true friend cares enough to correct his brother. Paul loved the Corinthians, but he could never gloss over their sin. In 2 Corinthians chapter 2, Paul explains his reason for writing this letter. Paul's first letter to the Corinthians had condemned their tolerance of blatant sin. They had ignored an incestuous relationship engaged in by one of their members. The guilty parties had flaunted their sin under the church's nose. Paul had instructed them to excommunicate the culprit in hopes that he would learn a lesson and repent. The Corinthians were obedient. Paul's plan resulted in restoration. Church discipline is no fun to enforce, but it's God's remedy for rebellion. Paul was quick to judge sin, but he was just as quick to extend forgiveness to the repentant sinner. When the backslider returns broken, it's time to forgive, forget, and restore him to the fellowship. Satan will condemn after God is forgiven. Let's not play into his hands by withholding our forgiveness from a repentant prodigal. When a Roman general won a military campaign, he would parade his plunder and prisoners through the city streets of Rome. The smell of incense would saturate the air. By the fragrance, everyone would know that their hero had returned. Well, Paul sees believers as part of Jesus' victorious procession. We are his prisoners in plunder. Our lives are the perfume that scents the air with the message of his triumph.
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3: It's 67 degrees.

0: Hebrews chapter 4, verses 12 and 13. 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And there is no creature hidden from his sight, but all things are naked and open to the eyes of him to whom we must give account.
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1: We tend to go outside of God's love to our own peril. We don't keep ourselves in. Forget building yourself up. You don't keep yourself in. These are on us. The onus is on us. God's love is there. The Holy Spirit is there. The Word of God is there. The love of God is there. The question is, are we where the love of God is?
0: 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Pastor J.D. is currently teaching through the book of Jude. Keeping ourselves in the love of God is work, and it's a choice that we have to make every minute of every day. 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And if we can't take him there, then we shouldn't go either. 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
1: The Holy Spirit gives me the how to do the what of the Holy Word. Absent the Holy Spirit, there's no way. That's the only way. That's the how of the Holy Spirit to do the what of the Holy Word. Listen, God will never, it is inconsistent and incompatible with who he is and how he is. He will never command us to do anything without also enabling and empowering us to do that which he's commanded us to do. Boy, that was a mouthful. I hope you got it, because I'm running out of breath to repeat it. You see how I got there? That's inconsistent with, God will never command us to do anything and say, okay, I'll get back to you. Okay, I command you to build yourself up in the most holy faith. I'll check in on you later. See how you do. Wish you the best. You're on your own, kid. I'm like, no, wait. How am I going to build myself up? The Holy Spirit. Pray in the Holy Spirit. We'll talk about that in a second. I know a lot of you are looking at me like, oh no, he's not. Oh, yes, I am going to explain what it means to pray in the Holy Spirit, but build ourselves up in the most holy faith. Do you realize that it is as simple as the Word of God and prayer? The Word of God and prayer? The Word of God and prayer? That's it. It's the combination of both. It's the Word of God and prayer. It's all you need to build yourself up. You don't need a conference. You don't need to buy his 39th book just released in the span of 3 months. You don't need to subscribe to or be a supporter of or in the elite membership, you know, subscription for just the chosen few at $19.99 a month. No, I just need the Word of God and prayer. You know how you can know that's all you need? Because those are the two things that Satan will do everything and stop at nothing to keep you from. Let me expound on that. You know how it is when you set out to pray and all hell literally breaks loose? I mean, the phone starts ringing. It's always the wrong number. You can turn the phone off. Turn it off. Just get it out of you. Just turn it off. I mean, no, boot it down. I mean, I need to qualify it. Boot it down and put it down and get it away from you. And turn your computer off too. All of them. And go dark so you can see the light and hear that still small voice of the Holy Spirit speak to you through the Holy Word. Because that's how God speaks to you, through his word. But here's the thing. God's not going to yell.

I had a monotone voice. Some of you are probably praying, give my pastor a monotone voice. But I mean, they don't have a range. It's just all one tone, monotone voice where they just talk in one tone, and it's just monotone and monotonous, and it's sometimes it's very soft and very quiet. Well, Mr. Bowman was like that. First day of class, Mr. Bowman walks in the room. He says, okay, class, I want you to settle down, sit down, and we're going to get started here. Now leave it to me. I'm like, hey, what'd you say? Speak up. We can't hear you because we're loud. Okay, I was loud. You know what he said? He said, no, I'm not going to speak up. This is how I speak. You want to hear me? You quiet down. That was a very long semester for me, because the only way I could hear him, if I was going to pass the class, was to quiet down so I could. I have to do that with the Holy Spirit. I have to turn the volume off in order to hear that still small voice of the Holy Spirit. So let's talk real quick about what it means to pray in the Holy Spirit. Okay, this can certainly include praying in a prayer language, praying in the Spirit, in an unknown tongue. I have a prayer language. I pray often in my prayer language, especially in those times where I don't know how to pray, or I can't put words to my prayer. They're wordless prayers. Actually, they're groans. And the Holy Spirit takes those groans, Paul says to the Romans, and he intercedes on our behalf. And he, that's what I mean by he lets you hear a different sermon than the one I'm screaming at you. But he takes those groans and he intercedes on behalf of us when we don't know how to pray. That's praying in the Spirit. That's praying in the Holy Spirit. It's not just limited to praying in a prayer language in the Holy Spirit. And by the way, that is not the only evidence, as is wrongly taught, that you've been filled with the Holy Spirit. There are five accounts in the book of Acts. A lot of people get messed up on this. I better clear this up. In the book of Acts, there are five accounts where the Holy Spirit came upon epi, in the Greek, filling them. And the evidence of being filled or baptized, if you prefer, with the Holy Spirit, only two of those times were their tongues. The other three, wait for it, boldness. The evidence of being baptized or filled with the Holy Spirit coming upon you was boldness. So don't let somebody come to you as someone did with me. I'm a new believer. I'm at the park. I'm reading the Bible. Couldn't put it down. Couldn't get enough of it. I'm sitting there. It was a sunny day. I'm on the grass in the park. The sun is shining. I'm reading my Bible. I mean, it doesn't get any better than that. And here comes a guy. And he says to me, I notice that you're reading your Bible. That is a firm grasp of the obvious, sir. He said, he started asking me questions. Have you received the Holy Spirit as evidenced by the speaking in tongues? I'm like, goodness gracious, I had just started. I'm like, no, I have a tongue. I hadn't got to that part yet. Because I did what, don't do this. I started in the Old Testament. That was brutal. Especially when you got into Leviticus. I didn't start in the Gospel of John like we encourage people to. I started in Genesis. I get to Exodus, Leviticus. Exodus was pretty cool. Leviticus, weird. Numbers, Deuteronomy, do the repeating of the law. I'm like, I'm a blank slate, keep in mind. I'm thinking to myself, are you kidding me? Every time I sin, I got a sacrifice. That's a lot of livestock. I mean, I drive by churches. I'm looking for where the livestock is. And in the parking lot, and I'm not exaggerating, I actually did that. That's how blank of a slate I was. I did not know. I just thought, man, that's called a deterrent. I don't want to sin, because if I got to sin, that means I got to have a sacrifice. And then I got to the New Testament, and I'm like, oh, I get it now.
that Jesus

0: thank you, Jesus. You're the sacrifice. I don't need to do that. Wow. What a relief. There was something deeply profound in there that I wanted to communicate to you. Oh, yeah. So he comes to me and he says, have you received the Holy Spirit as evidenced by the speaking in tongues? And it messed me up. And then all of a sudden, I'm starting to doubt that I'm even really saved. Because the implication was, if you don't speak in tongues and you don't have the Holy Spirit, then maybe you're not really saved. I remember weeping. I'm like, wait a minute. What must I do to really get saved? So I went home. I'm like, okay, Honda, Toyota. And it didn't work. It wasn't until actually many years later when I was on my face literally before the Lord, just crying out to him. And I asked him to be baptized in the Holy Spirit, and the Holy Spirit came on me in such a powerful way. First of all, I experienced an instantaneous healing because I was sick. I got up off the floor and I stood up, and I mean, I never looked back. There was a newfound power and purity in my life, and a boldness. Oh, the boldness. I mean, I had been filled to overflowing by the power of the Holy Spirit, and your life will be like torrents of living water. Have you seen how powerful floodwaters are? They carry houses like toothpicks. That's the Holy Spirit, the power of the Holy Spirit. Dunamis in the Greek, where we get our English word dynamite. Real quick illustration, and we'll get back to our sermon, and we will get through this. But this is such an excellent, you know it's good because I didn't come up with this illustration. So you're there on the beach, and you've got this canoe, and it's on the sand, and you want to get it in the water. So you call all of your friends over, all the brothers, hey, let's push this thing in. So hard. And then the tide comes in and the water comes up, and effortlessly you take your pinky and you push that thing out into the water by the power of that water. That's what Jesus is saying, that if you will drink of the water that I have to give on this feast, you will never thirst again, but your life will become like torrents of powerful living water. When you're filled with the Holy Spirit, you have the power of the Holy Spirit. And that is so powerful that it gives you the power to do the what of God's word. The Holy Spirit empowers you to pray. The Holy Spirit empowers you to read the Word of God. And again, this is why the enemy will bring a drowsiness the likes of which you have never known when you try to read the Bible. You have a hard time going to sleep at night? Put the remote down, turn the TV off, open up your Bible. Can you imagine the demons from hell are like, oh no! He opened the Bible, put him to sleep, boom. I want to take it one step further, can I? You know why it is? And I'll speak for myself, because I've had this happen. When I would sit under the teaching of God's word, and there was a particular part of the teaching that Satan didn't want me to hear, out of nowhere, I'm like, I mean, I need toothpicks to keep my eyelids open. I'm like, that's the enemy. He doesn't want you to hear that. He wants to keep you from hearing that, because he knows that is the deciding factor in building yourself up. You know how it is when you spend time in the Word, you get into the Word gets into you. How uplifting is that? Faith cometh by hearing, and hearing by the Word of God. That's how you get built up. That's how you build up your faith, this most holy faith. You got to get into the Word. That's the bread of life. No wonder you're so weak and starving and frail. You need to eat the Word of God. It's been said that 1 week without the Word and prayer makes 1 week. do the spelling on the week, W-E-E-K, and I got to spell it out, W-E-A-K. You need to look no further to why it is that you're so weak. The spirit is willing, but the flesh is weak. Why is the flesh weak? Because I haven't fed it. I mean, the spirit weak. I haven't fed it. The spirit is like the lamb and the flesh is like the lion. And that lion is always going to eat that lamb for lunch, lamb chops. What if I starve that lion and I feed that lamb? That lion can't even get up. The lamb's walking over to it going, that was too much, I know. The how of the Holy Spirit empowers us to do the what of the Holy Word, which is build ourselves up vis-a-vis prayer to God and the Word of God. It's so simple. And that's, again, lastly, why it is that Satan, when you want to read the Word of God, spend time with God, spend time in prayer, he'll do everything he can to keep you from doing that. That should tell you something, right? The Word of God and prayer. Build yourself up. Keep yourself in. Now, we need to talk about this one because here in verse 21, many Bible teachers see it as the central focal point and even the sole goal of the entire letter by virtue of Jude's prior examples. In other words, everyone Jude refers to is an example of not keeping oneself in. Even starting with Cain murdering Abel. It was his choice to keep himself in. Now, please do not misunderstand this as you got to keep yourself saved. That is absolutely not what Jude is writing here. What Jude is writing here, to quote a hymn of old in its variation, to keep yourself in the love of God is to keep yourself under the spout where God's love comes out. All of the examples Jude uses, of which there were eight, every single one of them was in, but chose to go out from underneath that spout. Stay there where God's blessing, God's love comes out. Keep yourself in the one who keeps you, who blesses you, who loves you. So this is really the focal point of the entire letter. To keep yourself in and don't let yourself out of God's love, especially now. What do you mean? If there was ever a time that we needed to stay under that spout where God's blessing and mercy and grace and love and compassion and all of the above comes out, that time is now. See, we tend to go outside of God's love to our own peril. We don't keep ourselves in. Forget building yourself up. You don't keep yourself in. These are on us. The onus is on us. God's love is there. The Holy Spirit is there. The Word of God is there. The love of God is there. The question is, are we where the love of God is? The very last four words of the book of Ezekiel in chapter 48, the last four words, all caps. If there was an emoji, we could put an emoji on it too. All caps, four words. The Lord is there. The and. The Lord's there? Well, I'll be there then. Let's flip it around. Yeah, the Lord's not going to be there. Well, then I'm not going either. You see what I'm doing here? I want to be where he is. I want to be under that spout where his blessings come out. And I want to stay there. I don't want to go anywhere if he's not there. Is the Lord there? I'm there. I'm staying there. Not getting rid of me either. You can try to kick me out, but I'm going to stay in. You're not getting rid of me. That's where the love of God, the mercy of God, the blessings of God comes out. That's where I'll be. No, but here's the enemy over here going, look at this over here. Whoa. And before we know it, we've moved away, strayed away, better said. And now we're out from underneath that spout that we're admonished and exhorted to keep ourselves in. The love of God. My church on the mainland many years ago, one of my staff guys, who was my administrator, told me that in raising his kids, these were a great family, and amazing kids, love the Lord, walking with the Lord to this day. He said he would teach them about the circle of love, and he would draw it out. This is especially helpful for visual people like myself. And he drew a circle, and he put in that circle God, Mom, Dad, love. And then he had two little dots, his son and daughter. He said, okay, you guys are in the circle of love. Now, it's your choice if you want to stray away. And if you get out of that circle, then you're out of that love by your own choosing. That's your decision. The point is, stay in that circle, because that's the scope. Those are the boundaries. Those are the goalposts, if you prefer. Stay in and keep yourself in. And there's a real subtle suggestion here that this is not necessarily effortless. I mean, it would seem like, yeah, no problem. No, it is a problem. Just by virtue of the fact that God would inspire Jude to encourage us and exhort us to keep ourselves in God's love means that there's this propensity for us to get outside of God's love. Otherwise, why would he even bother to exhort us to keep ourselves in? We all have this proclivity to end up somehow getting out. And it happens very subtly and sometimes unknowingly, unwittingly, even innocently, not to excuse it, but to explain it. I mean, it happens over time. And you don't realize how far you strayed out until you look back and you realize, whoa.
1: 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Farag. We hope you continue to be encouraged in your faith as we learn from Jesus' half-brother, Jude, together. Can you imagine growing up with Jesus as your older brother? The shouts of, "But Mom, Jesus is perfect. Don't compare me to him." Or Mary constantly needing to say, "No, Jude, I don't have a favorite child." It's important to immerse yourself in the Bible, to really picture the biblical narrative as historical fact. Jesus' childhood home was the first and only household to have the Son of God growing up under the roof of earthly parents. There's no parent handbook for that one. However, if you'd like a handbook for life, the Bible is the place to go. To hear more of Pastor J.D.'s teachings from God's Word, you can find them at CalvaryChapelKaneohe.com. 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

0: What is so important about believing in God and the Bible? 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Ecclesiastes chapter 7 verse 20 tells us, "There is not a just man on earth who does good and does not sin." Romans chapter 3 verse 23 says, "All of us have sinned and fall short of God's glory." 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
3: It's 68 degrees.
4: The evolutionary tree of life is dying. Learn about it next on today's Creation Moment. And now, here's our Creation Moments host, Ian Taylor.
5: We are all familiar with the evolutionary tree of life. It is supposed to depict how life began as a single-celled organism and over immense periods of time mutated into all the various forms of life we see today. We have offered several Creation Moments programs recently that explained how new genetic studies simply do not support this evolutionary tree. Those of us who accept young earth creationism are not the only ones who are beginning to notice this problem. Creatures that are completely unrelated, according to the evolutionary tree, have been found to have very similar genes. More often than not, DNA information disagrees with a creature's supposed lineage as it is presented on the evolutionary tree of life. Very different creatures, unrelated according to the evolutionary tree, develop from very similar genes. Our genetic knowledge of creatures is most complete with the simpler organisms. Even evolutionists have admitted that microorganisms without a nucleus do not fit into any kind of evolutionary tree. The facts are killing the evolutionary tree of life. Some evolutionists are admitting that the history of life cannot be represented as a tree. Some even ask whether the history of life can ever be known with any certainty. In short, the new genetic information now rapidly accumulating supports the Bible's teaching that each kind of creature was separately created. New genetic information shows that there are multiple trunks to the tree of life. We may be reminded, however, that the only real source of life is our risen Savior, Jesus Christ.
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0: Walking the Old Path, the radio ministry outreach of Old Path Ministries in Texas. Walking the Old Path is a chapter-by-chapter, verse-by-verse study of God's Word, from Genesis to the book of Revelation. Hello, everybody, and welcome back to the show. Today, we're going to be continuing on. So, if you have your Bible handy, as always, join us as we stay the course by walking the old path. Pastor Chris?
1: Because remembering everything that can be said can, first of all, be misunderstood, or it can just continue to escalate. Great to remember those things. So, the tongue of the wise uses knowledge rightly. This is very closely related to what we just read in verse 1. The tongue of the wise uses knowledge rightly. They're going to be careful about what they say, knowing the potential of a problem based on what they say. And it says, but the mouth of the fool pours forth foolishness. They're just going to add upon the problems. So, applying a little bit of knowledge based upon what we see in verse 1, the idea of a gentle versus a harsh reaction, same thing here. It takes the knowledge of how you may reply to something, how that's going to escalate or potentially not escalate the situation, is going to determine a lot about the person themselves. They're just going to say whatever's on their mind without care of consequence, or are they going to be as this? The tongue of the wise uses their knowledge rightly. They know what they say could have an unintended outcome if they are not careful about how and what they say. So, verse 3, the eyes of the Lord are in every place, keeping watch on the evil and the good. Now, interestingly enough, it does have direct bearing on what we're reading here. God's the observer. He's not the dispassionate observer. He's not aloof. He's watching very carefully the things that happen here on earth. And yeah, that's supposed to be something that we consider. We can hide anything from anyone except for him. He's able to see all things at all times. So how it might have bearing on how things are communicated, yeah, he's the witness in the room. He's the one watching all of these things. Now, interestingly enough, and there's other passages that are very similar to this as we look through it, verse 8 will be a great example of this. But the idea that he's able to reply to people and as though they don't know that he has been listening the whole time. I'll save that for verse 8 because we're going to go to Malachi 1. But keep it in mind as we see this. The eyes of the Lord are in every place, keeping watch on evil and good. So, yeah, he's, you know, the idea that you can't hide anything from him, we're going to find that. We're going to take a look at Malachi 1 when we get to verse 8. In verse 4, it says, a wholesome tongue is a tree of life. Then the wholesomeness is that which brings healing and that which is going to show forth health. And so if that's the case, tree of life is just a tree which provides for life. It's fruitful. As opposed to the perverseness, but perverseness in the tongue or in it breaks down the spirit, has the total opposite effect. And so again, we find this just so often repeated, these principles in the passages that we find even in the New Testament. And I mentioned this probably within the last few weeks, but I remember going to Ephesians 4, where it talks about don't let any corrupt words come from your mouth or communication, but only that which imparts grace to the hearer and that it edifies the person that's hearing it. So it builds them up. It's gracious. It's good. It brings calmness and it brings healing to the heart. Or the other person just tears down everything by their words. We watch it take place in front of us all the time. We see it. Verse 5, a fool despises his father's instruction, but he who receives correction is prudent. So you see the complete the flip side of both of these kind of the statements. A fool despises when he hears what his father has to say, cannot stand hearing from the father, not because there's a problem with the father and what he's giving to him. And again, think Solomon's writing to sons. And so a foolish one is going to say, I don't want to hear what he's got to say. It doesn't matter to me. And again, not because it's bad counsel, but because they don't want to heed those things. So the second part of that would be where he says, but he who receives correction is prudent, the total opposite. Correction is not always easy. Who likes to be corrected? Who likes to be told that they're incorrect? But again, remember, if this is a case of Solomon, let's just say playing this out with somebody in front of him, would basically say what you've done is error, but here's the correct way to go. You don't have to repeat that error once it's pointed out to you. Instead of arguing with the person, find out whether or not what they've had to say or what is being pointed out to you is correct and accurate, and act accordingly. Now, verse 6 says, "Now in the house of the righteous there is much treasure, but in the revenue of the wicked there is trouble." Now, this isn't speaking about riches in the sense of material things, as the second part of the verse is. But again, what is it that you treasure up? What is important to you? And how will your house be known for it? So again, if it's the pursuit of wisdom and knowledge and acceptability as far as God is concerned, being righteous before Him rather than the other way, it's as though a person is filled with riches in the material sense, though it's speaking more of the matters of spiritual means. And so, same thing. It would be the poverty of the person who doesn't. The revenue of the wicked is trouble. The only thing they have to show for it, for all of their efforts, is nothing but trouble. They just create for themselves difficult circumstance. Verse 7, "The lips of the wise disperse knowledge." So you'll be able to tell the person who is walking in wisdom, when they speak, they're really taking from the wealth of what they've already learned and passing it on to the next group of people. Not because they're trying to be preachy, not because they're trying to be the smartest person in the room or the ultimate authority. They're just only repeating those things that God has shown them. But by contrast, the heart of the fool does not do so. You'll never hear them speak about what God has shown to them and try to bring others to that same understanding. They'll do the opposite. Verse 8, "The sacrifice of the wicked is an abomination." It is something that is despised as far as the Lord is concerned. "But the prayer of the upright is His delight." So the sacrifice that the offerings and things, if the heart is not in the right place, God has no desire for them. And He said that. "I don't care for offerings." This is what He said to Samuel, or not to Samuel, but to Saul. Is it, I think, 1 Kings 15, I didn't write down the reference, but it's when he had given him a task to do and he comes back and he doesn't do it, and Samuel confronts him and says, "God doesn't have any pleasure in sacrifices, but obedience is greater than sacrifice." So we get the principle of this thing. It's not that God takes pleasure in sacrifices. What He would rather is that there not even be a need for sacrifice in the first place. And the way to avoid that would be obedience. So, again, to their understanding, the sacrifice of the wicked, when wicked people just go through the motions and offer up sacrifices to Him, it's an abominable thing. It's despised of Him. He doesn't want it. "But the prayer of the upright is His delight." So that a person who is right before Him, offering up prayer to Him, God embraces that and wants to hear it. So with that, what we saw in verse 4 and 8, let's take a look very quickly at what we see in the book of Malachi. So the very last book of the Old Testament, right before Matthew, we read this in the first chapter. So once we get there, I want to have you hold your finger on it, because we're gonna flip back really quickly to what we saw in Proverbs. So give you a moment to get there while I'm getting there. And so here we have in Malachi, I'm not going to spend a lot of time commenting on it, but you'll get the picture of why I think this relates so well to what we've read. Let's read verse 3 in Proverbs 15. "The eyes of the Lord are in every place, keeping watch of the evil and of the good." He's not a dispassionate observer. He's right there in the room watching these things. And He can be able to quote them back to themselves, as we'll see. Then we see what we have here in verse 8. "The sacrifice of the wicked is an abomination to the Lord, but the prayer of the upright is His delight." We're going to look at the wicked here. So remember where we are in time. Important for the historical background of this. When was Malachi written? What was taking place? Malachi is written as the last of the books in the Old Testament in the chronology. So this means that it's after the captivity is over. They've come back, and the incredible reforms that took place under Nehemiah and Ezra, and the work that had been done there, the revival that happened in the nation. And here we have, in just a matter of decades, from that incredible work that was going on and putting everything back in the way that it should, along comes Malachi, and here's the condition of the priesthood. It's mind-blowing. Remembering what we read in Proverbs, that God doesn't care for the sacrifices of the people whose hearts are not in the right place, and that He watches all these things, and that He's engaged in His creation. Look at what it says. In verse 2, we get this. I have loved you, says the Lord, yet you say, in what way have you loved us? Was not Esau Jacob's brother, says the Lord? Yet Jacob I have loved, and Esau I have hated, or not loved in the same way. It's hatred, like we think of, versus what's being spoken of here, are two different things. I did not favor him as far as Esau is concerned. He was not in the same place of blessing. I hated what he produced. So it says, and I laid waste to mountains and his heritage, and the jackals of for the jackals of the wilderness. Even though Edom had said, "We have been impoverished, but we will return and build the desolate places." Thus says the Lord of hosts, "That they may build, but I will throw down. They shall be called by the territory of wickedness, and the people whom the Lord will have indignation forever. Your eyes will see, and you will say, 'The Lord has magnified beyond the borders of Israel.'" So, the son honors the father, a son honors the father, and a servant his master. If then I am the father, where is my honor? Remember, this is a repudiation of the priests and what they had been doing. And so here's what he says to them. So where is my honor? And if I am a master, then where is my reverence? Says the Lord of hosts. You priests who despise my name, yet you say, in which way have we despised your name? Well, you offer defiled food on my altar, but you say, in which way have we defiled you? Now, interesting. He's basically speaking about what they say, either if they were to reply to him directly, or even the things that they say among themselves. He's going to repeat back to them their own words. So what Proverbs has to tell us is that God is not indifferent. He's watching. He's the observer. And he despises the offerings that are made by people who don't honor him. They're going through the motions for the sake of whatever, their position, the people, whatever, but their hearts are in the wrong place. Now look at what they say. They would say, in which way have we defiled you? And by saying that the table of the Lord is contemptible, that's God's answer. Wait a minute, he's quoting them back? They say that it's a contemptible thing that they're expected to do? He's quoting them back to themselves. In which way do we, and then, when you offer the blind and the lame as a sacrifice, is it not evil? And when you offer the lame and the sick, is that not evil? Offer that to your governor. Would he be pleased with you, and would he accept your favor? Would he accept you favorably, says the Lord of hosts? But now entreat God's favor, that he may be gracious to you while this is being done by your hands. Will he accept you favorably, says the Lord? Who is there even among you who would shut the doors so that you would not kindle fire on my altar in vain? I have no pleasure in you, says the Lord of hosts, nor will I accept your offerings from your hands. Pretty amazing stuff. And you read on, you can see the other things that are said here. And God, even at the end of it, still promises blessing, that eventually there will be people who will genuinely seek him and he'll bless. So I read that for a couple of reasons based on what we see here in Proverbs, and we can turn back there. God is watching these things at all times. And that's not supposed to put us in the fearful place, but it's supposed to make us recognize that we can hide things and we can put up pretense in front of anybody. And if we're really good at playing the game, we might get him to believe it. But you're never going to get God to the place where you're putting one over on him. He sees all things at all times, and he knows the motivations of the heart. And the people that would offer any kind of sacrifice or do whatever, just going through the motions, he doesn't want it. It's something that he despises. He doesn't have, it's an abomination. It's a despised thing in his heart, in his mind. Verse 9, back in Proverbs. The way of the wicked is an abomination. Same word. The abomination is something that's despised. It's something that he does not have any pleasure in. He doesn't want any part of it. But he loves him who follows righteousness. But he loves, again, God loves on an unconditional way. He loves mankind. Trust me, when we read these kinds of things, taking into account other passages, when God is actually able to speak, he doesn't hate the person on the individual level. He hates what they become. He hates what they do. But as we understand from what the New Testament teaches, Jesus came because his desire was to reconcile mankind. Who would be reconciled? But his desire is not to see anybody perish in their wickedness. He tells us that in Ezekiel 33:11, I have no pleasure in the death of the wicked. That's God's heart, if we want to make it the most simple that we can understand. That's just his own words. I have no pleasure in the death of the wicked. So anything that speaks about God judging the wicked and everything else needs to be understood under that easiest of all ways to read a verse. God has no pleasure in the death of the wicked, and yet the wicked might be put to death. So what do we know about that? Well, it was done because of their own despising of God and their own rejection of him, but he takes no pleasure in what must be done by a holy and righteous God who has warned them, and yet they will not heed his warning. Verse 10 says, harsh discipline is for him who forsakes the way, and he who hates correction will die. Now, you can see that that would be the case even from the law. God would tell them that this would be the outcome of people that fit this right here. But again, looking forward in time, we know that this is also, yeah, it could be here and now, but if we really understand it in its spiritual import, this is a forever kind of thing. And heaven will be only, it's exclusively for those who have come to God on his terms and made peace with him, as opposed to those who would reject him. But so we see here, harsh discipline is for him who forsakes the way. And that would be, again, in the very temporary sense, but it's going to have its fullness in the eternity of things. It's a harsh discipline. Hell would be, and we won't even call it hell, the lake of fire where man ultimately winds up, and we'll have a verse talking about this, that's where they're ultimately going to have to go because of their disobedience. So you can make the case that he's speaking of the here and now of things, and it works perfectly with the law because the person that walks in rebellion against the Lord and against what he's written is going to have to suffer the consequences of it. So he who hates correction is going to die. It will lead to their peril and to their destruction here and now. But again, in the everlasting sense, it takes on a much different feel. Because in verse 11, it tells us hell and destruction. And so this is, hell is Sheol, and this is the temporary place. This is where the dead go waiting that judgment. Now, the second part of this in the Hebrew is Abaddon, and it's meant as the abyss or that lower part of hell. And remember that whenever we read the word hell, Sheol, the grave, Hades, whatever we might hear about it in the text, there's always that place where the dead go. The dead go to a place awaiting judgment until the time of Jesus. And here's what I mean by that. There are two things, and this is something that we're studying on Thursdays going through Revelation. The first part of it, when a person dies that is unbelieving, they are going to be held in that place. We would call hell, Sheol, the grave, whatever we want to call it. They're going to be that in that place until a particular event takes place. Chapter 20, book of Revelation, they stand before him. Those whose names are not written in the book of life will be judged on their own merits and not that of the forgiveness offered through Jesus. At that point, once judgment comes, they will be put into the lake of fire. Hell is not the eternal condition. It's not the eternal place. The lake of fire is the eternal place. Hell is temporary. The person that would have been the believer in the Old Testament sense, remember Jesus and the Lazarus and rich man teaching that he had, showed that there was a place where the dead would be, but there would be the ones who were in a place of even torment at that time, awaiting their resurrection only to be judged, Revelation 20, as opposed to Lazarus, who was there in the bosom of Abraham, or paradise as Jesus referred to it on the cross. That place where the faithful would have gone awaiting their release from that captivity and what needed to be offered in that for that to take place, Jesus would have to go to the cross, paying the price for sin in his blood, and then resurrecting from the dead, conquering death and the grave, so that he could go to those people, Lazarus, and everybody that we would think of the Old Testament that had died in faith and belief but didn't have a perfect sacrifice. In the person of Jesus, he could take them from that place and bring them directly to the presence of God. So that's what we can look at it as far as these. It's just important for us to understand the terminology that's used in the Old Testament sense all the way up till Jesus and how that still has a continuation. It's still important that we understand it. But if we're talking to people and talking about, we don't want people to die and go to hell. That's, again, hell's always going to be the temporary place. We don't want to see people die and have an eternity in the lake of fire, which is torment. We would rather them be reconciled to God and spend their eternity with him directly in his presence, walking in the midst of him and him walking in the midst of us, the fellowship that's there that's referred to later on in chapter 20 and 21, when mankind is reconciled to God in the permanent sense and all rebellion is gone. Verse 10, harsh discipline is for him who forsakes the way, and he who hates correction will die. Hell and destruction are before the Lord, and how much more the hearts of the sons of men. So hell and destruction, those two places that I mentioned, they're before the Lord. There, he knows what they are. He sees the fullness of them, and so how much even more when he sees the full big picture, how much is he able to focus and narrow down on the individual hearts of men. Verse 12 says, a scoffer does not love one who corrects him, nor will he go to the wise. And I just, this is a fascinating one to me. And we're going to run out of time because I'm giving some references. But go back and read in 1 Kings chapter 22. It's Ahab and Jehoshaphat. Ahab, just a horrible king in the north. Jehoshaphat, who had a very good testimony as being a good king in the south, but made some very bad decisions. And of course, he did so for the right reasons. You know, these are my countrymen and all that stuff. I want to be able to help Ahab. Read the whole story. It's hilarious to me personally, where Jehoshaphat goes to Ahab and Ahab says, I need you to join this campaign in making war with me. And Jehoshaphat says, well, do you have any prophets? Let's seek the Lord and see what they have to say. And so Ahab parades a whole bunch of prophets out, and they said, you go, God's with you, you'll destroy your enemies and all the rest of it. Jehoshaphat realized these are just knuckleheads. That doesn't, you know, none of this makes sense. So he says, don't you have anyone else here who we can speak to? And Ahab says, well, yeah, there's this one, but, you know, Micaiah. And he says of him, he goes, but he hates me. He never says anything that I want to hear. So Ahab doesn't like him because he tells him the truth. And so they finally bring this guy out. Jehoshaphat and Ahab are hearing him. And the guy says, oh, yeah, go ahead and do whatever you want. God's with you. He's making it sound just like the other prophets. But there is obviously some sarcasm in it, because Jehoshaphat says, wait a minute, I want to hear this. Tell us what really is going to happen. And he basically says, you guys are going to get wiped out. Ahab, it's just going to be a bad, bad situation. And then Ahab says, see, I told you. He never has anything good to say about me. Not because there's a problem with the prophet, but because he's a horrible man, Ahab. And this prophet, the one that's hearing God's voice, is telling him the truth, and he won't listen. Interesting how we see in the line of the kings down the road from Abraham, or from Solomon, rather, I'm sorry, you're going to have a guy like Ahab come and be a king of the north. So interestingly enough, a scoffer does not love the one who corrects him. So in this case, Ahab not wanting to hear the prophet Micaiah. And nor will he go to the wise. He'll never seek that counsel. A merry heart makes a cheerful countenance, and by sorrow of the heart, the spirit is broken. And again, we've seen this in earlier Proverbs. It's the condition of the heart. There's either merry, there's a merriness in it, there's an excitement, there's a happiness, a joyfulness, as opposed to the person that's cast down and broken, sorrowed. Now, sorrow can come, and yet God can restore from that. This is just a question of a person that is in a constant state of this. And again, where does the source of joy and merriment, if you will, where does it come from? It comes, of course, the source is God and our gratitude towards him and the fellowship that we have with him, because things are right between us and him. Just a much different understanding when you look at it. You know, what causes a heart to be sorrowful? What causes a heart to be merry? Verse 14, the heart of him who has understanding seeks knowledge. Looking at what we just saw in verse 12 and the whole Ahab and Jehoshaphat thing. The heart of him who has understanding seeks after knowledge. It's just wisdom to know what you should be doing. When your desire to learn something more, falling back on how do I always find knowledge, I seek it out and seek out people who can offer it. But the mouth of fools feeds on foolishness. So again, the things that they say are what they also seek out in either case. All the days of the afflicted are evil, but he who is merry of a merry heart has a continual feast. And again, this is speaking of spiritual matters, not feasting in like a big table filled with food. It's just the condition of the heart goes very much with what we have in verse 12. Or verse 13, rather. So again, the days of the afflicted, they are evil. It's just all that they have. The afflicted of spirit, in that they're in that broken sense. That's why you see when these verses are taken together, there is a theme that goes through this. There's the broken of spirit, there's the merry and the joyful of those. And again, that's because of their fellowship and their relationship to God. Better is a little with fear of the Lord than great treasure with trouble. Again, that idea of having reverence for the Lord. If you don't have it, you might have plenty of riches, but there's nothing but trouble in the end of it. So it's that always, there's the wealth and the poverty in the material sense, there's the wealth and the poverty of spiritual things, and they don't always mean the same thing. And I say that they don't always mean the same thing, because I do know people who have plenty of resource, they have plenty of material things, and their heart is right before the Lord, they're blessed. It's not a blanket thing, it doesn't happen for everyone, but just because you have riches and lots of material possessions does not mean that you cannot have a right relationship with the Lord. It's just case by case. Better is a dinner of herbs where there is love than a fatted calf with hatred. And herbs would be vegetables there too. There's a lot that I could say on this, knowing that I am not a big fan of vegetables. I love meat, but we get the point. It's better to have meager things if there's the right heart than to have the wrong heart and have everything that people might think is the delicacies. That's the point here. A wrathful man stirs up strife, but he who is slow to anger allies contention. So again, this is, if you want a good commentary on it, once again, I've already quoted it once today, and that would be James chapter 1, verses 19 and 20, and again, about being quick to listen, slow to speak, slow to anger.
0: 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Everyone at Walking the Old Path would like to thank you for listening. And we do hope that you'll return with us again as we stay the course by walking the old path. Till next time.

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0: Welcome to today's edition of Upward Call, a radio outreach ministry of Calvary Chapel, Madison, Wisconsin. 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
1: All right, we're going to be in Isaiah chapter 8 tonight. Father, we do thank you and we do love you, Lord. You are the one that our hearts adore, and that's why we're here tonight, God. We're not just trying to play church or anything, Lord Jesus. We know you're coming soon. We look at the world around us, God. We look at what's going on with Israel. We look at what's happening in the culture, in the cultures of the world. This global push for a one world government, all these things, Lord, that your word tells us to watch for. And so, God, we are anticipating soon return. And, Lord, if soon means 20 years, then I guess so. If it means 20 minutes, that'd be awesome too, Lord. Just feed us from your word, Lord. Keep us moving forward in you. And I pray that your Holy Spirit would be our teacher and our instructor here tonight as we look at Isaiah 8. In Jesus' name, amen. Isaiah 8 begins, "Moreover, the Lord said to me, take a large scroll and write on it with a man's pen concerning Maher Shalal Hashbaz. And I will take for myself faithful witnesses to record Urijah the priest, Zechariah, son of Jerahiah. Then I went to the prophetess, and she conceived and bore a son. Then the Lord said to me, call his name Maher Shalal Hashbaz, for before the child shall have knowledge to cry, my father and my mother, the riches of Damascus, the spoil of Samaria, will be taken away before the king of Assyria." So here, if nothing else, you can find a good name for your next child. Be an interesting conversation starter. But the word moreover here at the beginning of the chapter, showing that this is a continuation of chapter 7. This is actually a part of an extended prophecy that began at chapter 7, verse 1, goes all the way through chapter 12. It's known as the Book of Emmanuel for all of the messianic content. And we're going to be seeing just incredible glimpses of our Lord Jesus Christ just in these passages right here. But this prophetic word was given during the historical period from around 732 BC to 716 BC, when the nation of Israel was split into two separate kingdoms, North, South, Israel, and Judah. Isaiah was a prophet to the southern kingdom of Judah, who were under the reign of an extremely evil king, Ahaz, at that time that this prophecy was given. The immediate context is given back in chapter 7, verse 1, if you turn back a page. It says, "Now it came to pass at the days in the days of Ahaz, son of Jotham, son of Uzziah, king of Judah, that Rezin, king of Syria, Pekah, son of Remaliah, king of Israel, went up to Jerusalem to make war against it, but could not prevail against it. And it was told to the house of David, saying, Syria's forces are deployed in Ephraim. So his heart and the heart of his people were moved as the trees of the woods are moved with the wind." So during those days of this divided nation, the northern kingdom had become allies with a pagan nation, Syria. And together, Israel, the northern kingdom, and Syria, they were preparing to attack the southern kingdom of Judah. Their plan, it's called a conspiracy in chapter 8, was to take over Jerusalem, here in chapter 7, verse 1, and instill their own king there. So they're going to come and take over those who were left of the royal line of David, it says in verse 1, chapter 7. Those ruling there, these evil rulers actually, they heard about this plan and they were trembling like trees that tremble in the wind, it says. So God sent this fear into their hearts, and he sent his faithful prophet Isaiah to tell the corrupt leaders, don't fear these other armies, fear God. Don't put all your faith in these armies and their coalition and their plans. I mean, this is where all their faith was going. Oh no, these guys have got these great plans, and that's where their faith was. The prophet comes, don't fear them and put all your faith in them. Fear God. Put all your faith in him. It's so prone so often for believers, you know, it's like everything looks overwhelming. Well, dude, you got a pretty big God. knowing how spiritually weak these leaders of the nation became, God in his mercy is so gracious. He says in chapter 7, verse 11, ask a sign for yourself from the Lord your God. Ask it either in the depths or in the height above. The God in his grace and his faithfulness to his word, he's willing to meet them where they're at spiritually. He's willing to perform a sign, to do a miracle. I mean, imagine that. Ask anything. Ask any miracle. You know, God can hold the sun still. How do you do that? It's a pretty amazing miracle. God says, ask what you want, and I'll bring you to a point of trusting him by doing that. But it says in verse 12, but Ahaz said, I will not ask, nor will I tell.

I've worked with many people like this. They don't want to know the truth. They'll talk about spiritual things and pretend like they're very spiritual. Maybe talking about spiritual things and they're involved in some sin. And I'll say, you know, it doesn't matter what I say, but here, let me tell you what the Bible says, what God says in his word about that particular sin. And they'd say, oh my God, he would never condemn anyone. My God loves everybody. My God would never condemn me for what I'm doing right now. Well, my God loves everyone as well. So, well, he's like, no, this is okay. Me and God have an understanding, you know, and I pray my own way. And then they kind of walk off. I had a boss who I would witness to and say, Jeff, you know, my church is in the woods. That's where God and I talk. Very carnal, ungodly person. Not that you can't talk to God in the woods. But if I'm making the rules between me and my God and saying, no, this is how it's going to go, God, then who's really on the throne there? That was Ahaz. God was even offering him a miracle, a sign. I don't want to hear what God has to say because it would contradict his plans. He's already instituting plans. Ahaz, as we saw in chapter 7, he had plans at that time to form an alliance with the king of Assyria, larger empire to the east in modern day Iraq, Iran area. The Assyrian Empire, one of the first really large world empires there in the Middle East. But their army was much stronger than the northern kingdom of Israel and Syrian army put together. Ahaz going to the king of Assyria has been likened to the mouse going to the cat to get help against the two rats, the king, northern king and the king of Syria. The Assyrians would take over the northern kingdom of Israel and the Syrian nation as well. But they would also come down into Judah and take almost all of the southern kingdom of Judah. But this rejection of God by Ahaz is what sets the stage for this lengthy messianic prophecy now. Because you can imagine if you were there. And there's so many parallels in this to our day. Because imagine, we're going to see here in chapter 8 that there's a remnant of disciples who are listening, following God's word. And you can imagine they're going, our king is blowing it, man. The decisions he's making, his foreign policy is so off. He's not trusting God. He pretends to be a godly man, but he's so, you know, carnal and evil. And you see here, there's going to be a group of people who are going to need some encouragement. And that's where this whole messianic prophecy, the words of Emmanuel, as it's called, comes into play. It begins in chapter 7, verse 14, with the prediction of the virgin birth of the Messiah, of the Lord Jesus Christ. It says in verse 13, then he said, hear now, O house of David, is it a small thing for you to weary men, but will you weary my God also? Therefore, the Lord himself will give you a sign. Behold, the virgin shall conceive, bear a son, and shall call his name Emmanuel, which means God with us. Now, while the majority of the southern kingdom of Judah had gone the way of Ahaz, very carnal, they had left off God. I mean, you go to Israel these days, and we're still planning a trip there next spring. We'll see. You know, you got to kind of take it day by day right now. But, you know, you go there, there's 10 million Jews, and 90% of them are secular. They're not even religious. They're Jewish, you know, but then it's amazing to see that, you know, there's a remnant of Jews, you know, who go to synagogue, things like that. But there, that's how it was there. Most of the nation, the southern kingdom of Judah, were following Ahaz. That's why he had power. Most of the other people were also carnal and really didn't want anything to do with God unless it was on their terms. But there remained a remnant of faithful Jews, many being disciples of Isaiah. They were in need of comfort, reassuring in the midst of a nation that had deteriorated. Over half the original nation, the 10 northern tribes, had already completely apostatized. They were total idolaters. They were lining up with pagan nations, the 10 northern tribes. The southern kingdom, even though

They still had the temple and the capital city of Jerusalem. The worship of God was hypocritical. They were worshiping idols. It was all just for show. The people were really, you know, just living for themselves. So again, very similar to the days we're living in. Our country is so divided into blue and red states. I mean, never before since the Civil War. People are talking about things like that. You know, whole states are divided against each other, complete opposite ideologies. Much of what is called Christianity is celebrating immorality and fake religion. Take a little tour and look at all the churches downtown Madison sometime. And I shared before how I was in like a clergy thing. I got invited to this thing. I could only go for a couple months because it was insane. You go there, I mean, you wonder, these people aren't even saved. There's lesbian, you know, pastors and transgender this, and you just, they got a church, and they call it a church. But see, there's still those who hold fast to God's word. If it weren't for the promises of the Lord's return and you know, that he's going to come and step in at some point, if it wasn't for the word, I mean, imagine if you weren't saved and you didn't have the Bible, what would you be thinking right now? Things would seem a little hopeless. Those who remained faithful in Isaiah's day are being given these great insights, as we'll see, into this glorious future, this Messiah who is coming. This lengthy messianic prophecy gives great insight into who the coming Savior, the Messiah, will be and what his reign on the earth will consist of. These glimpses of the future are interwoven with the prophecies of judgment that were imminent upon Judah in that day. So still in chapter 7, verse 17, the Lord will bring the king of Assyria upon you. He's speaking to the people of Judah. The Lord's going to bring the king of Assyria upon you and your people and your father's house, days that have not come since the day that Ephraim departed from Judah, from the kingdom split. And it shall come to pass in that day that the Lord will whistle for the fly. This is all these big empires are to God. He's going to whistle for the fly, speaking of Egypt, the farthest part of the rivers of Egypt. And he's going to whistle for the bee. So buzzing bee in the land of Assyria, that's the Assyrian army to God, and they're going to come, all of them, they're going to rest in the desolate valleys and the clefts of the rocks on all the thorns and all the pastures. So they're going to come and they're going to overtake your nation. What Isaiah is predicting in this passage is that judgment was going to come, yeah, on the northern kingdom of Israel and on their allies in Syria. They're going to be destroyed by the Assyrians. Before the promised Messiah, the born of a virgin, would come, is what he's saying in this prophecy. But God is going to call for them, whistle for them, basically. And the earthly powers that wicked King Ahaz was so eager to put all of his trust in and his faith in, instead of trusting God, they would come to Judah as well and make Judah desolate, verse 19 is saying. That was the gist of the prophecy in chapter 7. Now, as we move into chapter 8, in order to confirm these prophetic words and the certainty of their coming to pass, an official ceremony is performed, where it says, "Moreover, the Lord said to me," chapter 8, verse 1, "take a large scroll and write on it with a man's pen concerning Maher Shalal Hashbaz. Now take for myself faithful witnesses, Uriah and Zechariah." So here, imagine if somebody was proclaiming, imagine if somebody was going around proclaiming the United States is going to be conquered. The nation's going to collapse and be completely devastated. I mean, right now, people may hear that and they may think, yeah, you know, that's kind of far-fetched. You know, everyone's getting ready for a summer vacation, Easter break. Things aren't really that bad right now. But there are people saying those things. In fact, Jack Hibbs, Calvary Chapel, Chino Hills, he got up in front of both houses of Congress in our nation's capital last month, calling for our nation to repent, turn back to God, because we are facing his judgment. And this is what the, you know, media said. A coalition of Democrats in the U.S. House led by self-proclaimed atheists
Representative Jared Huffman has written to Speaker Mike Johnson to express the member's outrage over a Christian pastor's recent House invocation and to express their intolerance for his views. It was Pastor Jack Hibbs, Calvary Chapel, Chino Valley, had been invited to deliver the invocation and as a Christian spoke of a coming day of judgment. Democrats responded by claiming Hibbs is radical Christian nationalist who helped fuel the January 6th insurrection and who has a long record of hateful vitriol towards non-Christians, immigrants, members of the LGBTQ community. The report explained the Democrats told Johnson, who had invited Hibbs, that Hibbs' reference to national sins offended them. They claimed that the reference was actually a link to the militant and fanatical agenda. You know, this is a Calvary Chapel pastor. The militant and fanatical agenda that he preaches about the LGBTQ and community, Jews, Muslims, anyone who conflicts with his biblical worldview. Hibbs suggested to the Times that, dude, you're on thin ice. He said he had nothing to do with the January 6th, 2021. What is a protest turned riot. They're calling it an insurrection now so they can round up people they don't like and put them into jail. Hibbs says, you know, he challenges this Huffman guy to produce any connection that he has with that and nothing to do with those events. The Democrats repeatedly have attacked those members of the Christian community who adhere to biblical teachings on a variety of topics. Right now, because of Joe Biden's promotion of abortion, transgenderism worldwide, those issues are getting the attention of leftists to whom making statements opposing that agenda are attacked. The report noted Hibbs Church, which is large, has been in the bullseye for years because it follows biblical admonitions against same-sex marriage. They complained, these Democrats, that they are unsuccessful in trying to get Dan Barker of the Freedom From Religion Foundation just down the street here. They want him to come and give the invocation. But so you think this is some prophet speaking to these people saying, dude, you better repent because God's judgment is coming. The same thing's going on in our country today. And a lot of people just don't, they want to ignore it. They don't want to hear it. At the time that Isaiah was prophesying this coming judgment, things were still going pretty good in the southern kingdom of Judah. And with the prospect of forming an alliance, dude, we're going to have an alliance with the mighty Assyrians. Man, everything's going to be even better, so they thought. Here's this doom and gloom guy, Isaiah. See, he wasn't some famous guy then, okay? People didn't like this guy. Here he comes proclaiming just the opposite. And now, in addition to his declaration, he was to take a large scroll, it says. So a large rolled-up animal skin that would be written on. He was to unroll the whole thing, make it like a big banner that it would be hung up as a monument of what was coming and write on it in big letters, Maher Shalal Hashbaz. These are four words that form two sentences. The first sentence, Maher Shalal, means quickly shall the trophies be taken, or speed to the spoil, literally. It's speaking of how quickly the Assyrian army is going to come and just conquer the northern kingdom of Israel and their Syrian allies. They're going to be wiped out instantaneously. The second sentence, Hashbaz, means lots of treasure will be taken. Hasten the booty, literally. Speaking of how the two northern kingdoms are going to be completely robbed of all of their wealth, it's going to be taken away. I mean, this would sound crazy at the time. It'd be like someone saying, Canada is going to be taken away completely. Yeah, right, whatever. And this would be the mindset. And speaking of how these two northern kingdoms are going to be completely robbed of everything, Isaiah was to write out this prophetic banner before two reliable witnesses. And then, verse 3, I went to the prophetess, speaking of his wife. She conceived, bore a son. Then the Lord said to me, name him Maher Shalal Hashbaz, for before that child shall have knowledge to say, my father, my mother, the riches of Damascus, which is Syria, the spoil of Samaria, which is the northern kingdom, is going to be completely gone,
taken away by the king of Assyria. And so make a really big sign and then name your kid the same thing. And Isaiah is totally in on this, okay? So your kid's going to be walking around as a living witness of what God's going to do. All of this is meant to stir up curiosity. So Isaiah, this sounds pretty weird, but what are you talking about? What does this mean? And it would allow him to then preach the message to people who really didn't want to hear. But when they would ask what it means, Isaiah would tell them, as it says in verse 4, before this child, Mahershala Hashbaz, he's holding this little infant, you know, before he's able to say mommy and daddy, the riches of those two northern kingdoms are going to be completely gone. Before the kid with the funny name is able to talk, probably less than 2 years, the northern threat that King Ahaz was all concerned about, all of his faith was in that. They're going to be gone. They're going to be destroyed by the Assyrian army, which is what happened. But then Isaiah was to also add this. Verse 5, the Lord also spoke to me again, saying, inasmuch as these people refuse the waters of Shiloh that flow softly and rejoice in Rezin, Remaliah's son, now therefore, behold, the Lord brings up over them the waters of the river, speaking of the Euphrates, strong and mighty. The king of Assyria, all his glory is going to go up over all its channels and over all its banks, and he will pass through Judah. He will overthrow and pass over. He will reach up to the neck, and the stretching out of his wings will fill the breadth of the land, O Emmanuel. So the waters of Shiloh, the people, and as much as the people refuse the waters of Shiloh, verse 6, that was a peaceful stream there in the promised land. It served as a water source for God's people. And God provided it for them. But the imagery here is as much as they don't want what God wants, they want to go to the big, mighty Euphrates River to get their water. They don't want God. They want to go to this worldly source. Isaiah's prophecy is using this metaphor for God's people rejecting the peaceful solution that comes from trusting the Lord. The people under Ahaz were rejecting that for the violent destruction that you're going to get going to the world. If you're going to go trusting in the world and worldly solutions, you know, it's going to be destruction. The first ones out of God's chosen nation or God's people to do that was the northern kingdom. They made their alliance with Rezin, verse 6, king of Syria, under their king. He was just called Remaliah's son. You'll notice in this prophecy, because God doesn't even name him. His name's Pekah, but God refuses to acknowledge his authority. Just Remaliah's son, that guy's son who thinks he's a king over my people. Now, remember, this prophecy is being given to the people in the southern kingdom to warn them, dude, don't do the same thing that those northern people are doing.

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If you would like a copy of today's teaching, which is part of a Bible study that was given during one of our weekly services, please contact the church at 608-273-2911 or visit us on the web at calvarychapelmadison.com. 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Calvary Chapel Madison is located at 4702 East Broadway, Madison, Wisconsin, 53716. Until next time, press toward the goal for the prize of the upward call of God in Christ Jesus.

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2: Don't feed the birds or they'll evolve. This is Ken Ham, a missionary with a passion for sharing God's word with the world. Bird feeding is so popular across the UK that some scientists say it's driving rapid evolution. You see, scientists observed that birds in the UK have different shaped beaks from birds of the same species in the Netherlands, where bird feeding is much less popular. Now, this beak shape seems to help these UK birds get seeds out of feeders more effectively. So birds that already had this variation were selected for in this bird feeder heavy environment. But this isn't evolution. Birds remain birds. The information for this beak shape was already there. Nothing new was created. This is rapid adaptation, not evolution.
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6: 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And the emphasis is put upon the study of the Word of God and the walk of the believer. 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My friend, the walk of the believer is tied up with the Word of God. And if you're going through this world, you'll have to chew the cud, the Word of God, and you'll have to have that separated walk that only the Word can produce. They both go together.
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0: today as we come to the table.
1: All he has to say is, guess what? Two have done it now. Jesus Christ and me. You bow down to me because I'm the one that's here. And that's why the world's going to go, you must be God. Now, those who don't say that he's God, they're going to be put to death. The rest of them, maybe some by fear, will say that he's God and have questions. Others may believe that he's actually somehow God in human form. But that's when, again, the great tribulation starts. And it's amazing. When Satan finally gets to claim that he's God and preside over a kingdom, it immediately turns into a disaster. And it's a horrific disaster for the next 3.5 years. Then they just like it. He gets one tiny moment of the glory he's been seeking since he rebelled against God. And it's going to be the greatest judgment on the earth since the earth began.

0: As we look around and see tragedy, brokenness, and shifting cultures, we are reminded that history is moving toward something big, the return of Jesus Christ. Scripture teaches that Christ will return and that all people will one day stand before Him. That's why the message of the gospel is so urgent. Well, thanks for taking the time to join us as we come to the table, the Daily Bible Study Program of Mark Kirk, Senior Pastor of Calvary Knoxville. In today's message, Pastor Mark reminds you to make Christ your priority, because there will come a day when He returns. And for all who are left behind, they will have to endure in a world where the Antichrist is in power. The invitation remains: choose Jesus Christ, become part of His family, and accept His gift of Christ. Now, let's join Pastor Mark in the book of Zechariah chapter 11 with today's edition of Come to the Table.
1: It's hard to be proud when you're poor. I'm sure there are poor people that are proud, but it's hard to be real proud when you're poor. What are you proud of? They knew, and I love this, because look what he says, the poor of the flock. He was judging the nation, but he's protecting the believers. The poor of the flock, they knew that it was the word of the Lord. I love that. They recognized it because they knew what was going on. You know, it's interesting, guys. I want to make a little side note here before we go on. Historically, we know what happened in Jerusalem before it was wiped out. The believers were driven out. Again, what happened was the persecution became so great on the church and the believers in Jerusalem that they were driven out to leave Jerusalem. And when they were driven out, they went into all the areas of the world and they began preaching the gospel, which is part of God's plan. But not only were they driven out and forced to spread the gospel, they were protected from the judgment of God that came by the Roman Empire. What does the Bible say in 1 Thessalonians 5:9? For God has not appointed us to wrath. That is, before God sent His wrath on Jerusalem, He forced out all the believers. He removed the believers. Isn't that beautiful? The same thing He's going to do with the rapture of the church. And let me encourage some of you right now. Look, maybe God is allowing persecution, a bad situation, something to drive you somewhere you don't want to go. And you're, God, why would you let this happen? You're making this happen. I'm being forced out of my job, or forced out of my home, or forced out of my neighborhood, or forced to, I'm being driven out. Why would you allow this? God's answer to you would be, is because I love you and I see what you don't see. He may be protecting you from some invading army. I'll put that in air quotes, because it's not a real invading army. But He may be protecting you from some judgment or invading army. God's saying, look, I needed to get you out of that situation because I knew that situation was going to collapse. I didn't want you to collapse with it. And oftentimes, what do we do? God, why would you allow this? Because I love you, He would say. And I'm working in ways that you don't know. Trust the Lord. Trust Him. He loves you. He will only allow and do what is going to be for His glory and your benefit. God is working a work. You trust Him and you keep your eyes on the Lord. So anyway, it says this. Look at verse 12. Then I said to them, if it is agreeable to you, give me my wages, and if not, refrain. So they weighed out for my wages 30 pieces of silver. Guys, you realize what this is talking about? I know you know already, right? You know what's going on here. This is Judas. The Lord is quoting Judas right here. This is exactly what happened to Judas. This is exactly what Judas said when he went to betray the Lord. Remember, he goes to betray the Lord. He goes to the Pharisees, the Sadducees, the scribes, the three evil shepherds. He goes to those overseers of Israel, and he goes, you know, what will you pay me to turn this guy in? And they said, we'll give you 30 pieces of silver, which, by the way, was the price of a slave that had been gored by a wild animal. So how much value do you think they put on the Lord? And even Judas did. So, but Judas, he just wanted the money. Give me the money, I'll take it. And it's amazing to me here that the Lord, again, it shows here that God was allowing this to happen. It tells us the very words of Judas here, give me my wages, if not refrain. They weighed out the 30 pieces of silver. And again, you remember what happened when Judas became so overwhelmed with guilt about betraying the Lord. He went back and said, I betrayed innocent blood. And they said, what's that to us? You keep it. We can't take it back. It was, it's blood money. We sold it to put this man to death. And he took the money and threw it there on the floor, if you remember, the Bible says, and he went out and hanged himself. Look how accurate this is in this next verse, verse 13. And the Lord said to me, throw it to the potter. By the way, they used that money to buy a potter's field. He said, throw it to the potter, that princely price they set on me. Look at that, kind of almost sarcastic. Oh, I'm so important to you, the Messiah, the King of Israel, that you sold me for 30 pieces of silver for a potter's field. Now, why would they buy a potter's field? Again, they would purchase fields right around Jerusalem because whenever travelers were coming to that area that died, they had to be buried. And they wouldn't have tombs there. And many times they were Gentiles as well. And so they had to be buried somewhere. Well, it was the priest's responsibility to make sure that people could be buried. So they would have to buy fields and buy cemeteries, we would say today. So they purchased a potter's field to bury people in that happened to die while they were in Jerusalem, because you had to bury them right away, that you couldn't send them back and let them rot. You know, their body would rot and decay. So they bury them right then. And so that he purchased the potter's field for that reason. It's exactly what they did. And again, the princely price, kind of the sense of this, the Lord pointing out how little they valued him, that they set on him for doing this. And look what it says. So I took the 30 pieces of silver and threw them into the house of the Lord for the potter. Exactly what happened. You know, I don't think that Judas was going, let's see, somewhere back in Zechariah 11, I think it says, that I'll get 30 pieces of silver and I'll get upset. I'll go back and I'll throw it, this kind of stuff. No, guys, this is to the T, God exactly saying this is what's going to happen. You know, it's interesting. It says that when Judas took it back, he said to them, he didn't say, I've betrayed innocent blood, like many of our Bibles just read naturally. In the original language, what they leave out is betrayed the innocent blood. Definite article. Why is that important? Because it makes all the difference in the world. There's only one blood that will wash away the sins of the world. That's the innocent blood of Jesus Christ. No other blood could do it. And so even when Judas said that, he said, I betrayed the innocent blood. It's as though he's saying, I recognize what I've done. The crazy thing is, why didn't he repent? I believe if he'd repented, he still could have been saved. But either way, he doesn't. It's exactly described here and what's going to happen. And notice what happens after that. Then I cut in two my other staff, bonds, that is the unity of the nation, that I might break the brotherhood between Judah and Israel. And again, we know that the nation collapsed 40 years later by Rome, as we said. They were dispersed around the world, and Israel sat empty as a desert land with all their trees and everything cut down by Rome for almost 2,000 years. And then in 19, by the way, Israel wasn't always a desert. You know, it's a desert. No, it wasn't. It was a beautiful forested area. It got wiped out by armies that came in, and the last major army was Rome, and they totally devastated it. When the Jews came back in 1948, they started planting everything again. If you look at satellite images prior to 1948, you see it all brown because of what Rome had done. Now you see all the trees they planted. It's beautifully green, and it's the most, again, with all the other nations around them were brown, but they're green because they replanted it, and because of the mountains and the water that's all there, it's now flourishing and thriving, and again, it's just great for agriculture. But again, this is because God is restoring them in the last days, as God said he would do. Now, by the way, this was 600 years before it ever happened. When you read this here, when Zechariah, he was 600 years prior to this. So these are things written 600 years in advance. Undeniable supernatural word of God is exactly what you're holding in your hand, and exactly what we saw come to pass, word for word, as God said it would. Now, we saw the Romans of 70 AD up through verse 3. We saw Jesus dealing with the false shepherds of Israel and what happened with Judas and all that in verses 4 through 14. Now we're going to see the future. Now, this was future to Zechariah, but now we're looking back. He was looking forward. Now we come up to a place where now we are looking forward, and we're looking forward to this man that's going to come on the scene that we call the Antichrist. We don't know his name, but he's called the Antichrist. Now, anti means yes, against, but it also means instead of. And before we even jump into his characteristics and some of the things about him, recognize about the Antichrist, he is going to try to come to replace Jesus Christ as the Savior of the world. He's going to try to be God. It's going to be Satan working through him, really Satan probably possessing him, declaring that he's God, to have people worship Satan as Satan has always wanted to be worshipped. But that is who this character is. And again, why do we need to know something about him? As I said at the beginning, I think we need to know a little bit about our enemy so we know who we're facing. And as we watch the headwinds of it getting ready to take place, we recognize, hey, the spirit of Antichrist is very much at work in our world today. And when we talk about some of the characteristics of the Antichrist, you're going to see the spirit of the Antichrist at work. Notice what it says, verse 15. Now we're jumping to the future. And the Lord said to me, take for yourself the implements of a foolish shepherd. Now he's going to talk about raising up this foolish shepherd, the Antichrist, in the last days. For indeed, I will raise up a shepherd in the land that will not care for those who are cut off. That is, those who are cut off means put to death. Nor seek the young. Again, he won't care about the next generation of the Jewish people. He's supposed to be the Messiah. He's not going to care about those, the Jews that have died. He's not going to care about the young that have died, as any good shepherd would. Nor heal those that are broken. Again, any good shepherd would go and tend the flock as they're sick or broken. He's not going to care about that, just like these false shepherds over Israel in his day, except way worse. Nor will he feed those that still stand. And why would he say feeding those that still stand? Because remember, when the Antichrist comes on the scene, he at some point is going to turn himself on the Jews and begin wiping them out. Some of them are going to live. Some of them are going to make it. And he says, even those that make it and still live through the onslaught, he's not going to care. Why? He wants them dead. He's trying to kill them. The Bible says when the Antichrist comes in, he's going to wipe out the majority of the Jews that are alive on the earth. It's called the time of Jacob's trouble. And the Bible says it will be the worst persecution of Jews in world history. And not just that, it'll be the worst world persecution in history because of the Great Tribulation. And so he's talking about that, saying this is the guy that's going to be presiding when all that is taking place. He says, look at this. He won't take care of them, but he will eat the flesh of the fat and tear the hooves in pieces. That he will simply use the Jewish people to pad his pockets and to make himself richer and to fulfill his goals to try to be God and be the savior of the world and rule everything. And now notice the Lord begins to pronounce judgment on this shepherd that's coming, this Antichrist. And he says, verse 17, woe to the worthless shepherd who leaves the flock. No good shepherd would ever leave their flock. What did Jesus say about us? I will never leave you nor forsake you. That's what a good shepherd does. The bad shepherd, he's going to leave the flock. He doesn't care about the flock. He wants to eat the flock. You get the whole point. And notice he's worthless. Very interesting. He does nothing to help Israel. He'll do nothing that's worth anything other than himself and his own glory, as he at some point will declare he's God and demand to be worshipped. But it's interesting when you talk about him saying he's God and demanding to be worshipped, the word worthless there, it means a god or idol is also part of the meaning there, a god or an idol. And the Bible says that when the Antichrist again declares that he's God to the world, he's going to set up an image or an idol of himself on the Temple Mount and declare that he's God. This is exactly what it's going to happen. He's describing what he's going to do. Now, how's this guy going to work? He's going to come in again, rule the world. For the first 3.5 years, there's a final 7 years that God's going to deal with the nation of Israel. And for the first 3.5, it's going to seem like it's not so bad. And then at the middle of the 3.5, he's going to stand up, say that he's God, and demand that the world bow down to him, that they have no other gods but him, or he's going to start putting people to death. Now, why would people bow down to this man and believe that he's God? Well, it tells us. Look at what's happening next. It says, a sword shall be against his arm and against his right eye, and his arm shall completely wither, and his right eye shall be totally blinded. Now, sword in Scripture speaks of judgment. It speaks of some kind of wrath against a person. It speaks of something happening, not just an accident. And what it would appear here, from especially here and in Revelation, which we'll turn to in just a second, it will appear that the Antichrist is going to have an assassination attempt against him. Now, whether or not he really dies or not, we don't know. Satan has no power to bring life. Satan has no power to resurrect. However, here's a couple of possible scenarios. Someone tries to assassinate the Antichrist at that 3.5 year point or sometime around there, and they announce to the world he's dead. And the world's freaking out. And then suddenly, probably 3 days later, since he mocks everything Jesus does, there's going to be a special announcement. He's revived. He's alive. We can't believe it. He's come back to life. And the world's going to be deceived into believing that he actually died and came back to life when actually he didn't die. But the lasting result will be a blind in the right eye, a withered arm. That's one possible scenario. The other possible scenario is he really is killed. And then Satan possesses his body. Because we know at some point Satan is going to possess the body of the Antichrist. And he's going to need to do that at some point for the world to worship him, because Satan wants to be worshipped. It might be that even as Satan wanted the body of Moses after he died, and so God put the archangel there to stop him from getting the body of Moses, it may be that God allows Satan to take the body of the Antichrist if he really does get killed in this assassination, and he rises up and is alive. Now, God's not going to heal the eye or heal the arm. But you can imagine, what is the world going to do if this guy, if they think he's dead or is dead and resurrects from the dead, if he's possessed, or whether he's not even really dead? All he has to say is, guess what? Two have done it now. Jesus Christ and me. You bow down to me because I'm the one that's here. And that's why the world's going to go, you must be God. Now, those who don't say that he's God, they're going to be put to death. The rest of them, maybe some by fear will say that he's God and have questions. Others may believe that he's actually somehow God in human form. But that's when, again, the great tribulation starts. And it's amazing. When Satan finally gets to claim that he's God and preside over a kingdom, it immediately turns into a disaster. And it's a horrific disaster for the next 3.5 years. Then they just like it. He gets one tiny moment of the glory he's been seeking since he rebelled against God. And it's going to be the greatest judgment on the earth since the earth began. That's justice. Just darkness and wickedness, which he's probably going to love. But either way, there's not going to be a moment of enjoyment, I don't think, in the midst of all that. But either way, that's what's going to happen. Now, I want you to see this for yourself. Let's turn now. We're going to turn to a couple of places here as we finish today. And the first place we're going to turn to is Revelation Actually, we're going to start first in Revelation 13. Look at Revelation 13 first. I want you to see this assassination attempt. Listen to what it says, starting in Revelation chapter 13. He says, "Then I stood up on the sand of the sea, and I saw a beast rising about, having seven heads and ten horns. That is this kingdom, this ten, and on the crowns, ten crowns. That is this world kingdom ruled by these ten kings in these regions in the last days. On his heads was a blasphemous name, and the beast which I saw was like a leopard. His feet were like a bear, and his mouth like the mouth of a lion." He's going to be made up of all the world kingdoms up to that point. That's we don't have time to jump into that, but that's kind of an idea of all the world kingdoms up to that point that Daniel saw in his vision. "The dragon gave him his power." That is, Satan's going to give power to the Antichrist, his throne, and his great authority. He's going to have supernatural demonic power, is how he's going to also deceive people. "And I saw one of his heads as if it had been mortally wounded." There's the assassination attempt that would appear. "And his deadly wound was healed." So now, was it healed because he wasn't really dead, or was it healed because Satan possessed him? We'll just have to wait and see. "And all the world marveled and followed the beast." They're going to say, this guy rose from the dead, just like Jesus. He's amazing. He's marvelous. They're marveling at him. "So they worshiped the dragon and gave authority to the beast. And they worshiped the beast, saying, who is like the beast? And who is able to make war with him?" Again, we've seen his supernatural power. He's risen from the dead. "And he was given a mouth, speaking great things and blasphemies." Now we're getting some more characteristics of the Antichrist. I want you to know this. He's going to be a loud mouth full of pride. He's given a mouth, speaking blasphemies, and when he was given authority to continue 42 months, that is 3.5 years, which is probably, again, this final 3.5 years where we see he's going to be ruling as God. He's going to be ruling the entire 7 years, but he's going to say that he's God, probably right there at the midway point, and I think that's referring to the 42 months. Notice, "Then he opened his mouth in blasphemy against God to blaspheme his name, his tabernacle, and those who dwell in heaven." He's going to be, again, such arrogance and pride. He's going to be, you know, yelling at those and blaspheming those in heaven, looking up toward the sky. "And it was granted to him to make war with the saints," notice this, "and to overcome them." I thought the Bible said the gates of hell can't overcome the church. It can't. This is not the church. The church is gone. The rapture has taken place. The church will not be overcome. But those who give their life to the Lord after that, they will be overcome. And many of them will have to give their lives and die for their faith. And it says, "An authority was given to him over every tribe, tongue, and nation. All who dwell on the earth will worship him, whose names have not been written in the book of life of the Lamb slain from the foundation of the world." So there are some of the characteristics of the Antichrist. Now I want you to see some others as we finish up. Now turn back to Daniel 7. Hopefully you put a marker there, maybe. But while you're turning back to Daniel 7, or maybe you stayed there, because I didn't hear many pages turning, I want to read something to you. I want to read a couple things. First, I'm going to read out of Daniel 8. If you're in 7, you can look at that as well. They're back to back. Daniel 8, verses 23 through 25, and then we'll finish in Daniel 7, 23 through 27. But notice what it says. I want you to see some of the other characteristics about this Antichrist, because I want you to see the headwinds of this guy that's coming on the scene. I want you to recognize what's happening in the world. Look at this. In verse 8, chapter 8, 23, "In the latter time of their kingdom, when the transgressors have reached their fullness, a king shall arise having fierce features who understand sinister schemes." This guy is going to be Mr. Hollywood. Fierce features. He's going to look awesome. You know, who's going to mess with this guy? And notice this. He understands sinister schemes. That is, he knows how to manipulate the world by sinister schemes. Do we not see some of that already going on? Guys, that's the spirit of Antichrist. It goes on and says this. "His power shall be mighty, but not by his own power." That is, it'll be satanic. "He shall destroy fearfully and shall prosper and thrive. He shall destroy the mighty and also the holy people. Through his cunning, he shall cause deceit to prosper under his rule. And he shall exalt himself in his heart." That he's going to say, "I'm God." "He shall destroy many in their prosperity. He shall even rise against the prince of princes." That is, he'll rise against Jesus. "I'm greater than Jesus," he'll say. "But he shall be broken without human means." The Lord's going to come back and speak a word and wipe this guy out. And notice again, that's what he says he's going to do. But here's the bottom line. Here's what's going to happen at the very end when this is all done. Listen to what it says. Now, this is in chapter 7, starting in verse 23. Look what it says. "Thus he said, the fourth beast shall be a fourth kingdom on earth, which shall be different from all other kingdoms, and shall devour the entire earth." He's talking about this kingdom that the Antichrist is overseeing. "He shall trample it and break it in pieces." That is the earth. He's going to rule by force. "The ten horns are ten kings who shall arise from this kingdom, and another shall arise after them." That's the Antichrist. "He shall be different from the first ones. He shall subdue three kings He's going to pull three of them down when he rises to power. He shall speak pompous words against the Most High. He shall persecute the saints of the Most High and shall intend to change times and law. Again, going against God's word. And then the saints shall be given into his hand for a time, times, and half a time. Again, that is for 3.5 years. It's interesting. It says he's going to be intending to change times and laws. It tells us in Joel chapter 3, he's going to try to divide up the land of Israel. It would appear. It says God's going to judge those who divided up his land. So it would appear one of the things the Antichrist is going to try to do is divide up the land. What have we been hearing, going all the way back to President Bush and now up till now, what have we been hearing about the solution for the Middle East is to divide up the land and make a two-state solution? I want us to learn to recognize the spirit of Antichrist at work through world leaders. God says, I gave the land to Israel. Satan says, oh yeah, I'm going to take it away. Satan's going to try to divide the land up. I think it probably will be divided up at some point to some degree, because Daniel chapter 9 says the Antichrist will make a covenant with all the nations around them and help them rebuild their third temple, probably establishing a two-state solution. What I want you to recognize is it's the spirit of Antichrist that's moving these leaders to do this. Now, it won't stand, not until the Antichrist comes on the scene. But I want you to recognize the headwinds shows the storm is on the way. The talk is beginning. Things are beginning to happen. But notice what will happen. Here's the great news as we wrap this up. And I know we've gone a little bit over. Notice what happens. Verse 26, after all this takes place, the Lord's going to come back, although the Antichrist will do all this, but the court shall be seated. Regardless of what the Antichrist does and what Satan does, the Lord will come back and he'll establish his throne and set his court in place. Isn't this great? And that shall take away his dominion, that is the Antichrist, to consume it and destroy it forever. Then the kingdom and dominion and the greatness of the kingdoms under the whole heaven shall be given to the people of the saints of the Most High, that's us, and for 1,000 years. And his kingdom is an everlasting kingdom, and all dominions shall serve and obey him, our Lord, ruling and reigning. Isn't that great news? Look, there is a bad shepherd on the way, but here's what we rejoice today as we finish up. We serve the good shepherd. Aren't you glad we have a good shepherd?
0: We're thankful for you joining us today for this edition of Come to the Table. Pastor Mark Kirk has been leading us in study through the book of Zechariah. This book has taught us to wait with great expectation for the return of our Savior, as Jesus is coming soon to establish a new heavenly kingdom on earth. However, our longing for the kingdom to come shouldn't stop us from serving him in this life we have now. The new kingdom will be established no matter what we do or fail to do, but that doesn't automatically guarantee us access. God commands us to prepare our hearts for his return so that we can be ready to do whatever he needs us to do to prepare this world for rebirth. We have a community of believers here in Knoxville, Tennessee that is faithfully preparing the fields for the coming harvest. If you'd like to learn more about Calvary Knoxville, just visit us online at thewaymedia.net and scroll all the way down and click on our church name just above our street address. 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There is a large backlog of teaching from Pastor Mark, so you can follow along with him as he studies through any passage of Scripture you might be interested in learning more about. There is also a questions and comments page. If something is weighing on your soul that you would like to talk to someone about, Pastor Mark will be back soon to continue sharing with us from God's Word. We'd like to thank you one more time for studying through the Bible with us here on Come to the Table.

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1: This is Ministry of Minute for Mike. Today's verse is Proverbs 31:14. She is like the merchant ship. She brings her food from afar. We saw last time how she fastidiously selected high-quality material to craft clothes for her household. Now she can be counted on, like the merchant ships, to purchase the ingredients that go into the food she bakes for her family. If she was careful about the fabric she bought for clothes, you can bet she's just as particular when it comes to choosing food. Sometimes the food she desires to feed her family cannot be found in local markets because it's out of season or the local farmers don't produce it. So she goes outside of the area to secure the product she needs to ensure her family gets a good variety of food. Of course, in today's society, a trip to Costco or Walmart can show you items from everywhere, mostly China. When this was written, foreign fabric and foods were not as easily obtained. The idea she would talk with the merchant captain to make sure on his next return voyage, he had the items and foodstuffs she needed, even if it was more costly. This has been Ministerial Minute for Mike. Thank you so much for listening.
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0: Hebrews chapter 4, verses 12 and 13. For the word of God is living and powerful, and sharper than any two-edged sword, piercing even to the division of soul and spirit, and of joints and marrow, and is a discerner of the thoughts and intents of the heart. And there is no creature hidden from his sight, but all things are naked and open to the eyes of him to whom we must give account.
1: This has been your sustaining word of the day, brought to you by Calvary Chapel of Manitowoc.
2: I don't know a passage that causes people any more confusion than Genesis chapter 4. For a lot of reasons. Probably the first one is where did Cain get his wife? But there's a lot more in here that's more confusing than that. That's an easy one, which we'll answer. But what really happened to Cain?

0: The first family had already experienced the devastating consequences of sin. Adam and Eve had been driven from the garden, their fellowship with God broken, and life outside of Eden would never be the same. But now, in the very next generation, the deadly power of sin would erupt inside their own family. Two brothers would come before God. Both would bring an offering. One would be accepted, the other rejected. And when Cain refused to listen to God's warning, disappointment turned to anger. And anger turned to jealousy. Jealousy gave birth to murder. Coming up on Hope for Today, David Hawking begins a powerful message called What Happened to Cain? 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We're continuing our series, In the Beginning. 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And we'll share our mailing addresses for you later in the program. Stay tuned for that. Right now, though, let's open our Bibles to Genesis chapter 4, verses 1 through 24. As David begins his message, what happened to Cain?
1: Chapter 4, we'll read down to verse 24. The last two verses actually better go with chapter 5. And Adam knew Eve, his wife, and she conceived and bare Cain, and said, I have gotten a man from the Lord. And she again bare his brother Abel, and Abel was a keeper of sheep, but Cain was a tiller of the ground. And in process of time it came to pass that Cain brought of the fruit of the ground an offering unto the Lord. And Abel he also brought of the firstlings of his flock and of the fat thereof, and the Lord had respect unto Abel and to his offering. But unto Cain and to his offering he had not respect. And Cain was very wroth, and his countenance fell. And the Lord said unto Cain, Why art thou wroth, and why is thy countenance fallen? If thou doest well, shalt thou not be accepted? And if thou doest not well, sin lieth at the door, and unto thee shall be his desire, and thou shalt rule over him. And Cain talked with Abel his brother. And it came to pass when they were in the field that Cain rose up against Abel his brother and slew him. And the Lord said unto Cain, Where is Abel thy brother? And he said, I know not. Am I my brother's keeper? And he said, What hast thou done? The voice of thy brother's blood crieth unto me from the ground. And now art thou cursed from the earth, which hath opened her mouth to receive thy brother's blood from thy hand. When thou tillest the ground, it shall not henceforth yield unto thee her strength. A fugitive and a vagabond shalt thou be in the earth. And Cain said unto the Lord, My punishment is greater than I can bear. Behold, thou hast driven me out this day from the face of the earth, and from thy face shall I be hid. And I shall be a fugitive and a vagabond in the earth, and it shall come to pass that every one that findeth me shall slay me. And the Lord said unto him, Therefore whosoever slayeth Cain, vengeance shall be taken on him sevenfold. And the Lord set a mark upon Cain, lest any finding him should kill him. And Cain went out from the presence of the Lord, and dwelt in the land of Nod, on the east of Eden. And Cain knew his wife, and she conceived and bare Enoch, and he builded a city, and called the name of the city after the name of his son Enoch. And unto Enoch was born Irad, and Irad begat Mahujael, and Mahujael begat Methusael, and Methusael begat Lamech. And Lamech took unto him two wives. The name of the one was Ada, and the name of the other Zillah. And Ada bare Jabal. He was the father of such as dwell in tents and of such as have cattle. And his brother's name was Jubal. He was the father of all such as handle the harp and organ. And Zillah, she also bare Tubal-Cain, an instructor of every artificer in brass and iron. And the sister of Tubal-Cain was Naamah. And Lamech said unto his wives, Ada and Zillah, Hear my voice, ye wives of Lamech, hearken unto my speech, for I have slain a man to my wounding and a young man to my hurt. If Cain shall be avenged sevenfold, truly Lamech 77-fold. Let's pray. Lord, we would ask in these moments together that you would help us to understand your word. May we learn the lessons

Lord, thank you for your love and your forgiveness. In Jesus' name, amen. What happened to Cain? I want you to notice three things, and I think we need to keep track of them because of things we're going to discuss under each one. The first issue, which is a serious one, because the disagreements among Bible teachers who love the Bible are very strong on this point. And that is the reasons God did not accept Cain's offering. What were those reasons? We're going to look at five of them, believe it or not. Then we're going to look at the reaction of Cain, and boy, will we see ourselves there in verses 5 to 8. And then in verses 9 to 24, we'll look at the results of Cain's sin against God. So let's start by looking at the reason God did not accept Cain's offering. Now, the actual word Cain in Hebrew, Cain, he's kind of an enigma to a lot of people, because not only are they concerned about where he got his wife, which is really an easy answer, and every one of you know where. Amen? You do know. Well, we'll save it for a little later, just in case you don't. But they're not only concerned about where he got his wife, but they're really troubled about why God didn't accept his offering. It's very obvious that it's an issue in the Bible, because it's repeated several times, even in the New Testament. What's the reason God did not accept Cain's offering? Here's some possibilities. Number one, his offering was the result of his own efforts. There's a lot of Bible teachers who teach this, because in verse 2, it says that he's a tiller of the ground. It was necessary for his own energy and his own efforts to be involved in producing that offering, whereas Abel was simply a keeper of the sheep, and they, of course, produced without his help. And this is a big argument. As a matter of fact, I read this note from the rabbis of the past in analyzing this. They said, Abel was younger, but his occupation is mentioned first because it was a more spiritual pursuit than Cain's. Now, folks, if that's your argument, here's the way it goes, and you'll hear Bible teachers teach it. It'll be something like this. Cain represents the carnal Christian who by his own efforts is trying to please God. But Abel represents the true spiritual Christian who simply rests in the Lord to do his work apart from him. I think it's an interesting view, but I don't think it's a correct one. But it is an interesting view. Let's go to number two, a second possibility as to why God did not accept Cain's offering. And that is that his offering was from the ground which God cursed. You see, verse 3 makes it clear that he brought the fruit of the ground. And yet back in chapter 3, verse 17, in the middle of verse, God said, Thou shalt not eat of it. Cursed is the ground for thy sake. In sorrow shalt thou eat of it all the days of thy life. The ground was cursed, and so Cain brings that which is cursed. And the argument here is expanded on by preachers to indicate that a lot of us are bringing to God that which has the curse of God on it. It's an abomination, and God wants nothing to do with it. And so they will wax eloquently about it. Interesting view, but I'm still not convinced. A third possibility as to why God did not accept Cain's offering is that his offering was, frankly, inferior to Abel's. Now let's look at verse 4. Abel brought, the Bible says, of the firstlings of his flock and of the fat thereof. And the Lord had respect unto his offering. Now the argument here is that Abel brings the best, and that Cain brought just whatever he could. Now it doesn't really say that. For all I know, he brought the best fruit. All it says is that Cain brought of the fruit of the ground. The argument that his was crummy fruit, like, you know, bananas that have been sitting around too long, apples with worms in them, you know, that's the argument. Pears that are half eaten. And Abel brought the firstlings of his flock. He brought the very best. Here's some of the passages that are used. Turn to Malachi and look at verses 7 to 8. The Lord does bring a tremendous condemnation on those who would bring defective offerings to him, that you don't bring the best. That's important for all of us to understand. In Proverbs 3:9, it says to honor the Lord with the first fruits of all of thy substance. By the way, that's why I believe that when you make out a check, let's say, out of your income to the Lord's work, it should always come off the top, not the bottom. I believe the Lord wants us to bring the first fruits to him. But I read in Malachi chapter 1, verse 7, God says this, Ye offer polluted bread upon mine altar, and ye say, Wherein have we polluted thee? In that ye say, The table of the Lord is

0: contemptible. And if he offered the blind for sacrifice, is it not evil? And if he offered the lame and sick, is it not evil? Offer it now unto thy governor. Will he be pleased with thee or accept thy person? Saith the Lord of hosts. In other words, he's condemning them for bringing defective offerings to the Lord. Now, I think this point needs to be heard. I remember as a little boy seeing what was called a missionary chest. It was in the lobby of the auditorium of the church. And it was a missionary chest, and when missionaries were home, they could open it up and take whatever was in there. And I remember once lifting it up myself. Nobody was watching, and I lifted it up, looked in it. I thought, this is a bunch of crummy stuff. It really was. It was crummy. It looked like people, you know, gave their leftovers. Well, later on, my brother went into missions. Once he was home on furlough, and he got this house to rent, which was empty, and they put a little announcement in the church bulletin to, you know, contribute some furniture while they're home on furlough. And so he had asked me to help him to go around and pick up the stuff. I could not believe the junk people gave. The mattress had holes in it. And it was a real shock to me early in my ministry. I thought, what in the world? And I found out from many missionaries that's the way it was. And people would say, well, it's good enough for the missionaries. I mean, I don't want it anymore, so why not give it to them? Now, friends, we ought to put that, you know, into a hole and bury it once and for all. If you want to help some missionary, then buy him something brand new. Give him the best. Give the Lord the first. Don't give any defective things to the Lord. Say, well, I don't need it anymore. I'll give it to the Lord. What? Well, if you don't need it, maybe they don't need it either. But what was a real shock to me, in 1970, I was in the jungles of Central Africa preaching, and I was with some missionaries, and a box arrived from the States, from a woman's missionary group, and they opened it up, and it was used tea bags. And a little note, it was not a joke, it said, we thought of you while we were having tea, and we all saved our bags because you can use them again. And I thought to myself, why not send brand new tea bags? Why send the ones you've already used? Now, these are actual stories. I didn't make them up. I saw them. They happened in my life, and I determined I would never treat missionaries in that way again in my life. I think we need to have a right attitude. So I do understand when people take this view and they say, well, Cain, he just brought some junk. I mean, just some lousy fruit. That's what he did. And they say the reason for that is that God did not say he brought the first fruits. So this is an argument from silence. But again, I do not believe it is a strong argument. If the Lord wanted us to see that, it could have been made a little stronger. No, he brought the fruit of the ground. But some people say because it doesn't say first fruits, because Abel's was firstlings, that the argument therefore is it was defective. And they use the passage in Malachi 1 to prove their point. It is interesting, and we do need to hear it. All these views that I'm giving you are not held by people who deny the Bible. We're talking about people who believe the Bible, trying to understand this. So let's quickly review again. One is his offering was the result of his own efforts. So it's the difference between carnality and spirituality. Two is that the offering was from the ground which God cursed. Three is that the offering was inferior to that of Abel's. Now number four, which is held by some outstanding Bible teachers today, and that is that his offering was brought with a bad attitude. This particular point doesn't focus on the nature of the offering at all. This particular point says that if Cain's attitude was right, God would have accepted whatever he brought. After all, he was the tiller of the ground, and Abel was a keeper of the sheep. And since there's no evidence, in their view, previous to this, of what should be done, they argue that God would have accepted if it was brought with the right attitude. Now, their argument is pretty strong when you think about it. Let's take a look at Genesis 4 again, very carefully. Is the issue here that God didn't accept the offering because of a bad attitude? By the way, if this is the point, it's a powerful lesson and application to all of us, isn't it? When we try to give our time, our talents, our efforts to the Lord, using our spiritual gifts in the body of Christ and doing what we can, and yet, in fact, if we have a wrong, bad attitude, it isn't pleasing the Lord. He's not accepting it. It is not a sacrifice that is well-pleasing to him. And I think that's true, regardless of whether that's the view here or not. But look at Genesis 4 again. It says at the end of verse 4, the Lord had respect unto Abel and his offering. But in verse 5, it says, unto Cain and his offering, he had not respect. And the Bible comments that Cain is very wroth. He's angry. And the Lord says, why are you wroth? So the argument here is that it's an attitude. He has anger in his heart. Now, he definitely has anger, as we shall see in a moment in more detail. But the fact is that it appears that the Lord has respect for Abel because he had a right attitude, and he didn't have respect for Cain because he had a bad attitude. Now, I want to take just a moment and look at the word respect. Turn to Numbers chapter 16. It's very possible that this view is the view of why God did not accept Cain's offering. We look in Numbers chapter 16, verse 15. It says here that Moses was very wroth. By the way, that's the same word that's used of Cain's anger in Genesis 4. Moses was very wroth and said unto the Lord, "Respect not their offering. I have not taken one ass from them, neither have I hurt one of them." This is the whole rebellion of Korah. They had a responsibility in caring for the items of the tabernacle, but they want more. They want to be the priesthood. And the rebellion was judged by God. It's obvious that Moses' anger was justified here, and the Lord supported Moses in that. But what Moses said is, "Respect not thou their offering." Now, in this case, they are offering what God said to offer. So the people that hold this view in Genesis 4 say, here's a clear example using the word respect to show that Moses is even asking God not to respect the offering that was the proper animal, but don't respect it, don't accept it, because their attitudes were wrong. So you see, taking that passage and putting it back into Genesis 4, hey, you have to agree, it's a very strong parallel cross-reference. It does add support to the view that the reason God did not accept Cain's offering was that his attitude was wrong. And what a reminder to us how often we have bad attitudes and we try to minister for the Lord. I know the frustration of that, do you? It's a terrible thing. And the Bible teaches us that God did not respect Cain's offering. And here Moses says, don't respect theirs either. They're rebellious, they have a bad attitude, and God backed it up by judging Korah and the rebellion. The earth swallows them up. In fact, if you look down at verse 35, it says, there came out a fire from the Lord and consumed the 250 men that offered incense. They weren't supposed to be doing it. They're trying to play priests. They're rebellious. They were offering the right item, but their attitude was wrong, and they were in disobedience to God. Turn to Proverbs 21 and look at verse 27. Here's an interesting principle about sacrifice. Proverbs 21, verse 27. The Bible says the sacrifice of the wicked is abomination. How much more when he bringeth it with a wicked mind? You see, the Bible is clear that God does not accept or respect the offering of those who come with a wicked heart and a wicked mind. Something is wrong inside the heart. His offering was brought with a bad attitude. So I think there's a lot of strength behind this view. All of these views certainly have impact and importance and significance to those of us who are believers. I don't know about you, but I don't want to bring offerings as a result of my own efforts if the Lord isn't in it. I want to trust the Lord as I serve him. I know you do too. I want my fruit to be of the Spirit and not of the flesh. Those who sow to the flesh will reap corruption. Those who sow to the Spirit will reap everlasting life. And I'm sure you feel the same, that I don't want to bring anything that God's cursed. And some of us are. Believe it or not, things that are in our society are condemned in no uncertain terms in the Bible, and somehow we think we just kind of wink at it and it's okay. No, it's not okay. And I don't want to bring anything inferior either. And I think that's a strong view. God condemns in no uncertain terms bringing these defective offerings to him, leftovers for God. I think that's a good view. And I don't want to come with a bad attitude, too. And I know that's a tendency in all of our hearts, to have an attitude that's not right before God. And God has no pleasure in that at all and doesn't respect it. But in spite of the fine points of all of these views, I don't believe it's a correct one. I believe the correct view as to why God did not accept Cain's offering is that his offering was not an animal sacrifice.
1: This is Hope for Today with David Hawking, and David will be back in just a moment to close out our time for today. First, though, Matt's joining me in studio, and we're going to tell you about a powerful resource that can help you grow in your knowledge and understanding of God's Word.
2: Jim, we have a number of resources that speak to the biblical doctrine of salvation. And one of those resources is a booklet we're featuring this month titled The Security of the Believer.
1: Now, it touches our hearts because many today, and we hear from them, they don't have that security in Christ. Are they saved? Have they lost their salvation? What about sin or a struggle with sin?
2: Yeah, I mean, can that cause our Lord to abandon you?
1: Right.
2: And Satan knows just where and how to cast doubt, doesn't he?
1: He sure does. Well, Hope for Today teaches that genuine believers are born again by the Holy Spirit of God.
2: Amen.
1: And are indwelt, baptized into the body of Christ by the Holy Spirit.
2: And thus will not and cannot be separated from the love of Jesus Christ. It's eternal security, and my dad makes that case from Scripture inside this booklet, The Security of the Believer.
1: It's one half of our featured resource pack for July, Matt, and the other half is your dad's booklet, Does the Bible Teach the Rapture?
2: You know, in 42 pages, Does the Bible Teach the Rapture explores key scriptures on the rapture, the tribulation, the place where believers will meet the Lord when he comes at the rapture and the revelation, God's promises in the rapture, and end times.
1: He also tackles seven major objections to the pre-tribulation rapture view inside Does the Bible Teach the Rapture?
2: It's a compact and concise guide to the rapture and related events in Bible prophecy.
1: Get in touch with us and order the Hope for Today July Resource Pack. 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
2: And the package price is just $10.
1: Well, Matt, I also want to add that folks can get our current radio series In the Beginning in MP3 format for just $25. 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Well, David's joining us now with those closing comments. 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
1: 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Join us tomorrow as David continues this message, What Happened to Cain? We'll see how Cain responded to God's judgment, what became of his life and family, and what this sobering account reveals about the continuing spread of sin throughout the human race. It's a stark reality, but there's hope. And you'll hear it tomorrow on Hope for Today.
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6: In 1 Timothy, we're told to avoid false science, which many believing in will err in their faith. 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
8: It's 74 degrees.
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So the two bronze pillars set at the entrance of the temple in that porch, as you entered into the temple, they were 27 feet tall, with the capitals that were on top of the pillars measuring 7'5" high. He named one Jachin. It means he shall establish. The other one, Boaz, in his strength. And so Solomon knew that it was the Lord who had established Israel in his strength. And these pillars sat before the temple as a constant reminder to Israel of their need for God.

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We invite you to stay with us as Pastor John Pinnell of Calvary Chapel Lake Villa takes us through a verse-by-verse study from God's Word. 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I hope that you enjoy this broadcast, and I'll return at the close of this teaching to give you more information about our church and how you can obtain a copy of this message. 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

0: established in his strength, chapter 7. I get this from verse 21, my key verse for this chapter. He set up the pillars by the porch of the temple. I'm not going to try to say that word again. He set up the pillar on the right side and called its name Jachin, and he set up the pillar on the left and called its name Boaz. So 1 through 7, Solomon took 13 years. So we get a look at, before we get back to the temple, they stall out just to talk about some of the other projects that he had. Solomon took 13 years to build his own house, so he finished all his house. He also built the house of the forest of Lebanon. Its length was 100 cubits. It was 50 cubits. It was 30 cubits high, with four rows of cedar pillars and cedar beams on the pillars. This is what I'm understanding, is that these four rows of cedar pillars and the cedar beams was the way that they spanned across, and having the two outside walls and then four sections of beams with the beams going across to kind of span the whole thing. It was paneled, verse 3, with cedar above the beams, and there were 45 pillars, 15 to a row. There were windows with beveled frames in three rows. There were also windows that we read about in the temple as well. The windows was opposite window under three tiers. And all the doorways, the doorposts were rectangular frames. And the window was opposite window on the three tiers. In verse 6, he also made the hall of pillars, more pillars. Its length was 50 cubits, its width was 30, and in front of them was a portico with pillars, and the canopy was in front of them. And so he made a hall for the throne, the hall of judgment, that where he might judge. It was also paneled with cedar from floor to ceiling. So Solomon the builder, given a description of the various buildings, the ornamental structures, the furnishings, also we'll read about in this chapter of the temple. The buildings consisted of his house, the hall of pillars, the hall of judgment, house for Pharaoh's daughter. And Solomon didn't skimp on anything, and from the foundation to the top of the building. So, I mean, it was good all the way through. He didn't skimp on anything from top to bottom. 8 through 12, in the house where he dwelt, had another court inside the hall of the work, like workmanship. Solomon also made a house like this hall for Pharaoh's daughter, whom he had taken as wife. Verse 9, all these were of costly stones, cut to size, trimmed with saws, inside and out, from the foundation to the eaves, so on the outside to the great court. The foundation was of costly stones, large stones, some 10 cubits, some 8 cubits, and so the length of these, pretty amazing. Above were costly stones, hewn to size, and cedar wood. In the great court was enclosed with three rows of hewn stones and a row of cedar beams. So there were the inner court of the house of the Lord and the vestibule of the temple. Again, being in the trades, I understand, and being trimmed inside and out, the stones being trimmed inside and out, when you lay a stone on, or even just natural stone sometimes. Our fireplace at our house is a stone that comes out of a riverbed in Tennessee, and the exposed stone has color. That's what was exposed, so that's what you want to lay, the color. And it's got these rusts and reddish tones in it, brown tones. But the other three sides of that stone, it's all gray. It's like there's a face, and then there's not. And the gal selling us that many years ago, and preparing to build there, she said, yeah, some masons laid them all backwards on somebody's house. They put the color in and left it gray on the outside. I bet they had to tear that one down and redo it again. But to be finished on the inside and out, there's always a face of a stone, but normally you cut it to shape and size, but you don't worry about smoothing down the other edges. But being finished on the inside and out meant that they were, what it looked like on the outside, it would look like on the inside. And, you know, that's costly. You don't do it because it costs more to do that stuff. And so they burnished the outside of this material to make it more beautiful. These stones, they gave the cubits there, it would have worked out to 12 to 15 feet long. So they, and then three courses. And so if you're talking about a room and you have three courses of stone, so our wall over here is 11 feet on the corner, it's 12 in the middle, so maybe around 10 over on the side. And that's built out of three courses, and you then divide, like, you know, a little over, it'd be 3 feet, 3 inches for each course of stone. So now the height of it is 3 feet plus high. I'm just assuming that's what we're reading here is telling us that these things are 15 feet long. As thick as they might be, they're 3 feet high or plus 3 feet high, and a lot of weight in these things. The house called the House of the Force of Lebanon because of all the cedar that was used throughout that came from Lebanon. It was a showcase of his building. It took 13 years to complete. It measured 150 feet long, 75 feet wide, and 45 feet high. It may have had three floors. It would have given, if there were three floors, it would have been, by my math, 33,750 square feet. Pretty good sized home. I wouldn't want to have to pay the taxes on that, but he was the king, so he has, doesn't have to worry about that. So it came to pass, 2 Chronicles 8:1, at the end of 20 years, when Solomon had built the house of the Lord and his own house. These buildings, at the end of 20 years, we know 7.5 years for the temple, 13 years for his house. It doesn't mean they started both on the same day. But he built for 20 years there in Jerusalem, if not more. 13 through 22, we find all the castings, the bronze of the temple. Now King Solomon sent and brought Huram, and also it's spelled Hiram in other portions of the Bible, but here it's Huram with a U, from Tyre. He was the son of a widow from the tribe of Naphtali, and his father was a man from Tyre, a bronze worker. He was filled with wisdom and understanding and skill in work of all kinds of bronze work. He also came to King Solomon, did all his work, and he cast two bronze pillars, each one 18 cubits high, and the line of 12 cubits measured the circumference of each. He made two capitals, cast of bronze, to set on top of these pillars. The height of one capital was 5 cubits. The height of the other was 5. He did lattice work with wreaths and chain work for the capitals that were on top of the pillar, 7 chains to each capital, 7 for the other. He made the pillars and 2 rows of pomegranates above the network all around to cover the capitals that were on top, and thus he did for the other capital, the capital which was on top of the pillars in the hall, in the shape of lilies, 4 cubits, and the capitals on the 2 pillars also had pomegranates above by the convex surface, which was next to the network. And so there was 200 pomegranates in rows on each of the capitals all around, so a lot of carving in these things, very detailed. Verse 21, he set the pillars by the vestibule of the temple, the porch, and he set up the pillar on the right and called its name Jachin, and he set the pillar up on the left, called its name Boaz, and the tops of the pillar were the shapes of lilies, and so the work of the pillars was finished. So the 2 bronze pillars set at the entrance of the temple in that porch. As you entered into the temple, they were 27 feet tall, with the capitals that were on top of the pillars measuring 7 foot 5 inches high. He named one Jachin. It means he shall establish, the other one Boaz, in his strength. And so Solomon knew that it was the Lord who had established Israel in his strength. And these pillars sat before the temple as a constant reminder to Israel of their need for God. Now we're outside of the temple proper. We're in the courtyard of the priest where they would do the sacrifices. He made this sea of cast bronze, 10 cubits from one brim to the other. Verse 23, it was completely round. Its height was 5 cubits. It was 30 cubits measured in its circumference. And I believe what they're saying there, it was a circle. But if you pulled it straight, it would have been 30 cubits. Below its rim were ornamental bulbs, encircling all around 10 to a cubic. All the way around the sea, the ornamental bulbs were cast in two rows. When it was cast, it stood on 12 oxen, three looking to the north, three toward the west, three looking to the south, three looking toward the east. The sea was set upon them, and all their back parts pointed inward. It was a handbreadth thick, so about 3 inches thick. Its brim was shaped like the brim of a cup, like a lily blossom. It contained 2,000 baths. So it was a big bathtub, 45 feet in circumference, 15 feet across, 7 feet 5 inches high, about 3 inches thick. It could hold 11,000 gallons of water. And this was the for the priest only, for their ceremonial cleansing before they served as a priest. This wasn't for taking a bath in, it was just for ceremonial washings. We saw one of the ceremonial washing. It looked like a baptistry in a Baptist church to me, but we're in Israel and we're below looking at some of the ruins from like the time of Christ. And basically it was a priest house and it had this tub that you would come down the stairs on one side, walk through it and come up the stairs on the other side. That's why I said it looked like a baptistry at a Baptist church, because they usually had one way in and one way out. Not always. Sometimes you had to come back the same way you went in. But it wasn't for taking a bath. It was just to walk through. It was ceremonial washing. And these were for the washing of the priests as they served there at the temple. The carts and laviers, again, these are for washing. And Solomon made 10 where we don't read of these with the tabernacle. So this is an addition of 27 through 39. He also made 10 carts of bronze. 4 cubits was each of the cart, 4 cubits width, and then 3 cubits high. And this was the design of the cart, and they had panels, and the panels were between the frames. On the panels and there were between the frames were lions, oxen, cherubim, and so these animals, angel depicted here. On the frames was a pedestal on top. Below the lions, oxen were wreaths of plated work. Every cart had 4 bronze wheels and axles of bronze and 4 feet that supported it. Under the lavier, the support of the cast, the bronze, besides each wreath, its opening inside the crown of the top was 1 cubit in diameter, and the opening was round, shaped like a pedestal, 1.5 cubits on the outside diameter, and also the opening were engravings, but the panels were square, not round. Under the panels were 4 wheels, and the axles, the wheels were joined together to the carts. The height of the wheels were 1.5 cubits, so that would be 18 plus 9, 27 inches. So a little over 2 feet high for the wheels. The workmanship of the wheels was like a workmanship of a chariot wheel, with their axle pins and their rims and spokes, and their hubs were cast of bronze, and there were 4 supported at the 4 corners of each cart. Each support were part of the cart itself. On the top of the cart, and the height of 0.5 cubic was perfectly round. And on the top of the cart, its flanges, its panels were of the same casing. And on the plates, its flanges and the panels, he engraved cherubim, lions, and palm trees. Wherever there was a clear space on each, all wreaths all around. And thus he made the 10 carts, and all of them were of the same mold, one measure, one shape. And then they made 10 laviers of bronze, and each lavier contained 40 baths. Each lavier was 4 cubits. On each one of the 10 carts was a lavier, so it held this small bathtub, basically. He put 5 carts on the right side of the house of the Lord, 5 carts on the left side of the house of the Lord. He set the sea on the right side of the house toward the southeast. So the entry of the temple always to the east. The big bronze sea was over, would be to my left, to the southeast. And then you had these 10 carts, five on each side. And they were for washing, for the service of the priest, not for ceremonial washing, but 2 Chronicles 4:6 says he made these 10 lavers and put five on the right, five on the left to wash in them such things that they offered as a burnt offering. They would wash in them, but the sea was for the priest to wash in. So there's distinction for these washings. We continue. We have verses 40 through 50. Huram made the lavers, the shovels, the bowls. And so he finished all the work that he was doing for King Solomon for the house of the Lord. Verse 41, the two pillars, the two bowl-shaped capitals that were on top of the two pillars, the two networks covering the two bowl-shaped capitals that were on top of the pillars, 400 pomegranates for the two networks, two rows of pomegranate in each network to cover the two bowl-shaped capitals that were on top of the pillars. The 10 carts, the 10 lavers, the 10 on the carts, the one sea, the 12 oxen under the sea, the pots, the shovels, the bowls, all these articles which Huram made for King Solomon, the house of the Lord, were of burnished bronze, so like brass, in the plain of Jordan, and the king cast them in clay molds between Sukkoth and Zertan. So this is like 35 miles directly north of the Dead Sea, and probably about 30 miles away from Jerusalem. They're casting all these huge things of bronze, and of course they have to be moved as well. When they destroyed the temple, they just, Babylonians didn't even want to deal with this stuff. They just broke up the bronze. They didn't, it's like, this is too big. We're not going to move this too far. And we read about that much later, of course, but they just busted it up. It was too much to even know. In verse 47, how much it weighed. Solomon did not weigh all the articles because there were so many. The weight of the bronze was not determined. Thus, Solomon had all the furnishings made for the house of the Lord, the altar of gold, the gold table on which was the showbread, the lampstands of pure gold, five on the right side, five on the left in front of the inner sanctuary, with all the flowers and the lamps and the wicks, wick trimmers of gold, the basins, the trimmers, the bowls, the ladles, the censers of pure gold, the hinges of gold, both for the doors, for the inner room, the most holy place, and for the doors of the main hall of the temple, so the entryway. Huram was in charge of casting all these furnishings. It really just talks about him making the bronze, and then we get two things that he was skilled at. Gold, silver, and bronze, and iron, and stove. He was skilled at everything, but really described mostly that of the bronze that was being made. 2 Chronicles 2:13-14 tells us that Huram was skilled to do the work in gold, in silver, in bronze, in iron, stone, and wood. Man, this guy could do everything. Purple and blue, fine linens. He was even stitching up the curtains for the tabernacle as well, and crimson to make any engraving to accomplish. It's like some of the famous artists of old. Can you imagine? Accomplish any of the plans that have been given to him with your skillful men and the skillful men of my Lord David, your father. And so they combined their works together, but Huram was the master craftsman over it all. So all the work, verse 51, we close out. All the work of King Solomon had done for the house of the Lord was finished. Solomon brought in the things which his father had dedicated, the silver and the gold and all the furnishings, and he put them in the treasuries of the house of the Lord. So the treasuries, the outside chambers that they had built. So we don't read about silver being mentioned, but it was certainly part of it. It was used in the tabernacle as well. But we have bronze and gold and silver. And I pulled this from the construction of the tabernacle. It applies to this as well, that when they constructed the tabernacle, as we read tonight about the temple, the inner beauty of the temple was the inner rooms themselves. The outside no doubt was beautiful, but everything inside was overlaid with gold. Now with the tabernacle, as you made your way outside of the tents of meeting, you would have bronze and silver used on the outside of the buildings, and no doubt they had silver being used in this as well, but the gold speaks about the inner beauty that is of Christ, that in Jesus there is honor and majesty, strength and beauty in his sanctuary. The silver in scripture speaks about redemption, so gold speaks about it's the most pure metal that was known in the Bible. So the purity of gold. Silver was used for redemption. Every man had to give a half a shekel every year. It was silver. It was to redeem themselves before the Lord. And bronze was used in the altar of sacrifice. That speaks of judgment. Remember, when Moses made the serpent and put it on a pole, it was a bronze serpent. It was God's judgment against Israel. At that time, one look of faith toward the bronze serpent and the people were healed. And Jesus bore our judgment upon himself there on the cross. And one look of faith towards Jesus, believing in Jesus, we are healed. And Jesus even referred to that serpent in John 3:14-15, as Moses lifted up the serpent in the wilderness, even so the Son of Man must be lifted up, that whoever believes in him should not perish and have everlasting life. Quite a thing in the Temple of Solomon. Father, thank you for your word and for just the detail. 20 years of labor between all the building that Solomon did. But for the temple itself, Lord, 7.5 years, I've never been on a job that long in construction. And I'm sure there are some jobs like that in our world, but Lord, we see the inner beauty of the temple. And we recognize, Lord, the great love that Solomon and David and the people of Israel had for you as they constructed this temple to worship you in, a place where you would dwell. And today, Lord, we learn that we have been built upon the chief cornerstone, Jesus Christ, and that we are the stones of the temple now being built up, a holy temple where you dwell through the power of your Spirit in our lives. Help us to honor, Lord, honor the holiness as believers in Jesus Christ, that we are part of the temple of God, that in us, Lord, dwells the Spirit of God. We give you praise, Lord, this day, in Jesus' name, amen. Pray that God would bless you and keep you, that his face would always shine upon you and give you peace. God bless.
1: 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Our greatest desire is to know Christ and to be conformed into his image by the power of his Holy Spirit. If you would like more information about Calvary Chapel, or if you would like a copy of today's message, please contact us at 847-265-0646. That's 847-265-0646. Thank you so much for joining us today, and may the Lord richly bless you as you worship him today.
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1: Hi, this is Pastor Joe from Calvary Chapel of Manitowoc. 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
2: 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How would you describe your life? 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Right now, let's join Pastor Xavier in the book of Acts for words of illuminating, life-changing hope from today's Simple Truth Study.
3: Acts chapter 1, we're going to use verse 5 and 8 as our text. And the message is entitled, The Baptism of the Holy Spirit. The Holy Spirit is used for the new birth, regeneration. This is a foundational step for the baptism of the Holy Spirit. You must be born again, Jesus told Nicodemus, or you'll never enter the kingdom of God. This is a priority. You must be born again, John 3:3-5. Regeneration. So the requirement is born again. No non-believer ever is baptized with the Holy Spirit. The believer is given a new mind by the Spirit of God, the Holy Spirit, Ephesians 4:23-24. And a new nature, if you look at 2 Peter 1:3-4, that we can escape the corruption of this world. We can say no to sin now. We can hit the stinking bullseye. We miss sometimes, but we can hit it. Before, all we did is missed it. Also, the Holy Spirit then is used to open the believer's understanding. So you have regeneration, sanctification, now you have illumination. That the believer can see the wisdom of the Word of God and the wisdom of the baptism of the Holy Spirit. Man is blind to the things of God until the Holy Spirit comes upon him. 1 Corinthians 2:9-16 says, eye has not seen, ear has not heard, neither has it entered into the mind of man the things that God has prepared for those who love him. Then he goes on to say, the natural man does not understand the things of the Spirit. They're foolish to him, but the spiritual man understands all things and is judge of no one. And then he finishes in verse 16 by saying, and we have the mind of Christ. You know what the problem is? We don't put it on. We have the mind of Christ, but we don't put it on all the time. That's why Paul says in Philippians 2:5, let this mind be in you, which is in Christ Jesus. What kind of mind? Servant, obedient, humble, dying to self. Wow. I cannot fulfill the will of God or please God in the energies of my flesh because I'm a sinful man. So I have to depend on the new nature. I have to depend on the power of God to do the things that God requires me to do. Man needs power from on high. Acts 1:5. I need to be baptized with the Holy Spirit continually. Acts 1:8. So you have regeneration, sanctification, illumination, an ongoing work progressively. But the foundation is what? You must be born again. The Holy Spirit at regeneration is a foundation But it shouldn't be confused with the baptism of the Holy Spirit. Very, very important. Jesus went out of his way and John the Baptist did, and so does Acts, so that we don't confuse them. The Holy Spirit is given to every believer who accepts Christ Jesus. Romans 8, 9, and many other scriptures tell you. The minute you're born again, listen, the Holy Spirit comes in you. You cannot be a child of God. And when you confess, you receive the Holy Spirit. Your body is the temple of the Holy Spirit. 1 Corinthians 6, we've seen that. The believer is baptized, we are told, into the body by the same Spirit. 1 Corinthians 12, 13, and Ephesians 4, 5. Now, those verses right there are taught and explained by those who do not believe in the baptism or the gifts like this. That there's no such thing as the baptism, and the Holy Spirit incorporates us into the body of Christ. And that is the true statement of those verses. But it doesn't mean that there isn't a baptism. They make these verses, 1 Corinthians 12, 3 and Ephesians 4, 5, the incorporation of the Spirit into the body of Christ, synonymous with the baptism. It is not. The Spirit is the true element that incorporates into the body of Christ. But it doesn't mean there's no baptism of the Spirit. In fact, the believer, when he's water baptized, that's a public confession of what has already happened in his heart. Romans 6, 3 through 7 says, it doesn't forgive me of sin. Doesn't make me more of a Christian. It's just a confirmation publicly that I have accepted Christ and my heart's been changed. That's all it is. It's like a birth certificate. If you lose it, does that mean you're never born? Of course you are. We believe water baptism. We practice baptism, but it is not a requirement for salvation. The thief on the cross, can you imagine him saying, listen, Jesus says, listen, centurion, can you take him down? I just promised him paradise. I forgot to dunk him in water. Please take him down there. By the way, John 4, 2, Jesus never baptized anybody in water. Only his disciples did. Why? Because he didn't want any confusion of who baptized with water and who baptized with the Holy Spirit. You understand? Any one of us can baptize people in water, but only Jesus baptizes in the Holy Spirit. Wow. The believer can receive the baptism of the Holy Spirit at different times then, or at different points in his walk. Be it at regeneration or subsequent to salvation. And this we see through the book of Acts. In Samaria, in Acts chapter 12, verse 12 through 17. The Samaritans believed the word of God that Philip went down and preached after the persecution of Saul. Remember? And they received the word of God and they were baptized in water. The church in Jerusalem heard about it. And the Jerusalem church were real prejudiced still. It said, Peter, John, got these hicks down here. They said they've received the Lord. Go down and check it out, see if it's real. They went down there, they checked.

When you get to the house of Cornelius, by the way, which is 12 years after Pentecost, while Peter's speaking, these guys had the nerve to not wait for an altar call and to be born again in their hearts, and God pours out the Holy Spirit as they're hearing. They're baptized as they're hearing. And then they're baptized in water. Ladies and gentlemen, what is it that we see with the common denominator? What's the foundation? You must be born again. And after being born again, you can receive the baptism at the same time, perhaps, afterwards, or whatever it is. But you must be born again first. Why do some people get baptized right then? Why get baptized in the Spirit? I don't know. We'll ask Jesus when we get up there. But let's stick to what the scriptures teach us. The order can differ as long as you're first born again. This is the teaching of the book of Acts through the pattern. Samuel Brenhell said, quote, "If you ask how the Holy Spirit can dwell within us and work through us without destroying our personalities, I cannot tell. How can the electric fluid fill and transform a dead wire into a live one when you dare not even touch it? How can a magnetic current fill a piece of steel and transform it into a mighty force which by touch can raise tons of iron as a child would lift up a feather? How can fire dwell on a piece of iron until its very appearance is that of fire and it becomes so firebrand? I cannot tell." Now, what the fire and electricity and magnetism do in iron and steel, the Holy Spirit does in the spirits of men who believe in Jesus, followed by holy obedience, and trust him intelligently. He dwells in them and inspires them till they are all alive with the very life of God. The transformation wrought in men by the baptism with the Holy Spirit and the power that fills them are amazing beyond measure. The new birth is spiritual birth, not religious experience. It's a response to God's word, John 3:16, "For God so loved the world that whoever believes can be saved." It is not to be confused with emotional experiences or sight, 2 Corinthians 5:17. If my faith is biblical, it has to lead me back to the scriptures, the revelation of God's word, not emotions, not feelings. It is not by intellectualizing Christianity as a positive frame of mind, but the power of God. Paul makes this very clear in 1 Corinthians 1, 18 21. But really, you can go to chapter 2. He says, if men by wisdom could find out God, they would not have crucified the Lord of glory. If they could have looked at Jesus and said, "Hey, dude, don't mess with him. He's God." But they looked and said, "Ain't God. You do not come to God because you're so smart. You come to God because you've believed the revelation of God and he's given you faith to believe. The problem is you start thinking that it was because of you. No, it's in spite of you. But you have to exercise your free will to be saved. You're not a robot. The sanctification of the believer is not something that is automatic apart from our yielding to the Holy Spirit. I have to exercise my free will. Listen to Ephesians 4:30. The Holy Spirit can be grieved by the believer. That means bring pain. I can say no to the Holy Spirit. I can disobey. The Holy Spirit can be quenched by the believer. 1 Thessalonians 5:19. The Holy Spirit can be resisted. Acts 7:51. You see, the Holy Spirit wants to transform me from glory to glory by the Spirit of God. 2 Corinthians 3:18. But I must yield to him. If as a Christian, I exercise my will to be sanctified, then I will present my body as a living sacrifice. I will abstain from sexual temptation and many other things. You fill in the blank. 1 Thessalonians 4, 3-7 says, know how to possess your body as a vessel to honor. The illumination of the Holy Spirit is what makes all things possible for the believer, able to understand and respond to the word of God. Being a Christian has nothing to do with my intellect. It has to do everything by faith. Faith comes by hearing, hearing by the word of God, Romans 10:17. I must present my body a living sacrifice, holy and acceptable to God, which is my reasonable service,
not being fashioned in this world system, being transformed by the renewing of my mind to prove what is that good.

0: upon the perfect will of God. That's a choice. That's a decision every day. There is no cruise control in Christianity. Servant. Obedient to death. The will of Jesus is to direct the church by his Spirit as well as the believer. He directed Peter and John to heal the man at the gate called Beautiful in Acts 3, 1-10. He purified the church by killing Ananias and Sapphira in Acts 5, 1-11. He gave wisdom and courage to Stephen to be stoned as he preached the gospel in Acts 6 and 7. He directed Peter to the house of Cornelius with the vision of all creeping man or thing in Acts 10. He called Barnabas and Saul for the work of the ministry of missions in Acts 13, 1-3. And he guided Paul and Silas to Philippi, forbidding them to preach in Galatia, Bithynia, and gave him a vision of the man of Macedonia in Acts 16, 6-10. Now do you just possibly think God wants to continue to guide me and you and the church the same way? But here's the key. We depend on marketing. We depend on seeker-friendly methods, on church growth, on all this stuff. How to build your church, how to make it grow. Here it is. Die. Get out of the way. Teach the word. Pray. Let the Spirit of God fill you and direct you, and God will take care of his church. No other way. You understand? I want to make sure God's ahead of the church. But he's directing our life. The pattern of the baptism of the Holy Spirit is to direct the believer in the church. From birth to the day he takes you home. Now, third and last, the privilege of the baptism of the Holy Spirit is the accompaniment of gifts at times. Now, the believers at Pentecost were Jews who received the baptism of the Holy Spirit because they were born again. We point that out. Acts 2. They all believed in Jesus. Chapter 2, verse 1 tells us that the 11 were there. They elected Matthias through the directing of Jesus. God's breathed the Holy Spirit on them after the resurrection, John 20:22. So they were born again already. The book of Acts tells us that they were of one mind, in one accord, continually devoting themselves, waiting for the empowerment of the Holy Spirit. In Acts 1:13 and 14, there is an unidentified or untranslated article in prayer. These all continued with one accord in the prayer, the Greek says. The prayer. It's never translated in any translation. There's an article there. Look it up in the Greek text. A linear Bible will show you very clearly. What the prayer is this? Jesus said in Acts 1, 5, 4, and 8. Wait and tarry for the baptism. The problem, they're praying for this. My surprise you, Mary was there praying. She wasn't praying to herself. She was praying to Jesus. And Mary spoke in tongues too. Can you handle that? They all spoke with tongues, various dialects. But as I pointed out, the gift of tongues is a heavenly language, not an earthly language. So what we have in Acts 2 is a miracle that God did. These men spoke dialects they never had learned. That's a miracle of God. And that people understood them shows you that it's not the gift that he's talking about in 1 Corinthians 14. Because in 14 it says, no man understands you. You do not speak to man, you speak to God, unless God gives you interpretation. The one in Pentecost was earthly dialect. The gift of the Holy Spirit in 14 for tongues is a heavenly language. It builds you up, no one else, unless it's interpreted. There's no confusion, is there? If you teach what the Bible teaches. Now, the believers at Samaria in Acts 8 were considered half-breeds, and they got born again. Philip preached, they were baptized in water, and then when Peter and John went down, they laid hands on them, and they received the baptism of the Holy Spirit. And some visible signs were evident. None are listed, but we know because Simon the sorcerer offered money to receive that gift. So what was manifested, whether it was prophecy or tongues or something else, as we're going to see, we don't know. It's not listed. But something happened because he wanted to buy it. Okay? The Apostle Paul, then in Acts 9, he's on his way to Damascus to kill Christians and arrest them, he got born again. And as he went into Damascus and Ananias laid hands on him, he received the baptism of the Holy Spirit. Now nothing was manifested. Then he was water baptized. But he was baptized with the Holy Spirit and power, and scales fell from his eyes. When you get to the house of Cornelius in Acts 10, they were Gentiles. They got born again as they were hearing the word. And the Holy Spirit fell upon them. And verse 46 of 10 tells us, and they heard them speak in tongues and magnify God. Now we see tongues manifested with the baptism. When you go to Acts 19, verse 2 through 6, the Ephesian disciples there of John, they were born again. Though people say they weren't, they had to be born again. They believed the gospel. And Paul says, did you receive the Holy Spirit? And they said, we don't even know what you're talking about. And he baptized them for repentance after the baptism of John in verse 3. And they were baptized in the name of Jesus by Paul in water, and then they were baptized in the Holy Spirit, and he laid hands on them in verse 6 of 19, and they spoke with tongues and prophesied. Now let me ask you a question. What we find through the book of Acts, when the baptism comes upon, the AP experience, the empowerment, and the eight synonymous phrases, they're the same. We see tongues and prophecy. How can anybody say that one is the true evidence and not the other? We can't, because not all have the same gift. Not everybody speaks in tongues, right? But what we can say is that when the baptism of the Holy Spirit takes place, at times there are gifts that accompany the baptism. That is what we need to teach, because that's the only thing we can conclude. You understand? And it's not a one-time experience. We see these guys being baptized in the Holy Spirit in Acts 2:4. Then we see him baptized again in Acts 4:8, and then in Acts 8:31. Ephesians 5:18, continue to keep on being filled with the Spirit of God. You understand? The baptism of the Holy Spirit can be accompanied by gifts at times. Very, very evident. But no one gift is the true and only evidence of the baptism, as so many Pentecostal churches teach. Lawrence Wood put it this way, quote, receiving the Spirit means receiving the fullness of the Spirit. I most certainly affirm that every believer in Christ has experienced the transforming power and presence of the Holy Spirit in his life, but not every believer has, quote, received the fullness of the Spirit. The distinction can popularly be expressed this way. Every believer has the Holy Spirit, but the Holy Spirit does not fully have every believer. Did you get that? Hence, to receive the Spirit is the biblical phrase to describe the believer who has fully appropriated the fullness of Pentecostal grace. But usually we think of Pentecostal as people that are weird and out of control and they're doing all these weird things. We are Pentecostal. We believe in the gifts of the Spirit, but decent and in order. But the baptism of the Holy Spirit for empowering service has to have the purest motive. And here it is, agape love. Agape love. Paul makes this very clear. At Pentecost, stop and think about it. Peter offers salvation to those who crucified his Lord. And there have been many godly men who have offered salvation to someone who has killed their own family, their own son. The empowerment for service is to be directed by the greatest and purest motive, agape love. Agape love, read 1 Corinthians 13, the power of agape love. Paul speaks about the depth, the height, the width, the passes understanding in Ephesians 3, 14 through 21, agape love. The baptism of the Holy Spirit accompanied by agape love is the most efficient for service. It's pointed out by Paul. Love edifies, knowledge puffs up. 1 Corinthians 4 and 5, God will judge us for the motive of our hearts, why we did it and how we did it, not how much. Agape love. Paul puts it this way, Colossians 3, 12 and 14. Therefore, as the elect of God, holy beloved, put on tender mercies, kindness, humility, meekness, long-suffering, forbearing with one another, and forgiving one another. If anyone has complaint against another, even as Christ forgave you, you also must do. But above all these things, put on agape love, which is the bond of perfection. It's the belt that straps everything and holds it together. You understand? Jesus said, by this shall all men know that you're my disciples, if you have love one for another, John 13, 35. Not your power, not your knowledge, but your love. But the power is important for service. But without the right motivation, it's worthless. So the privilege of the baptism of the Holy Spirit is the accompaniment of gifts at times. This is the baptism of the Holy Spirit. You see the wealth and the truth that is given to us? The promise of the baptism of the Holy Spirit was and is to receive power for service. The pattern of the baptism of the Holy Spirit is to direct the believer and the church. And the privilege of the Holy Spirit, or the baptism of the Holy Spirit, is the accompaniment of gifts at times. That's what the Bible teaches. We need to pay heed and yield to Him.
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1: In 2 Corinthians chapter 1, Paul introduces the Father in heaven as the God of all comfort. God wants us to count on Him when troubles come. He promises to come alongside us and strengthen us in the midst of our misery. Paul gives us four reasons why God allows us to suffer. First, so we can know how to comfort others. Second, our suffering carves out in us a deeper capacity to experience His love. Third, afflictions have a way of cutting us down to size. They teach us to trust God, not ourselves. And fourth, our sufferings encourage us to pray. How often would we pray if all was well all the time? Think of investing a year and a half of your life starting a church only to have people try to discredit you once you'd left. That's what happened to Paul in Corinth. Paul was hurt and angry. He felt betrayed and frustrated. He decides to write a letter, 2 Corinthians, to defend himself and confront his accusers. Paul begins by boasting. Many ministries boast of their budgets and buildings, but Paul boasts in the simplicity of his methods and the sincerity of his motives. Paul delayed his plans to come to Corinth because he was afraid he'd lose his temper. He was very careful not to use his authority to dominate the lives of others. Whenever Paul could avoid playing the heavy, he tried. This is why he gave Silas and Timothy first crack at correcting the Corinthians' carnality.
0: 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That's sandyadams.org.

0: Welcome to Day by Day, the verse-by-verse Bible teaching ministry of Calvary Chapel in Elk Grove Village, Illinois, with Pastor Phil Ballmeyer. We're glad you've joined us, and we look forward to spending time again in the Word of God together. We also invite you to stay tuned at the end of today's broadcast for information about additional studies and resources. Thanks again for being with us.
1: 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This is Pastor Phil. Thanks for joining our broadcast. Today in our series, Five Last Days Commands, we're looking at the command to be strong. However, when God commands us to be strong, it's never in our own strength, but always in His strength. But what exactly does that mean? Well, open your Bibles. Let's study this together.
2: The Spirit of God does it all. You get saved. The Spirit of God is in you, and He's going to do it all. It just happens. You don't really have to worry about it. Well, that's wrong. That's not even biblical. Paul said something very important on this topic in Galatians 5:25. He said, if we live in the Spirit, let us also walk in the Spirit. In other words, if you're saved by the Spirit, you're living in the Spirit, well, you need to then surrender your life to the control of the Spirit. But that's up to us. Once you give your heart to Jesus and are born again, that was your free will to do that. But now you need to yield your free will to the Spirit to then take control in every area of your life. Again, the Holy Spirit didn't indwell us until we invited Jesus into our lives. That was an act of our own free will. And likewise, the Spirit will not control us until we yield by surrendering our will, our very lives, our actions to the control of the Holy Spirit. Very important, guys. I think this is one of the great problems facing the church in America. Too many Christians are trying to control the Spirit instead of allowing themselves to be controlled by the Holy Spirit. There are a lot of Christians who treat the Holy Spirit like He's their servant. And whole churches have been raised up to foster and to encourage this idea. So in a lot of churches, although they would never say it, they teach it in a sense. They teach that the Holy Spirit is really our servant. And if you want to be healthy and wealthy and this and that, you just tell your servant, the Holy Spirit, to do your bidding. That's absolutely backward. The Spirit does not live to serve me. I live to serve the Spirit of God, to do what He says. We live our lives for the glory of God. Our Father who art in heaven, hallowed be Your name. Your will be done on earth, even as it is in heaven. And I'm the instrument that God uses to bring His will to the earth. There's a lot of Christians who pray the opposite. Not Your will be done, but My will be done, O Lord. So, first of all, we've looked at the inner preparation for being strong. Again, guys, it all starts in the heart, so you have to strengthen the inner man. Now let's look at the outer application for being strong. And for that, I want you to turn to Joshua chapter 1. And I want to camp on this for the rest of our time this morning. Joshua 1, I want to read verses 5 through 9. And of course, this is in preparation for Joshua leading the children of Israel into the promised land to battle the Canaanites. No man shall be able to stand before you all the days of your life. As I was with Moses, so I will be with you. I will not leave you nor forsake you. Be strong and of good courage, for to this people you shall divide as an inheritance the land which I swore to their fathers to give them. Only be strong and very courageous, that you may observe to do according to all the law which Moses my servant commanded you. Do not turn from it to the right hand or to the left, that you may prosper wherever you go. This book of the law shall not depart from your mouth, but you shall meditate in it day and night, that you may observe to do according to all that is written in it. For then you will make your way prosperous, and then you will have good success. Have I not commanded you? Be strong and of good courage. Do not be afraid nor dismayed, for the Lord your God is with you wherever you go. Now, in these verses, God lays out to Joshua, and of course to all of us, four conditions for victory sandwiched between two promises of victory. These are conditional promises. What's a conditional promise? God makes us a promise that's dependent on our faithfulness to do something. So if God gives us a conditional promise, then our part is to do what He's commanded us to do. And if we're faithful in doing that, then He will do His part, fulfill the promise. This is what He was doing with Joshua. So here we have four things God commands Joshua to do, but all of us really, if we want to be strong in our Christian lives and experience victory on a daily basis. First of all, Joshua was to know the word of God. The law is the word of God, right? Beginning of verse 7, only be strong and very courageous that you may observe to do, to obey according to all the law which Moses, my servant, commanded you. Let me stop there. If Joshua was going to be strong and courageous and obey all the law, God's word, right? That's what the law represents, God's word. If he was going to be strong, courageous, and obey all the law, well, then obviously he would have to know the law, right? He would have to know the law. You can't obey what you don't know. Guys, there's no such thing as a victorious or even mature Christian who is ignorant of God's word. You can read Hebrews 5, verses 12 to 14 on your own, where Paul, and I believe Paul wrote Hebrews, where Paul laments the fact that some of the people in the church there, well, they had been Christians for a long time, but they still were babes in their faith. And Paul is telling them, by this time, you ought to be teaching God's word. But you still need to be taught the most basic principles of your faith. It's because they might have been going to church, I believe they were, but it was going in one or out the other. They weren't internalizing it. They weren't feeding on it like you would feed on bread for your human body. You got to feed on the word. You hear it, you take it into your heart, you internalize it, it becomes assimilated into your inner man, your spiritual man, right? If you don't do that, you could be hearing the word, but it's not going to be, you're not going to be growing. You're definitely not going to have victory, right? Look, Hebrews 4:12 says the word of God is living and powerful. But listen, it's only living and powerful if you believe it's God's word and therefore has the power to change your life. And then, of course, having believed that, you got to step out of the boat, to use again Peter as an example. You're out in the Sea of Galilee. Jesus said, come to me on the water, Peter. But Peter had to step out of the boat to experience the miracle of walking on water. God gives us a command in Scripture. He'll give us the ability to do what he's commanded. We have to take a step, right? We got to step out of our comfort zone is the idea for us. God never gives a command, but what he doesn't accompany with the power to keep the command. To the men, John 5, lying at the pool of Bethesda, lame for 38 years, Jesus walks in, sees them there, says, get up, take up your bed, and walk. He could have said, well, Lord, I'm crippled. I haven't walked in 38 years. It's cruel for you to tell me that. No. As he willed to do God's will, God gave him the power to do his will. It starts in the inner man with the heart. But at one point, it's got to be worked out into the outer life with acts of obedience. God's not asking you to walk on water in your own strength. What he is asking you to do is step out of the boat. Get out of your comfort zone. Take a step in faith. Whatever that step in faith is, whatever it is you're going through. I like what Paul said in 1 Thessalonians 2, verse 13. For this reason, we also thank God without ceasing, because when you received the word of God, which you heard from us, you welcomed it not as the word of man or the word of men, but as it is in truth the word of God, which also effectively works in you. You see those coupled together? You have to believe God's word is his word. That when you come to church and hear the word taught, you're hearing God's word. And that word will then work in you by your faith, and it will begin to transform your life from the inside out. Guys, Joshua could only be strong and courageous through the power of the Holy Spirit. Now, this was something that God said many years earlier through the prophet Zechariah. When Israel came back from Babylonian captivity, they came back to a city that was in rubble. It was in ruins. The Babylonians had destroyed everything, including the temple. And their first order of business was clear off the Temple Mount so they could rebuild the temple. Well, when you're moving rocks all day, you had a million rocks to move. You can work all day and feel like you've accomplished nothing. They got discouraged pretty quickly. And they felt like giving up. And God said to the prophet Zechariah, look, it isn't by your strength or your power that these things are going to be accomplished. It's by my spirit, says the Lord. And that's a word to all of us, to all of us. Whatever you're facing in your Christian life, right? It's not by power, your strength, your power, but by God's Spirit, his power, that your life is going to be what God wants it to be. You're going to overcome this struggle with whatever. It's all in his strength. But it all starts from knowing the Word of God. You can't separate the Word of God from the Holy Spirit because in Ephesians 6, Paul coupled them together. The Word of God is the sword of the Spirit. They're connected. So if you want to be filled with the Spirit and have the Spirit flowing through your life, you got to be in the Word. And so if Joshua was going to be strong and courageous and obey all the law, all of God's word, then Joshua would have to know what the law said. The obvious implication was that he would have to be a man of the word. He would have to read it, know it, and even memorize it. Without a doubt, I think this is one of the greatest principles in victorious Christian living. The reading, studying, memorizing of God's word. That's how you hide it in your heart. How can a young man cleanse his way? By taking heed according to your word. I've hidden your word in my heart that I might not sin against you. You got to memorize it. You got to know it. Number two, Joshua was to talk about God's word. Verse 8, the book of the law shall not depart from your mouth. God's word was not to depart from his mouth. He was to talk about it. Now, that's interesting to me. Why? Why is that necessary for victory? Well, I think it accomplishes two things. First of all, it will keep reminding us about God's truths, his promises, his character, right? The more you recite the word of God, the more it reminds you, look, this is what God has promised me. This is what the word says about God's character. He's faithful. He will never leave me or forsake me, right? If I have a need, he promises to satisfy it. But secondly, and I'm sure you've experienced this, there's something very powerful about sharing God's word with others. Your family, your friends, coworkers, people you run into that God opens the door to share God's word with. As you share the word of God, I don't know, something happens. Suddenly you're energized. The Spirit of God like comes on you, right? And all of a sudden you're reciting scriptures you forgot you knew. I don't know if you're going to help that person at that moment, but when you leave, you're higher than a kite. It blesses you. It strengthens you, and it encourages you to be more vocal for the next time. Because, wow, God wants us to talk about his word. We are his instrument that he is commissioned to go into all the world and preach the word, teach his truth. Very important. But I think, as one pastor suggested, the reason so many Christians don't talk about the Bible more in public is perhaps because, first of all, they're embarrassed to do so, you know? I don't want people thinking I'm one of those born-again Bible-thumping weirdos. So you're more worried about what the world thinks of you than what the Lord thinks of you. That's a problem. I understand fear, but I don't understand wanting to please the world more than you want to please your Lord. Pray about that. The pastor goes on and says, or simply, maybe they don't talk about the Bible very much or at all because they're not reading the Bible. They're not going to studies. They don't really know the Bible, and therefore they don't talk about it. I don't know. I know this. There is a real upside to using your mouth to speak God's word continuously. And that is that a mouth that is being used to praise God and speak forth his word is a mouth that's going to be used a lot less to gossip and murmur and complain. Okay? The best defense is a good, strong offense. Right? Number three, Joshua was to meditate on God's word. Verse 8. This book of the law shall not depart from your mouth, but you shall meditate in it day and night. Now, when the Bible talks about meditating on the word of God, it isn't talking about the practice of Eastern meditation, where a word or a phrase is used as a mantra and repeated over and over again until you enter what they call the silence, which is you're in an altered state of consciousness. That's Eastern meditation. You use a word or a phrase and repeat it over and over until you work yourself into an altered state of consciousness called the silence. And in this silence, now you are really in touch with the spirit realm. That pagan occult practice has come into the church under the guise of a contemplative prayer. It's unbiblical. It's demonic. We've talked about that. If you're interested, come on up here and I'll point you to some resources that you can look at this on your own. But when the Bible talks about meditating on God's word, the Hebrew word literally means to chew the cud. Interesting, right? In other words, meditating on the word of God is to extract every ounce of nourishment you can from it by going over the word in your mind over and over again until you extract every ounce of nourishment, until it becomes a part of you. I'll give you a couple examples. Psalm 1 verse 2. The psalmist is talking about the righteous man. His delight is in the law of the Lord, God's word. And in his law, he meditates day and night. Psalm 119, verse 97. Oh, how I love your law. It is my meditation all the day. One author said, unfortunately, this is a discipline far too few Christians today know anything about. We live in an age of superficiality and spoon feeding. Consequently, many of today's Christians think that all a person has to do to be successful in the Christian life is to go to church, pay passing attention to the sermon, have a few Christian friends, and go on about their business as one would without these other elements. That is why Christians make so little difference in our society. They think like the world, and as a result, they act like the world. Their conduct and the conduct of pagans, apart from the grosser sins, is indistinguishable. What is missing? The missing element is deep, genuine, and persistent meditation on the Word of God. It is only as the Word of God gets into our minds and begins to become part of our normal day-to-day reasoning and thinking that we begin to act differently and thereby make a difference in this world. And then number four, Joshua was to obey God's Word. We've already alluded to it. But Joshua was to obey God's word. Look at verse 8, the book of the law. Shall not depart from your mouth, but you shall meditate in it day and night, that you may observe to do, listen, according to all that is written in it. James said in James 1, verse 22, and I'll paraphrase, if you come to church and hear God's word, but don't really intend to do anything about it, you're deceiving yourself into thinking you're right with God. Now, I'm really paraphrasing, but that was the heart of it. If you come and are only hearers of the word, but not doers, you deceive yourself, is what he actually said. But that's so true, right? At that point, Christians said, well, I do obey God's word. I mean, some of it. Well, the Bible says we have to obey all of it. Jesus said that man shall not live by bread alone, but by every word that proceeds from the mouth of God. Guys, we can't pick and choose from God's word what we like and what we're going to obey and then leave that which we don't care for and don't intend to apply. I think a lot of Christians say the problem I see is a lot of Christians approach the Bible like they do the all-you-can-eat buffet in town. I used to like those. I'm on a diet, so I don't go to those anymore because I will always overeat, so I don't really go anymore. But the thing about those all-you-can-eat buffets is they're stocked with all kinds of food. We like them because we can pick only what we want to eat and leave everything else, right? Now, what do the kids gravitate towards? The dessert section. And they stay away from meat and especially broccoli. You got whole churches that are designed to appeal to immature Christians. What do I mean? Every week, they're passing out dessert, how you can be healthy and wealthy and prosperous and successful and how you'll be happy and this and that. They don't get into the deeper issues, right? The sin, the repentance, walking in righteousness and holiness, right? It's all designed to make people feel good. You eat dessert, you feel good. Try to live on dessert, you're going to feel bad eventually. You're not going to grow. The same is true in the Christian life. Very important that we understand that, because we have a lot of churches today that are just catering towards the felt needs, towards what makes people feel happy, what they want to hear, and not what they need to hear, and so on. You get the idea. Now, what is the result in all of this? Well, let's read Joshua 1, verses 8 and 9 one more time. What's the result? This book of the law shall not depart from your mouth, but you shall meditate in it day and night, that you may observe to do according to all that is written in it. For then you will make your way prosperous, and then you will have good success. Again, this is a conditional promise. If you do what God has told you to do, then God will be faithful to do what only he can do. So it's a conditional promise. Have I not commanded you? Be strong and of good courage. Do not be afraid nor dismayed, for the Lord your God is with you wherever you go. If we walk with God in obedience, God will walk with us in blessing. He will give us strength, courage, and success to do all that he is calling us to do. One of my favorite old-time preachers, J. Vernon McGee, said it well. He said, and I quote, "If you do not have victory through Jesus Christ, I can tell you why. It is because you are neglecting reading and obeying your Bible. Read your Bible as you ought to and obey it, and it will lead to you living a life of victory." John Bunyan, who of course wrote Pilgrim's Progress, Christian classic, had written in the front of his Bible on the flyleaf, "This book will keep you from sin," or "Sin will keep you from this book," end quote. Guys, again, there are no shortcuts to being strong and victorious in the Christian life. There's no magic formulas, all right? A lot of Christians think there are. I looked for a long time, didn't find one, until I started reading my Bible a little more closely, okay? You can't become more than conquerors through a weekend seminar on spiritual warfare. I don't care what people tell you, all right? All too often, we look for formulas and shortcuts that will bring us overnight victory. But if you read Exodus 23, verses 29 and 30, I'll let you read those on your own. I'll paraphrase, all right? We want shortcuts. We want to find quick fixes that will catapult us into instant victory in the Christian life. But God tells us in Exodus 23, he told Israel in preparation for them going into the promised land against giants, right? I'm not going to drive out the enemy all at once. I'm not going to drive them all at once. But little by little, as you grow in me, are dependent upon me, I will give you victory until you have completely conquered the land. That's a great word for us as Christians. God has made it where victory corresponds to our growth. The more you grow in the Lord, the more stronger you will be for the Lord. It doesn't happen all at once. Why? As God said in another place, it's good for you to have warfare. Good for me, yes. It'll keep you on your knees. It'll keep you dependent on me. It's good to have some warfare. Now, thank God for the times he gives us a break. And Peter talked about that, you know, that sometimes God will give us a break just where we can, you know, catch our breath and just enjoy the fellowship of the saints for a while. Then he sends us back out in the battlefield. But that's what it means to be a soldier of Christ. We have to understand that. There are no shortcuts to spiritual power and victory. It all starts with the Word of God. Are you in the Word? Are you reading it? Are you studying it? Are you memorizing it? Are you hiding it in your heart? When David, I think, was who wrote Psalm 119, said, how can a young man, young woman cleanse their way? By taking heed according to your word. I have hidden your word in my heart that I might not sin against you. That's memorizing God's word. You got to know it. To know it, you got to read it, study it. We have access to more study materials and helps today than any generation in the history of the church. And this generation is, by all evaluation, is the most biblically illiterate generation of Christians in the history of the church. What's going on? Well, technology is competing for our time. I mean, 100 years ago, they didn't have distractions like the internet and TikTok and everything else going, TV. So in the evening, the family would gather around the table, light a couple of candles and study the word, memorize the word, and they were a lot stronger for it. Now, we can overcome the pitfalls of technology and everything trying to grab our time from us, but we have to make a conscious decision. Again, it starts in the inner man. How badly do I want it? How badly do I want to walk with God, experience his strength and victory in my life? When Paul said, be strong, commanding us, be strong, 1 Corinthians 16:13. He went on to kind of elaborate in Ephesians 6:10. Finally, my brethren, be strong in the Lord and in the power of his might. That's the key. You got to be filled with the Spirit, which means you got to be in the Word. And that just, there's no shortcuts. It's an everyday thing. And the more you walk with the Lord, stay in his Word, submit to the Spirit, the more you will see victory. You won't even be trying. It's like, wow, I haven't desired to have a drink in months. Maybe one of the guys says, I haven't had a desire to look at pornography in months now. What's going on? You're walking in the Spirit. You're filled with the Spirit. And he has given you victory over things that all of a sudden they're not an issue anymore. Break the fellowship, get back into the world, those things will roar back into your life like you can't believe. May God give us grace to take one day at a time. That's how it works. That's what we need to do. May God give us grace. Father, thank you, Lord, for your grace, your love. Thank you. You've given us everything that pertains to life and godliness. We need to look nowhere else. And Lord, we ask you to keep filling us with your Spirit, but give us the grace to keep submitting to the Spirit's control. We thank you, Lord. We ask all this now in Jesus' precious name. And God's people said, amen.
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0: Hebrews chapter 4, verses 12 and 13. For the word of God is living and powerful, and sharper than any two-edged sword, piercing even to the division of soul and spirit, and of joints and marrow, and is a discerner of the thoughts and intents of the heart. And there is no creature hidden from his sight, but all things are naked and open to the eyes of him to whom we must give account.
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3: I want to point out a few things here that just really touched me. There's so many ways you can go in this book, but these are things that will change your life forever, if you want your life changed. I know that some of you, it's been a while since you've sat down and listened to a preacher, and others of you, you've listened for so long that you know how to turn out. But if you listen, there are three or four major principles that will change your life forever. I don't mean just for a moment, say, oh, that made me feel good. I mean roots down in your heart that if you were to live another 10 years, you are not going to go the wrong way like you used to. You'll keep going the right way.

0: As we continue our series through the Apostle Paul's letter to the Romans, our teacher, Mike McIntosh, will present part one of the message, The Five Much Mores. Up to this point, we've been clearly shown that keeping the law cannot bring salvation. We're reminded that the law was given to illustrate our sinfulness and to drive us to God's mercy because of the seriousness of our offenses. God's grace and mercy are just part of how much more He has for us when we place our trust in His Son, Jesus Christ. Now let's look to the book of Romans, where we'll resume our teaching from the fifth chapter and join our teacher, Pastor Mike McIntosh.
1: Would you turn in your Bibles to the fifth chapter of the book of Romans, Romans chapter 5. I'm so excited about this verse that we're going to look at today. Just so cool. Made me repent several times as I read this week. Lord, we thank you for Paul the Apostle and for the very unique mind you gave him to debate and to reason with others. We thank you for his gifts, how he humbled himself before you when he became a Christian and got rid of all that anger and the bitterness that he had against Christians, and then used his education to humbly teach us how we could walk as Christians once we accepted you. And so we pray as we continue in Romans 5, knowing that we're justified by you and you alone. We just thank you, Lord, that you've taken the time to love us and to help us escape this world when we die. And we pray, Lord, that you will just release many people today as they hear this message and this great promise from you, and all the work that you have done already for us, that we can just cruise in you and just enjoy every day with you and bring you into our lives and you bring us into yours. So we pray that your love, and which is the motivator of your great grace and justification and righteousness, we just thank you for that love. In Jesus' name, amen. Chapter 5, we left off in at verse 5, and we talked about why we go through problems. That first five verses show us that, first of all, we've been justified by faith. God has justified us, and we have peace with God, which is cessation of hostilities. And then that is all through Jesus Christ. And then we rejoice in his grace, the hope of glory that God has given us. And then we found out that the reason we have tribulations and problems in our lives is it teaches us perseverance. And perseverance teaches us to develop our character. And once our character is developed and we develop character and are a character, it gives us hope. And hope will never disappoint us, it says in verse 5. And why won't it disappoint us? Because the love of God has been poured out in our hearts by the Holy Spirit who was given to us. That's kind of amazing. I want to point out a few things here that just really touch me. There's so many ways you can go in this book, but these are things that will change your life forever if you want your life changed. I know that some of you have, it's been a while since you've sat down and listened to a preacher. And others of you, you've listened for so long that you know how to turn out. But if you listen, there are three or four major principles that will change your life forever. I don't mean just for a moment, oh, that made me feel good. I mean roots down in your heart that if you were to live another 10 years, you are not going to go the wrong way like you used to. You'll keep going the right way. These are really cool things. I'd like to point out a couple of thoughts for you. Verse 6, if you take a pen, and maybe you want to make some notes on your Bible or a notepad. For when we were yet or still without strength, in due time Christ died for the ungodly. I'd like you to take note of that term, in due time. There's a time set aside that Jesus Christ would die for us. But when we were still without strength, we just couldn't make life anymore on our own, and we surrendered. We just gave up and said, what's it all about? In due time. So it was the right time. It was the due time. It was the time and space in your life, my life, and in your family's life and friends and future lives. So in due time, God had it all set out, and he didn't miss this time. Christ died for the ungodly. And then he amplifies that by saying, for scarcely for a righteous man will one die. Now think of this about yourself. Would you die instead of a righteous man? Yet perhaps for a good man, someone would even dare to die. So it's not normal for a person to give their life up for somebody else. For a righteous guy, not too sure about that. For a good guy, maybe. There is an American hero, the most decorated hero in the history of America, Audie Murphy. Audie Murphy was a great shot. He just had a gift with a rifle. And he, in World War II, took on a whole battalion, I think it was, of the German troops and single-handedly killed over 350, while he saved the lives of his men, some of them wounded, some of them not. But he personally just kept firing and firing and shooting and shooting, and he had everything from the Purple Heart to the Congressional Medal of Honor to Bronze Stars, Silver Stars, you name it. His medals came down to his waist almost when he put them on. He was a young guy when he went in. He was a young guy when he came out. Might have been 19 or 18 when he went in. Became a famous, well-known movie star. He died in about 1971. And he was like a hero to me. He was a classic example of somebody that was willing to die for others. But when you think of it, who's in your life would you be willing to die for? That you would think that they could produce more in their life than you would. That's one of the things you'd have to think of before you died for a righteous person. So, for scarcely for a righteous man will one

Jesus said, I know you love her. I know you love him. I will die for them. And then his death, resurrection from the dead, eventually the message got to you, and then God's love touched you, and you had a little bit of faith, and you exercised it and accepted his plan of salvation. For when we were still without strength, we weren't strong enough to make the right decision. In due time, according to God's plan, Christ died for the ungodly. For scarcely for a righteous man will one die, yet perhaps for a good man someone would even dare to die. But God gives us a demonstration. He demonstrates his own love towards us. So get this, God's love is being demonstrated. It's a demonstration. You go into Costco and there's all those people that are demonstrating vacuum cleaners and, you know, one-way ballpoint pen and pencil sets, and they're most of them that you stop are demonstrating food, and they have all sorts of food, all kinds of food. If you bring your cat, they're demonstrating cat food. You bring your dog, they're demonstrating dog food. If you're hungry, you demonstrate the dog and cat food. But they have everything there for you. They're demonstrators. Well, God's demonstrating his love to you. So now, as you sit here, he's telling you, I have given a demonstration for you. And that is that I said to my son, he can die for you before you're ever forgiven. That's his demonstration of love for you. So since he's demonstrated that, past tense, and he's shown it to you, everything in your life should stop. And you should say, God's not angry with me. So many people fear God because they've done bad things. And they think that God's really mean, and he's really angry, and that he has nothing less to do than to sit around and be mad at you. That's not it. We know in Psalm 139 that his thoughts are so precious towards you that if you were to number them, which you can't, they would outnumber the grains of sand on the earth. So if you can just grasp that, we can all go home right now and you can have a better life. The two of you haven't grasped it yet. God loves you. Why don't you just say that? God loves me. Yeah. He's not angry with me. God's not angry with you. That's a concept all to its own. If you were in a really strict church that you had to dress a certain way, you had to walk a certain way, talk a certain way, you had to do rules and regulations to prove that you were worthy of God. You're not worthy of God. But he loved you when you were without strength. When you're at your lowest point, he loved you then. But it's our human nature to try to get to a higher point so we can see he deserves to love me because I'm such a good person. And that's called self-righteousness. So he says, but God demonstrated his own love towards us in that while we were still sinners, yet sinners, Christ died for us. Much more, there's your first much more, than having now been justified by his blood. Much more than having now been justified by his blood, we shall be saved from wrath through him. Take that as your first much more. Accepting the fact, having now been, past tense and present active, having, it's moving, you have been forgiven, you've been justified, and not by any works of righteousness that you have done or your church has said these are the goals and this is what you have to do to be a member. No, the blood of Jesus was shed, and that settles it. You're justified. Even before you received him, we shall be saved from wrath through him. Now, this is very important because in due time, God had it scheduled, and the due time came, and he said, you're justified, having been justified. Now much more. So this is way beyond what you were thinking about salvation. Deliverance from wrath. Much more. Deliverance from wrath. God is not angry with me. That was one of the greatest things. I was so sure that from the time I became a teenager till I was 26 years old, God hated me and he was going to get even with me. And there were several times I thought he did get even with me. And I slid out of the car in time, or I snuck out the back door of the house or something. God's not angry with you. He doesn't want to hit your hand with a ruler. He doesn't want to spank you because you can't memorize the Ten Commandments.
He doesn't want to turn you away and keep blessings back from

0: you because you're not spiritual enough? No, he loves you. You're justified. The full inheritance, what God has for every human being, is yours. There's not a hierarchy. There are gifts. If you don't exercise your gifts, when you get to heaven, you won't get as much as somebody that exercised their gifts. That's the only difference. But it's not a hierarchy that somebody's above you. We're all even in this deal. So in due time, he's done that. Having now been justified, we are justified, that's a fact, so we can relax in our relationship with God. His blood was shed for us. We shall be saved from wrath through him. Now, there's a lot of people that think not only God is angry with them, but they love to argue. Have you ever met anybody? They love to argue about the scripture or Bible. I remember when this church first started, we were in a home. And some Jehovah's Witnesses were going down the street. And here were all these young Christians in this living room. And I looked out the window and I told the head of the household, they said, hey, look at those Jehovah's Witnesses walking down the street. They're probably going to end up coming over here. And I want you to talk to him. He said, I don't know the Bible well enough. I said, come on, just you talk to them. And I'll stand there with you. And by the time they came and knocked on the door and they argued and argued about the Bible and why we were going to hell and we weren't God's people and we weren't members of the 144,000 and that's all that's going to be saved. And I said, well, are you one of the 144,000? And they said, no. Well, then why would you propagate a religion that says you're going to be annihilated? I mean, the Bible says you're going to live forever. You're being taught you're going to be annihilated and there's 144,000 that are better than you. And this was a young kid, and he just argued, and his face was red, and, you know, I irritated him enough just to teach the guy who owned the house. And then I said, so what has this brought you? He says something like, it's taught me that jerks like you, that you are going to hell. And I said, well, he said, what did it teach you? And I said, well, it taught me, I'm looking over his shoulder, the rest of his group is getting in their van or their car. I said, it taught me that I held you at this door for 45 minutes so you couldn't talk to anybody else in the neighborhood, and your friends are leaving. You better go now. Amen. God doesn't want to argue. It's done. He has no wrath for you. His wrath went upon Jesus on the cross. Every bit of wrath and anger he would have for you, for your drunkenness and your promiscuousness and your lying, stealing, manipulating, greedy, selfish, lustful, have to be in charge, have to win, all of that is gone. And he put it on his son. And his son's hanging on that cross with nails in both hands and in his feet. He hasn't had anything to drink or to eat for hours and hours. He's weak. And in his last words, he says, Father, forgive them. They don't know what they're doing. And God always knew that you and I never knew what we're doing. So in due time, he had a plan to save our souls. So God's not angry with you, and God doesn't have a score to settle with you. He settled it on his son, and the wrath of God came upon Jesus Christ. Now, if you'll turn for a moment to the right in your Bible, if you're new, and go to 1 Thessalonians. It's right after Colossians. And then 1 Thessalonians, 2 Thessalonians, 1 Timothy, 2 Timothy. 1 Thessalonians, and then go to the 5th chapter. People argue, and they say, well, we're going to go through a great tribulation. And they love to argue about that. They love to argue that you're going to suffer and you're going to experience God's wrath as a Christian. Some think that we're already, the preterists think that we're already in the thousand-year reign of Jesus Christ. And I spent quite a bit of time in the 70s and the 80s in the communist countries behind communist lines and ministering to the suffering church. And I saw what suffering was about for being a Christian. And I know that God planted that in my heart so that I, as I got older, I'd always remember. And closer we get to what we see in the news of coming against the doctrines of the church by the highest executives in our government, you see how they're subtly warming us up to shock us, like those things that are defibrillator. Then some people in the church say, I don't know what that's about. And then others, theologians and thinkers, are saying, hold, this is about a fine line of the state coming into the church and telling the church what they have to do. So we're very, very close. We're extremely close. And this verse that I'm going to show you in chapter 5 was written by Paul the Apostle to a group of people that went to sleep at the wheel. And they were idle. They weren't working. A lot of the Christians were just, they were neutered. There was no power. There's no fire in their gut in this city. And so he's reminding them that they have ethical positions they have to take stands on. And then there's just everyday common sense of providing for your family. If a man doesn't work, then he doesn't eat. And telling the man, you're the head of the household, it's your responsibility. Not your wife's responsibility to bring the paycheck, it's yours. And so he's telling these people, you got to shape up because the Lord's coming back and you're going to be held accountable for your life. Now look at this. But concerning the times, verse 1 and 5, concerning the times and the seasons, brethren, you have no need that I should write to you. For you yourselves know perfectly well that the day of the Lord so comes as a thief in the night. For when they say peace and safety, then sudden destruction comes upon them as labor pains upon a pregnant woman, and then they shall not escape. But you, Christians, brethren, are not in darkness so that this day should overtake you as a thief. You are all sons of light and sons of the day. We are not of the night nor of darkness. Therefore, let us sleep as others do, and let us watch and be sober. For those who sleep, sleep at night, and those who get drunk are drunk at night. But let us who are of the day be sober, putting on the breastplate of faith and love, and as a helmet the hope of salvation. Now look at this, verse 9. For God did not appoint us to wrath, but to obtain salvation through our Lord Jesus Christ, who died for us, that whether we wake or sleep, we should live together with him. So therefore, comfort each other and edify one another, just as you also are doing. God has not appointed, he has not put on the calendar a day for you to go through his wrath. Jesus has already gone through his wrath for you. Do you understand that? Yays? How many yays? Yes. How many no, I don't understand it? Okay, so you all basically understand? So since his wrath isn't looking for a way to, you know, fry me or get even with me or humiliate me or embarrass me or, you know, at least give me a few punches to the chops or something, then his love is what he's all about. So he's not setting a great tribulation. That's pretty self-serving when you think of it. Because what about all the people since the cross that have gone through tremendous tribulation? I stood 100 feet, 50 feet away in Uganda when they were murdering people with AK-47s and 50 caliber machine guns on a Jeep, just spraying the people at the bus stops and killing them. And the Christians, I preached in McCary Full Gospel, where I read Uganda Holocaust, and I said, I have to go. And I stood in that pulpit where on a Sunday night, 600 Christians were worshiping the Lord in a prayer meeting. And the terrorists came in on the left flank through the patio doors and began to spray that congregation. They all hit the deck between the pews. Not one person got hit with a bullet. The praise band was over to the right. In fact, that morning that I was there, the piano, the organ was still shot up. They still needed a new one. Bullet holes in the wall where all the musicians were standing, leading in worship. The trumpet player, one of the elders of the church, said, if I'm going to die in church, I'm going to die praising God at least. And he started playing the trumpet as loud as he could. The guy in charge of that attack group thought it was the Ugandan army coming to attack them, and they all went out and went into the fields. And when they went out, the way they came in, everybody, 300, half of them, the pastor said, went out and ran for home. The other 300 got on their knees and prayed. And when those terrorists came back in, they took the Christians at gunpoint, took them in the field, and stacked them on one another, 10 high, crisscross. And then they went with bats and clubs and began breaking wrists and ankles and elbows and whacking them in the head, denounced Jesus. People wouldn't do it. They poured gasoline around the people. They were going to burn them. And in the midst of one of those piles, underneath the multitudes, people began to sing Amazing Grace. And as they sang, the rest of them exploded with amazing grace. And the sergeant in charge covered his ears and they began screaming. They couldn't handle it. And they didn't light the fire and they got in their jeeps and they took off. God had blessed them. And as they went back to the church, they met, I think she was 25 years old. The soldiers had raped this young woman, gang raped her. And they had beaten her boyfriend. And they were all bloody and beaten. And all these people praised the Lord. So when I came back and I told this story, somebody brought a brand new trumpet in the church. And we got that trumpet to that man.
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1: It's 12:27. It's 75 degrees.
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3: A 30-year study of eating habits found that the vast majority of people end up grossly porky. The researchers' conclusion was that we should never give up on dieting. How much better is it rather to have the virtue of self-control and so prevent the weight gain in the first place? The Bible says that it would be better to put a knife to your throat than to be given to appetite.
4: The world is like a town that had a road that forced cars to drive around a bend and go over a cliff. The townspeople thought that they'd solved the problem by building a hospital at the bottom of the cliff. Wisdom would instead have put a guardrail at the top. A fence is always better than a funeral. We have a message that puts a fence between humanity and hell. The blood of Jesus Christ prevents eternal damnation.
3: There goes another minute, gone forever. 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

0: You're listening to Straight from the Heart, the Bible teaching radio ministry of Calvary Chapel, Philadelphia. Our teacher here on Straight from the Heart is Senior Pastor Joe Foch. On today's broadcast, we'll join Pastor Joe as he begins a verse-by-verse study through the book of Colossians. Before we finish, I'll give you some additional information so you can contact us with any questions or comments. But first, open your Bible to Colossians chapter 1, and let's join Pastor Joe as he begins.
1: Paul writing to this church at Colossae, close to Laodicea, Asia Minor. You read chapters 19, 20 in the book of Acts. Paul, as he was there in the area of Ephesus, had such a dynamic ministry. It said the word of God spread out to all of the surrounding regions. And no doubt it was in that time when Paul was ministering in Ephesus that this church in Colossae was born. It seems that Epaphras, and we'll meet him in our first chapter, was the pastor there by some of the grammar that it uses describing him. And it seems that he is a separate personality than Epaphroditus. Possibly the same, but it seems a different personality. Paul is in Rome, in prison, chained to a Roman guard. This letter to the Colossians goes with a letter to the Ephesians and Philemon. Because Colossae was on a trade route, spiritual life in Colossae was a soup pot of all kinds of crazy things. And there was a strong teaching that the material world was evil. There was a strong teaching that Jesus was a created being, less than divine, less than God, a perversion of the gospel of Christ, along with Pandora's box of other spiritual insanity. And Paul then uses 34 Greek words in this short epistle we find nowhere else in the New Testament, as he talks of the magnificence and the beauty and the power and the divinity and the eternality of Christ, and does a beautiful presentation of the person of Christ, certainly standing alone with the first chapter of Hebrews and the first chapter of John's Gospel of the divinity of Christ. He's never seen these Colossians. He's going to tell us he's heard of them. He knows of the fruit that the word of God is bearing there. And it is, you know, of course, the Spirit of God moving on his heart then to write this epistle to them, which is very instructive and very passionate in some ways. He begins by saying, Paul, an apostle of Jesus Christ, by the will of God, and Timotheus, our brother, to the saints and faithful brethren in Christ, which are in Colossae, grace be unto you, and peace from God our Father and from the Lord Jesus Christ. He uses a very typical of Paul, this introduction, speaking of the fact that his apostleship is by the will of God. He's writing to a church he's never met. He's never stood among them, but there is a weight to the things that he has to say. He says his apostleship, what he's doing, is by the will of God. It's according to God's sovereignty and God's will that he is what he is, that he is who he is, and no doubt they're accepting of that. And again, he writes some remarkable things to them here, and sad to say, within 30 years, as we read the letter to the Laodicean church in the book of Revelation, because this epistle was also passed on to them, there was such a turning away from the truths that are contained here. Paul, writing an apostle of the Lord Jesus Christ by the will of God, with Timothy, he says, our brother, to the saints. That's us now. Remember, as we go through the New Testament, we have a strange idea of saints. And that can come from a few different places, but saints are not on the dashboard. They're not on the front lawn. They're here sitting in church. Look around. Remarkable. To the believers, to the saints, and faithful brethren in Christ, which are at Colossae. So again, the two addresses. And you and I have two addresses, in Christ and in Philadelphia. If you've taken notice, the majority of our problems are in Philadelphia, not in Christ. But we have two addresses. We're here in this crazy world that is disintegrating, and but we are also in Christ in heavenly places. Grace and peace be unto you from God our Father, from the Lord Jesus Christ, the typical greeting, grace always needing to be realized before we experience God's peace. Never peace, then grace, always grace, then peace from God our Father, from the Lord Jesus Christ. And from 3 now down to verse 8, he begins to give thanks and expresses what he's heard about this church in Colossae. We give thanks to God and the Father of our Lord Jesus Christ, praying always for you. And he's going to reiterate that. Now here's why, he says, praying always for you since, notice, we heard, has never met this church face to face, since we heard of your faith in Christ Jesus and of the love which you have to all of the saints, for the hope which is laid up for you in heaven, whereof ye heard before in the word of the truth of the gospel. So we give thanks to God the Father, Lord Jesus Christ, praying for you, praying always for you, since we heard, and he mentions 3 things here, faith, hope, and love, of course, which should be predominant things in all of our lives. Since we heard of your faith in the Lord Jesus Christ, very important. Not since we heard of your faith in Calvary Chapel. If you don't know Christ personally, and one day you stand before God, and he says to you, why should I let you into heaven? And you say to him, because I went to Calvary Chapel. He's going to go, wrong answer. No, he's going to say, you know, sorry. Since we heard of your faith in the Lord Jesus Christ. You know, the best theology, and this is just so present in my heart right now, because, you know, we're living in the days where so many people are falling away. We're living in the days that Paul said would precede the coming of Christ, when men would be turning away from the faith, be lovers of themselves, lovers of pleasure more than God. He describes the apostasy, and people can argue about predestination and 5-point Calvinism and Arminianism and, you know, are you a cessationist or do you believe the gifts are the, you know, are you, you know what? The most wonderful and powerful theological position is a personal relationship and walk with Jesus Christ the Lord. Let everything else grow from there. Paul said, we give thanks, we pray for you always, we've heard of your faith in the Lord Jesus. Not in an ism, not in a system, not in an organization, in the Lord Jesus. Look, even not in people. You know, I know most of your faces. Well, that's not true. I know a lot of your faces. But you know, if you've been in the church for any time, that one of the things the Lord will be faithful to do in your life is to crush your trust in Christians. Now, in the good way. There's a good way that can happen, and there's a bad way that can happen. Trust in Christians. You know, certainly the body of Christ is to be a place where we can be vulnerable, we can trust one another, so forth. But, you know, if you start to look to man in the wrong way, God will let someone, a mentor, a friend, you know, when that person fails or that person demonstrates their humanity, sometimes young Christians are flabbergasted. They can't believe it. You mean this person that I look up to is as human as I am? Where do I go now? Who do I look to now? The Lord Jesus Christ. Since we heard of your faith In Christ Jesus, Paul says, we're praying, we're giving thanks. And your love, which you have to all of the saints. You know something supernatural is happening when you love all of the saints. When you love some of the saints, you're making progress. When you love all of the saints, Paul knows something's happening. And he's going to talk about it. And for the hope. Now look, it's an interesting grammatical structure. It says, because of the hope which is laid up for you. You know, faith, hope, and love, these three abide. But he says their faith and their love is driven and supported by and couched by and enabled to continue by because of the hope that you have that's laid up for you in heaven, whereof you heard before in the word of truth of the gospel. You know, he says the blessed hope of the church, it's purifying, it's sustaining, it drives us. You know, and again, I'll hear people say, well, you know, all the stuff about the second coming and the rapture of the church and the Antichrist and the end times, you know, that's fine, but people need to be grounded in, you know, the foundational things. And I understand what you're saying. But you read 1st and 2nd Thessalonians, and you realize Paul was only there for 3 weeks before he was driven out of Thessalonica, and you read what Paul taught them and what he spoke to them about, because Paul knew the power of hope. Paul knew the power of the church, understanding the blessed hope of the church, that this is earth. We're living in troubled times. You know, again, my responsibility now is to say, you know, okay, next week we're going to be in Colossians chapter 2. Read ahead. And I hope that's one of my responsibilities until the trumpet blows. But before this is all over, my responsibility might be to say, okay, everybody with radiation burns, meet in that corner back there. Some of our doctors are there. Everybody that hasn't eaten food for the last 2 days, please go to that back corner over there. Everybody who has your mortgage paid off and have two or three other families move in with you, please come up over here. They'll be sneaking out that way over there. You know, what's in for us before we go? Well, none of that's going to touch the hope that we have. None of that is going to touch the hope that should keep us in the most difficult of times, that is keeping our brethren all around the world tonight that are persecuted, they're living in unthinkable conditions, that keeps their love and their faith alive. Because of the hope that we have, he says here. Because of the hope which is laid up for you in heaven, whereof ye heard before in the word of truth of the gospel. Now, he'll reiterate some of these things as he talks about his prayer for them, because he's heard these things are laid as foundational in their lives. Which is come unto you as it is in all the world, bringing forth fruit as it doth also in you since the day you heard of it and knew the grace of God and truth. So the word of God, the gospel of Christ, in and of itself able to bring forth fruit. And he says, as it has in all of the world. Well, that's the Roman world, the Mediterranean world. It's the world that they knew. But you have to understand, that's without radio. It's without television, without phones, without publications, without begathons, without power pens and power partners and power this and power that. They touched the known world through the power of the Holy Ghost. And through the power of the Holy Ghost producing in them love, faith, hope. They touched their world. Imagine, you know, this was 12 apostles, and it was the 120 in the upper room. And then it was a church in Jerusalem that was driven through persecution out through the Roman world. They touched the world without all of the benefits. And are they benefits if we lean on them instead of falling on our knees? But they touched the world. They didn't have illustrations and overheads and da-da. The power was in the spoken word. And they touched the known world. Which has come unto you as it is in all the world, Paul says. This is about 30 years since Acts chapter 1. That is not bad. And bringeth forth fruit, as it doth also in you, since the day you heard of it and knew the grace of God and truth. So the word of God, the gospel of Christ, as it is spoken to us, as we study the scripture, as we're taught the scripture, it says it brings forth fruit. Peter says, you're not born again of corruptible seed, but of incorruptible, which is the word of God. And that as the word of God is sown, that the truths of God, the word of God, fall upon a human heart, just like seed falls upon the soil. And that when it hits the human heart in the right way, and the human heart is broken up and receptive to truth and tired of this world and ready to listen, that it brings forth fruit. Here a little, there a little, line upon line, precept upon precept, how the word of God brings truth in our lives. Jesus in John 17:17 said, Father, sanctify them through thy truth. Thy word is truth. Father, set aside their lives. Take their lives and set them aside from this world. Sanctify them with thy truth. Thy word is truth. Paul says, you know, I'm hearing about you guys in Colossae. I've never seen you to the face, but as I listen, we're thanking God. We're hearing about faith, hope, and love, the kind of the fruit of the Spirit, the things that we want to hear. And we're seeing that the Word of God in a church that Paul didn't start, in a church that Paul never visited, and yet a church that was growing, he said, we're hearing that there's good fruit and that the Word is being taught and that you're growing. As ye also learned of Epaphras, our dear fellow servant, a bond slave, who is for you a faithful diakon, a faithful deacon, a faithful servant of Christ. So this man, Epaphras, it says they learned, or literally they were discipled by Epaphras. The idea is that of constantly teaching the word of God and constantly sowing, that you learned these wonderful things we're hearing of Epaphras, our dear fellow servant, who is for you, and how important, a faithful servant. Faithful. It is required of a steward, Paul says, first of all, that he be found faithful, dependable. When somebody says, I'll be there, they'll be there. When somebody signs up for something, they show up for it. Servanthood. When they say, I'll be here and do this, they're there and they do it. A faithful servant of Christ, who also declared unto us your love in the Spirit. Evidently, Paul had questions. Epaphras is in Rome. Paul said, well, what's happening in their lives? Well, what do you mean there's a church thriving in Colossae? Well, what have you been teaching them? You know, because they didn't have New Testaments. They didn't have, you know, Paul must have said, what's going on? You know, how have you explained Christ? Oh, yeah, that's right. And what have you said this? And what's the warfare there in Colossae? And what's coming against those ideas you communicated? And he said, but tell me the fruit you're seeing. And they said, well, the love. We're seeing the fruit of the Spirit, the love they have in the Spirit, the self-sacrificing attitude they have is reflecting the fact that the living Savior has moved into their hearts. And they're reflecting in their own lives that self-sacrificing life of Christ. So Paul now then moves in verse 9 into this prayer. And, I look at this and I think, you know, it's a model prayer, certainly, for those that we love. If you have parents that are newly saved, or parents that are saved but not being taught somewhere, or friends that have just come to Christ, when you get on your knees, what should you say? How should you pray for them? It's beautiful to see how Paul is praying for this young church. And you know, it takes me to task because I look at this and I think, Lord, please teach me to pray like this, Lord. Give me, you know, that ability to pray the effectual, fervent prayer of a righteous man that availeth much. Look what it says. For this cause, because we've heard about what God is doing there, we hear the fruit of the gospel and what's happening. Epaphras has told us about your love. For this cause, we also, since the day we heard of it, these are difficult words, do not cease to pray. Can we say that about our parents, our friends, our children? Do not cease to pray. And these are people that Paul hasn't met. do not cease to pray for you and to desire the longing of Paul's heart. And he tells us what it is now. So if you're going to pray for your kids, pray for your friends, pray for those who have come to the faith, and you've watched them recently saved, you know, they're growing. And you know what? Pray for me this way too. That you might be filled with the knowledge of his will in all wisdom and spiritual understanding. That you might be filled with the knowledge of his will. You know, what's the will of the Lord? I'm trying to figure out what the Lord's will is. I want to know what God's will is. Well, first of all, you don't have to worry about putting out fleeces. I'm putting out a fleece. I'm not sure. No, don't do that, okay? You're not Gideon. What are you going to do? You're going to go skin a sheep and put it out in your backyard and say in the morning, no dew. Well, we need dew. You know, it's been dry and we've got some rain lately, so don't put out any fleeces. You have the author of the book living in your heart now. These are doctrinal things. Paul says, I want you to be filled with the knowledge of his will in all wisdom and spiritual understanding. I want you to believe properly, to have all wisdom and spiritual understanding. That you know, doctrinally, your ducks would be in a row. You would understand the truth. I want you to continue to grow in these things that I've heard that you're hearing and being taught. That you might be filled with the knowledge of his will. No, that comes here. This is it. You know, the Jew always knew that. The Greek was a hedonist. He'd go out and drink wine and have sex and do these other things to experience that he might discover truth. And if you'll, you know, I went and, you know, even Solomon gets caught up in a depressing, you know, the book of Ecclesiastes. I gave myself to wine. I gave myself to women. I gave myself to this. I gave myself to that. You know, and at the end he says, really, you know, in the final analysis, there's one thing, and that's to serve God, to keep his commandments. Well, the thing is, the Jew always knew that he didn't have to go search experience or explore the universe to try to find. He always knew the truth was contained in a book. And it is today. And the problem isn't that the word of God is not sharp and it's not powerful. It's like Amos said that there's a famine of the hearing of the word of God. There's no famine of the word of God. There's a famine of the hearing of the word of God. The word of God is everywhere. It's on television, it's on radio, it's in print, it's in the movies, everywhere. The problem isn't there's a famine of the word, there's a famine of the hearing. People don't want to hear the word. Paul says, I pray that you might be filled with the knowledge of his will in all wisdom and spiritual understanding. And then he goes through these four things, that you might walk worthy of the Lord unto all pleasing. Now, what he's going to do, he's going to say, proper doctrine produces proper ethics. Proper belief produces proper behavior. If we know the love of Christ, if we know what he's done for us, if we feel our hearts cooling, we need to go and sit alone at Golgotha. We need to go sit alone at Calvary and look up at that mutilated figure and that brutalized face and his life running into the ground, his blood running into the ground. We need to go back. We need to sit. We need to look. Because that's what we believe, that God Almighty died for us there, and he paid for our sins, and he loved us so much that he who knew no sin became sin, that we might be the very righteousness of God. And if that is engraved upon our hearts, proper doctrine, proper belief should elicit from our lives proper behavior.
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2: The evolutionary tree of life is dying. Learn about it next on today's Creation Moments. And now, here's our Creation Moments host, Ian Taylor.
3: We are all familiar with the evolutionary tree of life. It is supposed to depict how life began as a single-celled organism and over immense periods of time mutated into all the various forms of life we see today. We have offered several Creation Moments programs recently that explained how new genetic studies simply do not support this evolutionary tree. Those of us who accept young earth creationism are not the only ones who are beginning to notice this problem. Creatures that are completely unrelated, according to the evolutionary tree, have been found to have very similar genes. More often than not, DNA information disagrees with a creature's supposed lineage as it is presented on the evolutionary tree of life. Very different creatures, unrelated according to the evolutionary tree, develop from very similar genes. Our genetic knowledge of creatures is most complete with the simpler organisms. Even evolutionists have admitted that microorganisms without a nucleus do not fit into any kind of evolutionary tree. The facts are killing the evolutionary tree of life. Some evolutionists are admitting that the history of life cannot be represented as a tree. Some even ask whether the history of life can ever be known with any certainty. In short, the new genetic information now rapidly accumulating supports the Bible's teaching that each kind of creature was separately created. New genetic information shows that there are multiple trunks to the tree of life. We may be reminded, however, that the only real source of life is our risen Savior, Jesus Christ.
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1: When a fire gets too big for one department to handle, first responders can be called in for mutual aid. They show up with what they have, not everything, just what's needed. That's a pretty good picture of life. No one is built to carry every burden alone. Sometimes God uses ordinary people to answer someone else's prayer. You may not be able to fix everything, but you can show up. And sometimes showing up is exactly what God uses. WTSWLP. Oh.

0: Have you ever heard the phrase, the unpardonable sin, and then maybe felt a little uneasy? What is it exactly? And can someone really commit a sin that God won't forgive? Well, that's where we're headed on through the Bible. Dr. J. Vernon McGee is going to take us into Matthew chapter 12 and walks us carefully through what the sin means and, just as importantly, what it does not mean. So open your Bible and turn there. And if you're new here, we're certainly glad you're with us. Welcome aboard the Bible bus. 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Now let's quiet our hearts before we begin. Father, thank you for giving us your word so that we can truly know you. And as we study it, Lord, fill us with your spirit and then teach us about Jesus Christ, our Savior, and then press your truth deep into our hearts so that it influences the way we live. In Jesus' name, amen. Now here's Dr. J. Vernon McGee with our study of Matthew 12 on Through the Bible.
1: Now today, friends, we return back to chapter 12. The important thing is there's a movement in the Gospel of Matthew, and if you miss it, I think you missed the message that's here. Matthew's not attempting to give us a biography or even a chronological order, but he has a tremendous movement here. He presents Christ as king, born a king, went to the top of the mountain and gave what we call the Sermon on the Mountain, the ethic of the kingdom, the manifesto of the king. He came down and demonstrated he has the dynamic in the miracles he performed with power. Then he sent out his disciples. What was the reception and reaction? Rejection. And then he pronounced judgment on the cities. Now there breaks out into the open a conflict between the Lord Jesus and the religious rulers of that day, the Pharisees in particular. They were apparently very friendly to him at first, but now they break with him, and they break on the question of the Sabbath day. And he went through the fields, as we saw last time, his apostles with him. And I tell you, these 12 men pulling first on the right hand, left hand, it was really getting the grain. It was real harvest time for them. And they were hungry. It's the reason they did it. Now the Pharisees, they rebuke him. And they rebuke the disciples. And they tell the Lord Jesus, why do you permit it? And his answer was, verse 3 now of chapter 12 of Matthew, but he said unto them, have ye not read what David did when he was a-hungered and they that were with him? If you'd go back to 1 Samuel, the 21st chapter and the first 6 verses, you'd have the record of this there. It was during the days of the rejection of David as king, and Saul was ruling. Actually, the Lord Jesus was being rejected at this time as king. His messianic claims had not been acknowledged. Now he takes care of his own on the Sabbath day. David did that. Let me tell you, he broke the Mosaic law. That's exactly what the Lord Jesus is doing for their interpretation. But the law even granted this to take place under certain circumstances. And notice what he says, how he entered into the house of God and did eat the showbread, which was not lawful for him to eat, neither for them which were with him, but only for the priests. Or have ye not read in the law how that on the Sabbath days the priests in the temple profane the Sabbath and are blameless? They work on the Sabbath day. But I say unto you that in this place is one greater than the temple. He claimed here superiority over the most holy center of their religious life, and that was the temple. As far as they are concerned, he's blasphemed. Not only broken the Sabbath, but blasphemed. Now, in verse 7, But if ye had known what this meaneth, I will have mercy and not sacrifice. And by the way, that's in the law. Ye would not have condemned the guiltless. Now he defends these men and say they did not break the Sabbath day. Why? Well, the Son of Man is Lord even of the Sabbath day. And believe me, he put his hand on the most sacred thing that they had, and he said he was the Lord of the Sabbath day. He could make no greater claim in the eyes of the Pharisees. That certainly engendered their bitterness and their hatred. Now, I move down to verse 9. We leave the field where this incident took place relative to the Sabbath day and go into the synagogue inside, and we still have the same question. Verse 9, when he was departed thence, he went into their synagogue. He didn't say ours, but their synagogue. And you will notice in the Gospel of John, it was the Lord's temple at first, but he finally said, your house is left unto you desolate. Now will you notice, when he was departed thence, he went into their synagogue, and behold, there was a man which had his hand withered. And they asked him, saying, is it lawful to heal on the Sabbath days, that they might accuse him? And he said unto them, what man shall there be among you that shall have one sheep, and if it fall into a pit on the Sabbath day, will he not lay hold on it and lift it out? You see, they planted this man there. And when they planted that man there, the enemy actually paid him the finest compliment that was possible, because they made two important admissions. They admitted that he had power to heal the sick, or he wouldn't have put that man there. You see, they never raised the question about him whether he performed miracles or not. You've got to get 2,000 years this side of it. You have to be working in a musty library today on a doctor's degree or a master's degree before you can come to that conclusion. But if you'd been living then, you'd never been able to deny he performed miracles. So they admit that he had power to heal the sick. But something else, and this is to me the most wonderful thing at all, they acknowledge that when a helpless man was placed in his pathway, that he was moved by compassion to heal him even on the Sabbath day. And my friend, that's quite an admission. Now, the question of the legality of healing on the Sabbath day was, of course, designed here to trap him. But Jesus actually trapped the enemies. They would concede that a sheep should be rescued on the Sabbath day. The Mosaic law made allowance for that. But now notice verse 12 here. How much then is a man better than a sheep? Wherefore it is lawful to do well on the Sabbath days. And this is the crux of the whole matter. Should he do good on the Sabbath day? Well, regardless of your answer, then saith he to the man, stretch forth thine hand, and he stretched it forth, and it was restored whole like as the other. Jesus healed a man on the Sabbath day. Did he break the law? What's your answer? My answer is that he didn't. Now will you notice verse 14? Then the Pharisees went out and held a council against him how they might destroy him. This is the break that he made with the religious rulers. Up to this point, they have been watching him, of course, at first friendly. Then when he would not cooperate with him, they very frankly wanted to attach their wagon to his little star, and they wanted to move that way, but he refused.

multitudes of people, friends, in that day that he had healed. You and I can't even conceive of the impression that he made in that day. It was something that was absolutely astounding. They had to accept or reject him. And he's still controversial. The enemy today is still after him. These new dirty plays, new dirty books are blaspheming him. You have to make a decision about him. You have to decide about him. You will either be his friend or his enemy. He'll be your savior or he'll be your judge. You can't get rid of Jesus Christ. Now notice here, he healed a multitude, and he charged them that they should not make him known. He didn't come to this earth as a thaumaturgist, that is a wonder worker. He came to present his claims as Messiah. When that was rejected, he then continues his march to the cross because he came also as the Savior of the world. And therefore, this caused crowds to come around and he couldn't carry on his ministry as he wanted to. And he did this that it might be fulfilled, which was spoken by Isaiah the prophet, saying, "Behold my servant whom I have chosen, my beloved in whom my soul is well pleased. I'll put my spirit upon him. He shall show judgment to the Gentiles. He shall not strive nor cry, neither shall any man hear his voice in the streets. A bruised reed shall he not break." No, he will bind up that reed that will let him. "And smoking flax shall he not quench." No, if that one goes on and rejects him, he's like smoking flax. It'll break into the fire of judgment. He won't stop that because man has a free will. "Till he send forth judgment unto victory, and in his name shall the Gentiles trust." Now there's this definite moving out today, not only for the fulfillment of prophecy, but fulfillment of prophecy that concerns the Gentiles there to be saved. "Then was brought unto him one," this is verse 22, "one that was possessed with a demon, blind and dumb, and he healed him, insomuch that the blind and dumb both spake and saw. And all the people were amazed and said, is not this the son of David?" This is our Messiah. He has the credentials. And this was a tremendous miracle here. Now, I've suggested this before, that the casting out of demons was the greatest miracle he performed. Frankly, friends, I think it's just as great as raising the dead, if not greater. Now, I'm going to reserve till we get to the Gospel of Luke before I go into detail about this matter of demon possession. Dr. Luke was a medical doctor of that day, and he presents this, and we want to look at the way that he presents it. Now, will you notice, the people say he's the Messiah, but what the Pharisees say, verse 24, "But when the Pharisees heard it, they said, this fellow doth not cast out demons, but by Beelzebub, the prince of the demons." Now, this is the matter of the unpardonable sin. Will you follow this very carefully? "And Jesus knew their thoughts, and said unto them, every kingdom divided against itself is brought to desolation. Every city or house divided against itself shall not stand. And if Satan cast out Satan, he's divided against himself. How shall then his kingdom stand? And if I by Beelzebub cast out demons, by whom do your children cast them out? Therefore they shall be your judges." Now they would never say that their own children, if they cast out demons, we're doing it by Beelzebub. Now he says, "But if I cast out demons by the Spirit of God, then the kingdom of God is come unto you." You see, the kingdom of God is among you in the presence of the Messiah. I'm here, and if I can do this, this is my credential, that the kingdom of God is here. Or else, how can one enter into a strong man's house, spoil his goods, except he bind the strong man? And then he will spoil his house. "He that is not with me is against me, and he that gathereth not with me scattereth abroad. Wherefore," listen to him now, "I say unto you, all manner of sin and blasphemy shall be forgiven unto man, but the blasphemy against the Holy Spirit shall not be forgiven unto man. And whosoever speaketh a word against the Son of Man, it shall be

0: forgiven him. But whosoever speaketh against the Holy Spirit, it shall not be forgiven him, neither in this world, neither in the world to come. Now, the important thing is to see here is that there's no sin that you committed yesterday that he would not forgive you for today. He died for all. But you see, the Holy Spirit is coming to the world to make real the salvation of Christ. If you resist that working of the Spirit of God when he speaks to your heart, then, friends, there's no forgiveness, of course, because you have rejected the forgiveness that he offers that can only be made real to you by the Spirit of God. For it's the Spirit of God that regenerates you. It's the Spirit of God, you see. Therefore, this is the thing that he's talking about here, and this is the thing that would be unpardonable. Now, he'll go on in another gospel to amplify this, to say that the unpardonable sin was to attribute to him that he had done these things by Beelzebub when he was doing them by the Spirit of God. You see, they were rejecting the witness of himself and of the Holy Spirit. Now, today, that particular sin cannot be committed because it could only be committed when he was here upon the earth. Therefore, there's no act of sin today that you could commit that there's not forgiveness for. But to resist the Holy Spirit, of course, there's no forgiveness for that because he's bringing forgiveness. It's just like a man who's dying of a certain disease and the doctor says, here's the remedy for it. Now, the man refuses to take the remedy. The man actually dies, not from the disease, but because he refused the remedy. There was a remedy for the disease, you see. Now there's a remedy for sin. The Holy Spirit applies it today. But to resist that, then there's no remedy, you see. That's the only way it can be unpardonable today. But to say that there's an act that you commit, of course not. We'll see that again, of course, when we get to Mark and to Luke. Now, verse 34, he says, O generation of vipers, John had called them that also, by the way, how can ye, being evil, speak good things? For out of the abundance of the heart, the mouth speaketh. Now, he goes on to say, a good man out of the good treasure of the heart bringeth forth good things. An evil man out of the evil treasure bringeth forth evil things. What's in the well of the heart will come out through the bucket of the mouth, someone has said. But he says, I say unto you, every idle word that men shall speak, they shall give an account thereof in the day of judgment. An idle word actually means blasphemy. For by thy words thou shalt be justified, by thy words thou shalt be condemned, because you're speaking the thing that's in your heart. Verse 38, then certain of the scribes and of the Pharisees answered, saying, Master, we'd see a sign from thee. Now these men are not sincere. They're trying to trap him. Listen to him. But he answered and said unto them, an evil and adulterous generation seeketh after a sign. There shall no sign be given to it, but the sign of the prophet Jonah. Now, what was the sign of Jonah? Well, listen to him. First, Jonah was 3 days, 3 nights in the whale's belly. So shall the Son of Man be 3 days, 3 nights in the heart of the earth. Now, Jonah was apparently raised from the dead when he was in the fish. God brought him out of it into light. Now, just as Jonas was, and that was a sign to the Ninevites. Listen, the men of Nineveh shall rise in judgment with this generation and shall condemn it because they repented at the preaching of Jonas. Actually, the whole city turned to God. And behold, a greater than Jonas is here. And they were rejecting him. Then he gives the queen of the south shall rise up in the judgment with this generation. They shall condemn it. She came from the uttermost parts of the earth to hear the wisdom of Solomon, and behold, a greater than Solomon this year. Puts himself greater than Jonas, greater than Solomon, you see. Now, the Queen of Sheba was saved. She came all the way from the ends of the earth, and he's come to them, and yet they will not turn to him. And now he gives this parable. When the unclean spirit is gone out of a man, he walketh through dry places seeking rest and finding none. Now, a man has an unclean spirit. The unclean spirit goes without the man. And the man thinks he's all cleaned up. He's all swept, cleaned, and varnished. And what happens? He saith, I'll return into my house from whence I came out. And when he's come, he findeth it empty, swept, and garnished. Reformation is no good. You can quit doing a whole lot of things, friends, and that won't make you a Christian. Let me put it like this. If everybody right now would quit sinning in the world, there wouldn't be any more Christians the next minute or the next day, because you quitting sin doesn't make Christians. Reformation is not what we need. All we'd be is just a bunch of empty vessels, that's all. But what happened? Then goeth he and taketh with himself seven other spirits, more wicked than himself, and they enter in and dwell there, and the last estate of that man is worse than the first. Even so shall it be unto this wicked generation. You see, the hardest people in the world today are unsaved church members, because they think they're all right. They're swept, cleaned, and garnished. But may I say to you, they're a vacant house, and all the evil spirits have to do, they can move in. The devil owns them, and they don't recognize it at all. Now, verse 46, while he yet talked to the people, behold, his mother and his brethren stood without, desiring to speak with him. Then one said unto him, behold, thy mother and thy brethren stand without, desiring to speak with thee. He answered and said unto him that told him, who is my mother? Who are my brethren? And he stretched forth his hand to his disciples and said, behold, my mother and my brethren. What's he really saying? He is saying that the strongest relationship today is the relationship between Christ and a believer. And friends, if you're a child of God today, and you have an unsaved father or mother, or an unsaved brother, you are closer to Jesus Christ today than you are to those that are blood kin to you, to the very mother that bore you. This is something that is tremendous today. And you're closer akin to other believers than you'd be with anyone that is blood related to you. This is tremendous. He's talking now about a new relationship. Verse 50, for whosoever shall do the will of my Father which is in heaven, the same's my brother and sister and mother. What is the will of the Father? Well, that you accept the Lord Jesus Christ. You hear him. Trust him. Turn to him. Now that brings us to chapter 13, and now we've come to one of the great chapters of the Bible. Again, I think I've said that about every chapter, but this one is. This is the second major discourse that we have, and here is a chapter that is greatly misunderstood. You have here the parables of the kingdom of heaven, and they show the direction of the kingdom that had been offered to Israel after it had been rejected by them. And it reveals what's going to take place between the time of his rejection until he comes again, until the king returns unto the earth. This is very important to see. You see, the Sermon on the Mount looks back to the past. That's the law for the land. And this chapter presents the mystery parables for the present, and the Olivet Discourse looks on to the future. Now, you'll notice, very active, Jesus is interesting. The same day went Jesus out of the house of Israel, sat by the seaside. The sea, with all of its waves, speak of the nations. He, as it were, leaving the nation and now turning to the world. And now he's speaking of what's going to take place in the world until he comes again. And great multitudes were gathered together unto him, so that he went into a ship and sat, and the whole multitude stood on the shore. What a dramatic scene this is. Now listen, he spake many things unto them in parables, saying. Now these are the mystery parables, and the first one, and it's the key to all of them, behold, a sower went forth to sow. Now these parables are remarkable. In fact, they are great. And we'll probably spend more than one time in these parables, but we'll see that next time. Until then, may God richly bless you.
1: Do you love a good mystery? 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

0: today as we come to the table.
1: All he has to say is, guess what? Two have done it now. Jesus Christ and me. You bow down to me because I'm the one that's here. And that's why the world's going to go, you must be God. Now, those who don't say that he's God, they're going to be put to death. The rest of them, maybe some by fear, will say that he's God and have questions. Others may believe that he's actually somehow God in human form. But that's when, again, the great tribulation starts. And it's amazing. When Satan finally gets to claim that he's God and preside over a kingdom, it immediately turns into a disaster. And it's a horrific disaster for the next 3.5 years. Then they just like it. He gets one tiny moment of the glory he's been seeking since he rebelled against God. And it's going to be the greatest judgment on the earth since the earth began.

0: As we look around and see tragedy, brokenness, and shifting cultures, we are reminded that history is moving toward something big, the return of Jesus Christ. Scripture teaches that Christ will return and that all people will one day stand before Him. That's why the message of the gospel is so urgent. Well, thanks for taking the time to join us as we come to the table, the Daily Bible Study Program of Mark Kirk, Senior Pastor of Calvary Knoxville. 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Now, let's join Pastor Mark in the book of Zechariah chapter 11 with today's edition of Come to the Table.
1: It's hard to be proud when you're poor. I'm sure there are poor people that are proud, but it's hard to be real proud when you're poor. What are you proud of? They knew, and I love this, because look what he says, the poor of the flock. He was judging the nation, but he's protecting the believers. The poor of the flock, they knew that it was the word of the Lord. I love that. They recognized it because they knew what was going on. You know, it's interesting, guys. I want to make a little side note here before we go on. Historically, we know what happened in Jerusalem before it was wiped out. The believers were driven out. Again, what happened was the persecution became so great on the church and the believers in Jerusalem that they were driven out to leave Jerusalem. And when they were driven out, they went into all the areas of the world and they began preaching the gospel, which is part of God's plan. But not only were they driven out and forced to spread the gospel, they were protected from the judgment of God that came by the Roman Empire. What does the Bible say in 1 Thessalonians 5:9? For God has not appointed us to wrath. That is, before God sent His wrath on Jerusalem, He forced out all the believers. He removed the believers. Isn't that beautiful? The same thing He's going to do with the rapture of the church. And let me encourage some of you right now. Look, maybe God is allowing persecution, a bad situation, something to drive you somewhere you don't want to go. And you're, God, why would you let this happen? You're making this happen. I'm being forced out of my job, or forced out of my home, or forced out of my neighborhood, or forced out. I'm being driven out. Why would you allow this? God's answer to you would be, is because I love you and I see what you don't see. He may be protecting you from some invading army. I'll put that in air quotes, because it's not a real invading army. But He may be protecting you from some judgment or invading army. God's saying, look, I needed to get you out of that situation because I knew that situation was going to collapse. I didn't want you to collapse with it. And oftentimes, what do we do? God, why would you allow this? Because I love you, He would say. And I'm working in ways that you don't know. Trust the Lord. Trust Him. He loves you. He will only allow and do what is going to be for His glory and your benefit. God is working a work. You trust Him and you keep your eyes on the Lord. So anyway, it says this. Look at verse 12. Then I said to them, if it is agreeable to you, give me my wages, and if not, refrain. So they weighed out for my wages 30 pieces of silver. Guys, you realize what this is talking about? I know you know already, right? You know what's going on here. This is Judas. The Lord is quoting Judas right here. This is exactly what happened to Judas. This is exactly what Judas said when he went to betray the Lord. Remember, he goes to betray the Lord. He goes to the Pharisees, the Sadducees, the scribes, the three evil shepherds. He goes to those overseers of Israel, and he goes, you know, what will you pay me to turn this guy in? And they said, we'll give you 30 pieces of silver, which, by the way, was the price of a slave that had been gored by a wild animal. So how much value do you think they put on the Lord? And even Judas did. So, but Judas, he just wanted the money. Give me the money, I'll take it. And it's amazing to me here that the Lord, again, it shows here that God was allowing this to happen. It tells us the very words of Judas here, give me my wages, if not refrain. They weighed out the 30 pieces of silver. And again, you remember what happened when Judas became so overwhelmed with guilt about betraying the Lord. He went back and said, I betrayed innocent blood. And he said, they said, what's that to us? You keep it. We can't take it back. It's blood money. We sold it to put this man to death. And he took the money and threw it there on the floor, if you remember, the Bible says, and he went out and hanged himself. Look how accurate this is in this next verse, verse 13. And the Lord said to me, throw it to the potter. By the way, they used that money to buy a potter's field. He said, throw it to the potter, that princely price they set on me. Look at that, kind of almost sarcastic. Oh, I'm so important to you, the Messiah, the King of Israel, that you sold me for 30 pieces of silver for a potter's field. Now, why would they buy a potter's field? Again, they would purchase fields right around Jerusalem because whenever travelers were coming to that area that died, they had to be buried. And they wouldn't have tombs there. And many times they were Gentiles as well. And so they had to be buried somewhere. Well, it was the priest's responsibility to make sure that people could be buried. So they would have to buy fields and buy cemeteries, we would say today. So they purchased a potter's field to bury people in that happened to die while they were in Jerusalem, because you had to bury them right away. That you couldn't send them back and let them rot. You know, their body would rot and decay. So they bury them right then. And so he purchased the potter's field for that reason. It's exactly what they did. And again, the princely price, kind of the sense of this, the Lord pointing out how little they valued him, that they set on him for doing this. And look what it says. So I took the 30 pieces of silver and threw them into the house of the Lord for the potter. Exactly what happened. You know, I don't think that Judas was going, let's see, somewhere back in Zechariah 11, I think it says, that I'll get 30 pieces of silver, and I'll get upset, I'll go back and I'll throw it, this kind of stuff. No, guys, this is to the T, God exactly saying, this is what's going to happen. You know, it's interesting. It says that when Judas took it back, he said to them, he didn't say, I've betrayed innocent blood, like many of our Bibles just read naturally. In the original language, what they leave out is betrayed the innocent blood. Definite article. Why is that important? Because it makes all the difference in the world. There's only one blood that will wash away the sins of the world. That's the innocent blood of Jesus Christ. No other blood could do it. And so even when Judas said that, he said, I betrayed the innocent blood. It's as though he's saying, I recognize what I've done. The crazy thing is, why didn't he repent? I believe if he'd repented, he still could have been saved. But either way, he doesn't. It's exactly described here and what's going to happen. And notice what happens after that. Then I cut in two my other staff, bonds, that is the unity of the nation, that I might break the brotherhood between Judah and Israel. And again, we know that the nation collapsed 40 years later by Rome, as we said. They were dispersed around the world, and Israel sat empty as a desert land with all their trees and everything cut down by Rome for almost 2,000 years. And then by the way, Israel wasn't always a desert. You know, it's a desert. No, it wasn't. It was a beautiful forested area. It got wiped out by armies that came in, and the last major army was Rome, and they totally devastated it. When the Jews came back in 1948, they started planting everything again. If you look at satellite images prior to 1948, you see it all brown because of what Rome had done. Now you see all the trees they planted. It's beautifully green, and it's the most, again, with all the other nations around them were brown, but they're green because they replanted it, and because of the mountains and the water that's all there, it's now flourishing and thriving, and again, it's just great for agriculture. But again, this is because God is restoring them in the last days, as God said he would do. Now, by the way, this was 600 years before it ever happened. When you read this here, when Zechariah, he was 600 years prior to this. So these are things written 600 years in advance. Undeniable supernatural word of God is exactly what you're holding in your hand. And exactly what we saw come to pass, word for word, as God said it would. Now, we saw the Romans of 70 AD up through verse 3. We saw Jesus dealing with the false shepherds of Israel and what happened with Judas and all that in verses 4 through 14. Now we're going to see the future. Now, this was future to Zechariah, but now we're looking back. He was looking forward. Now we come up to a place where now we are looking forward, and we're looking forward to this man that's going to come on the scene that we call the Antichrist. We don't know his name, but he's called the Antichrist. Now, anti means yes, against, but it also means instead of. And before we even jump into his characteristics and some of the things about him, recognize about the Antichrist, he is going to try to come to replace Jesus Christ as the Savior of the world. He's going to try to be God. It's going to be Satan working through him, really Satan probably possessing him, declaring that he's God, to have people worship Satan, as Satan has always wanted to be worshipped. But that is who this character is. And again, why do we need to know something about him? As I said at the beginning, I think we need to know a little bit about our enemy so we know who we're facing. And as we watch the headwinds of it getting ready to take place, we recognize, hey, the spirit of Antichrist is very much at work in our world today. And when we talk about some of the characteristics of the Antichrist, you're going to see the spirit of the Antichrist at work. Notice what it says, verse 15. Now we're jumping to the future. And the Lord said to me, take for yourself the implements of a foolish shepherd. Now he's going to talk about raising up this foolish shepherd, the Antichrist, in the last days. For indeed, I will raise up a shepherd in the land that will not care for those who are cut off. That is, those who are cut off means put to death. Nor seek the young. Again, he won't care about the next generation of the Jewish people. He's supposed to be the Messiah. He's not going to care about the Jews that have died. He's not going to care about the young that have died, as any good shepherd would. Nor heal those that are broken. Again, any good shepherd would go and tend the flock as they're sick or broken. He's not going to care about that, just like these false shepherds over Israel in his day, except way worse. Nor will he feed those that still stand. And why would he say feeding those that still stand? Because remember, when the Antichrist comes on the scene, he at some point is going to turn himself on the Jews and begin wiping them out. Some of them are going to live. Some of them are going to make it. And he says, even those that make it and still live through the onslaught, he's not going to care. Why? He wants them dead. He's trying to kill them. The Bible says when the Antichrist comes in, he's going to wipe out the majority of the Jews that are alive on the earth. It's called the time of Jacob's trouble. And the Bible says it will be the worst persecution of Jews in world history. And not just that, it'll be the worst world persecution in history because of the Great Tribulation. And so he's talking about that, saying this is the guy that's going to be presiding when all that is taking place. He says, look at this. He won't take care of them, but he will eat the flesh of the fat and tear the hooves in pieces, that he will simply use the Jewish people to pad his pockets and to make himself richer and to fulfill his goals to try to be God and be the savior of the world and rule everything. And now notice the Lord begins to pronounce judgment on this shepherd that's coming, this Antichrist. And what he says, verse 17, woe to the worthless shepherd who leaves the flock. No good shepherd would ever leave their flock. What did Jesus say about us? I will never leave you nor forsake you. That's what a good shepherd does. The bad shepherd, he's going to leave the flock. He doesn't care about the flock. He wants to eat the flock. You get the whole point. And notice he's worthless. Very interesting. He does nothing to help Israel. He'll do nothing that's worth anything other than himself and his own glory, as he at some point will declare he's God and demand to be worshipped. But it's interesting when you talk about him saying he's God and demanding to be worshipped, the word worthless there, it means a god or idol is also part of the meaning there. A god or an idol. And the Bible says that when the Antichrist again declares that he's God to the world, he's going to set up an image or an idol of himself on the Temple Mount and declare that he's God. This is exactly what it's going to happen. He's describing what he's going to do. Now, how's this guy going to work? He's going to come in again, rule the world. For the first 3.5 years, there's a final 7 years that God's going to deal with the nation of Israel. And for the first 3.5, it's going to seem like it's not so bad. And then at the middle of the 3.5, he's going to stand up, say that he's God, and demand that the world bow down to him, that they have no other gods but him, or he's going to start putting people to death. Now, why would people bow down to this man and believe that he's God? Well, it tells us. Look at what's happening next. It says, a sword shall be against his arm and against his right eye, and his arm shall completely wither, and his right eye shall be totally blinded. Now, sword in Scripture speaks of judgment. It speaks of some kind of wrath against a person. It speaks of something happening, not just an accident. And what it would appear here, from especially here and in Revelation, which we'll turn to in just a second, it will appear that the Antichrist is going to have an assassination attempt against him. Now, whether or not he really dies or not, we don't know. Satan has no power to bring life. Satan has no power to resurrect. However, here's a couple of possible scenarios. Someone tries to assassinate the Antichrist at that 3.5 year point or sometime around there, and they announce to the world he's dead. And the world's freaking out. And then suddenly, probably 3 days later, since he mocks everything Jesus does, there's going to be a special announcement. He's revived. He's alive. We can't believe it. He's come back to life. And the world's going to be deceived into believing that he actually died and came back to life when actually he didn't die. But the lasting result will be a blind in the right eye, a withered arm. That's one possible scenario. The other possible scenario is he really is killed. And then Satan possesses his body. Because we know at some point Satan is going to possess the body of the Antichrist. And he's going to need to do that at some point for the world to worship him, because Satan wants to be worshipped. It might be that even as Satan wanted the body of Moses after he died, and so God put the archangel there to stop him from getting the body of Moses, it may be that God allows Satan to take the body of the Antichrist if he really does get killed in this assassination, and he rises up and is alive. Now, God's not going to heal the eye or heal the arm. But you can imagine, what is the world going to do if this guy, if they think he's dead or is dead and resurrects from the dead, if he's possessed, or rather he's not even really dead? All he has to say is, guess what? Two have done it now. Jesus Christ and me. You bow down to me because I'm the one that's here. And that's why the world's going to go, you must be God. Now, those who don't say that he's God, they're going to be put to death. The rest of them, maybe some by fear will say that he's God and have questions. Others may believe that he's actually somehow God in human form. But that's when, again, the great tribulation starts. And it's amazing. When Satan finally gets to claim that he's God and preside over a kingdom, it immediately turns into a disaster. And it's a horrific disaster for the next 3.5 years. Then they just like it. He gets one tiny moment of the glory he's been seeking since he rebelled against God. And it's going to be the greatest judgment on the earth since the earth began. That's justice. Just darkness and wickedness, which he's probably going to love. But either way, there's not going to be a moment of enjoyment, I don't think, in the midst of all that. But either way, that's what's going to happen. Now, I want you to see this for yourself. Let's turn now. We're going to turn to a couple of places here as we finish today. And the first place we're going to turn to is Revelation Actually, we're going to start first in Revelation 13. Look at Revelation 13 first. I want you to see this assassination attempt. Listen to what it says, starting in Revelation chapter 13. He says, "Then I stood up on the sand of the sea, and I saw a beast rising about, having seven heads and ten horns. That is his kingdom. And on the crowns, ten crowns. That is this world kingdom ruled by these ten kings in these regions in the last days. On his heads was a blasphemous name, and the beast which I saw was like a leopard. His feet were like a bear, and his mouth like the mouth of a lion." He's going to be made up of all the world kingdoms up to that point. That's we don't have time to jump into that, but that's kind of an idea of all the world kingdoms up to that point that Daniel saw in his vision. "The dragon gave him his power," that is, Satan's going to give power to the Antichrist, "his throne, and his great authority." He's going to have supernatural demonic power, is how he's going to also deceive people. "And I saw one of his heads as if it had been mortally wounded." There's the assassination attempt that would appear. "And his deadly wound was healed." So now, was it healed because he wasn't really dead, or was it healed because Satan possessed him? We'll just have to wait and see. "And all the world marveled and followed the beast." They're going to say, this guy rose from the dead, just like Jesus. He's amazing. He's marvelous. They're marveling at him. "So they worshiped the dragon and gave authority to the beast. And they worshiped the beast, saying, who is like the beast? And who is able to make war with him?" Again, we've seen his supernatural power. He's risen from the dead. "And he was given a mouth, speaking great things and blasphemies." Now we're getting some more characteristics of the Antichrist. I want you to know this. He's going to be a loud mouth full of pride. He's given a mouth, speaking blasphemies, and when he was given authority to continue 42 months, that is 3.5 years, which is probably, again, this final 3.5 years where we see he's going to be ruling as God. He's going to be ruling the entire 7 years, but he's going to say that he's God, probably right there at the midway point, and I think that's referring to the 42 months. Notice, "Then he opened his mouth in blasphemy against God to blaspheme his name, his tabernacle, and those who dwell in heaven." He's going to be, again, such arrogance of pride. He's going to be, you know, yelling at those and blaspheming those in heaven, looking up toward the sky. "And it was granted to him to make war with the saints," notice this, "and to overcome them." I thought the Bible said the gates of hell can't overcome the church. It can't. This is not the church. The church is gone. The rapture has taken place. The church will not be overcome. But those who give their life to the Lord after that, they will be overcome. And many of them will have to give their lives and die for their faith. And it says, "An authority was given to him over every tribe, tongue, and nation. All who dwell on the earth will worship him, whose names have not been written in the book of life of the Lamb slain from the foundation of the world." So there are some of the characteristics of the Antichrist. Now I want you to see some others as we finish up. Now turn back to Daniel 7. Hopefully you put a marker there, maybe. But while you're turning back to Daniel 7, or maybe you stayed there, because I didn't hear many pages turning, I want to read something to you. I want to read a couple things. First, I'm going to read out of Daniel 8. If you're in 7, you can look at that as well. They're back to back. Daniel 8, verses 23 through 25, and then we'll finish in Daniel 7, 23 through 27. But notice what it says. I want you to see some of the other characteristics about this Antichrist, because I want you to see the headwinds of this guy that's coming on the scene. I want you to recognize what's happening in the world. Look at this. In verse 8, chapter 8, 23, "In the latter time of their kingdom, when the transgressors have reached their fullness, a king shall arise having fierce features who understands sinister schemes." This guy's going to be Mr. Hollywood. Fierce features. He's going to look awesome. You know, who's going to mess with this guy? And notice this. He understands sinister schemes. That is, he knows how to manipulate the world by sinister schemes. Do we not see some of that already going on? Guys, that's the spirit of Antichrist. It goes on and says this. "His power shall be mighty, but not by his own power." That is, it'll be satanic. "He shall destroy fearfully and shall prosper and thrive. He shall destroy the mighty and also the holy people. Through his cunning, he shall cause deceit to prosper under his rule. And he shall exalt himself in his heart." That he's going to say, "I'm God." "He shall destroy many in their prosperity. He shall even rise against the prince of princes." That is, he'll rise against Jesus. "I'm greater than Jesus," he'll say. "But he shall be broken without human means." The Lord's going to come back and speak a word and wipe this guy out. And notice again, that's what he says he's going to do. But here's the bottom line. Here's what's going to happen at the very end when this is all done. Listen to what it says. Now, this is in chapter 7, starting in verse 23. Look what it says. "Thus he said, the fourth beast shall be a fourth kingdom on earth, which shall be different from all other kingdoms, and shall devour the entire earth." He's talking about this kingdom that the Antichrist is overseeing. "He shall trample it and break it in pieces." That is the earth. He's going to rule by force. "The ten horns are ten kings who shall arise from this kingdom, and another shall arise after them." That's the Antichrist. "He shall be different from the first ones. He shall subdue three kings So he's going to pull three of them down when he rises to power. He shall speak pompous words against the Most High. He shall persecute the saints of the Most High and shall intend to change times and law. Again, going against God's word. And then the saints shall be given into his hand for a time, times, and half a time. Again, that is for 3.5 years. It's interesting. It says he's going to be intending to change times and laws. It tells us in Joel chapter 3, he's going to try to divide up the land of Israel. It would appear. It says God's going to judge those who divided up his land. So it would appear one of the things the Antichrist is going to try to do is divide up the land. What have we been hearing, going all the way back to President Bush and now up till now, what have we been hearing about the solution for the Middle East is to divide up the land and make a two-state solution. I want us to learn to recognize the spirit of Antichrist at work through world leaders. God says, I gave the land to Israel. Satan says, oh yeah, I'm going to take it away. Satan's going to try to divide the land up. I think it probably will be divided up at some point to some degree, because Daniel chapter 9 says the Antichrist will make a covenant with all the nations around them and help them rebuild their third temple, probably establishing a two-state solution. What I want you to recognize is it's the spirit of Antichrist that's moving these leaders to do this. Now, it won't stand not until the Antichrist comes on the scene, but I want you to recognize the headwinds shows the storm is on the way. The talk is beginning. Things are beginning to happen. But notice what will happen. Here's the great news as we wrap this up. And I know we've gone a little bit over. Notice what happens. Verse 26, after all this takes place, the Lord's going to come back, although the Antichrist will do all this, but the court shall be seated. Regardless of what the Antichrist does and what Satan does, the Lord will come back and he'll establish his throne and set his court in place. Isn't this great? And that shall take away his dominion, that is the Antichrist, to consume it and destroy it forever. Then the kingdom and dominion and the greatness of the kingdoms under the whole heaven shall be given to the people of the saints of the Most High, that's us, and for 1,000 years. And his kingdom is an everlasting kingdom, and all dominions shall serve and obey him, our Lord, ruling and reigning. Isn't that great news? Look, there is a bad shepherd on the way, but here's what we rejoice today as we finish up. We serve the good shepherd. Aren't you glad we have a good shepherd?
0: We're thankful for you joining us today for this edition of Come to the Table. Pastor Mark Kirk has been leading us in study through the book of Zechariah. This book has taught us to wait with great expectation for the return of our Savior, as Jesus is coming soon to establish a new heavenly kingdom on earth. However, our longing for the kingdom to come shouldn't stop us from serving him in this life we have now. The new kingdom will be established no matter what we do or fail to do, but that doesn't automatically guarantee us access. God commands us to prepare our hearts for his return so that we can be ready to do whatever he needs us to do to prepare this world for rebirth. We have a community of believers here in Knoxville, Tennessee that is faithfully preparing the fields for the coming harvest. If you'd like to learn more about Calvary Knoxville, just visit us online at thewaymedia.net and scroll all the way down and click on our church name just above our street address. 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There is a large backlog of teaching from Pastor Mark, so you can follow along with him as he studies through any passage of Scripture you might be interested in learning more about. There is also a questions and comments page. If something is weighing on your soul that you would like to talk to someone about, Pastor Mark will be back soon to continue sharing with us from God's Word. We'd like to thank you one more time for studying through the Bible with us here on Come to the Table.

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1: Don't feed the birds or they'll evolve. This is Ken Ham, a missionary with a passion for sharing God's word with the world. Bird feeding is so popular across the UK that some scientists say it's driving rapid evolution. You see, scientists observed that birds in the UK have different shaped beaks from birds of the same species in the Netherlands, where bird feeding is much less popular. Now, this beak shape seems to help these UK birds get seeds out of feeders more effectively. So birds that already had this variation were selected for in this bird feeder heavy environment. But this isn't evolution. Birds remain birds. The information for this beak shape was already there. Nothing new was created. This is rapid adaptation, not evolution.
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0: Hebrews chapter 4, verses 12 and 13. For the word of God is living and powerful, and sharper than any two-edged sword, piercing even to the division of soul and spirit, and of joints and marrow, and is a discerner of the thoughts and intents of the heart. And there is no creature hidden from his sight, but all things are naked and open to the eyes of him to whom we must give account.
1: This has been your sustaining word of the day, brought to you by Calvary Chapel of Manitowoc.
2: The Bible predicts a coming world leader who will appear to be an angel, but will prove to be the devil incarnate. Hear all about it here today on According to the Scriptures with Pastor Damian Kyle.

0: You know, many today endeavor to play pin the tail on the Antichrist. But those that they often try to identify as the Antichrist simply can't be him because, well, quite frankly, they don't meet the biblical criteria. So what does the Bible say about him? Well, we'll find out here today on According to the Scriptures with Damian Kyle. To get some answers, we turn to the book of Daniel, getting things started with a reminder of the difficulty in understanding prophecy. Here's Pastor Damian.
1: As we head into this final section of the book of Daniel, it's always good to remember that as we deal with these prophetic books in the Bible, that if you get lost along the way, that's not a problem. Just absorb what it is that you can absorb, learn, and then the next time you'll hear it, you'll absorb another layer of it, and then pretty soon it'll all be so clear to you. But don't give up or get frustrated because you can't quite understand everything. None of us understands everything, but just as an encouragement. We want to pick things up in verse 36. We remember that chapters 10 and 11 and 12 constitute a single prophecy, vision given to Daniel, chapter 10 giving us the events that occurred in his life prior to the receiving of the vision, and then chapter 11 chapter 12, the vision itself, and then chapter 12 closes off with some ending kind of addendums related to the vision that he had received, and then a kind of a close to the book as a whole. Again, the key to understanding this final vision of the book of Daniel is found in chapter 10, verse 14, where Daniel is told, "Now I have come by the angel of the Lord. I have come to make you understand what will happen to your people, the Jewish people, in the latter days, for the vision refers to many days yet to come." And so once again, the emphasis, as we'll see it in the passage tonight, that this vision has everything to do with the Jewish people. And if we try to put the church in the middle of this vision and the intentions of it, then we'll end up putting the church in the middle of the tribulation period. The tribulation period, the seven-year tribulation period, is a time known as the time of Jacob's trouble, Jacob being the father of the 12 tribes of Israel. That is about a very, very hard school of hard knocks in order for the Jewish people, as well as the overwhelming majority of the Gentile world, coming to the realization that Jesus was and is the promised Messiah, and intended to be every person's Savior and every person's Lord. And so, as we've seen, much of this vision that was given to Daniel has been fulfilled in the past, in the history of the 130-year series of wars known as the Syrian Wars, associated with the Seleucid Kingdom and also the Ptolemites, also the Persian Empire, the Alexander the Great, the conquest, and that came in human history following this prophecy that God had given to Daniel. With verse 36, that word "then" is a significant word. The prophecy shifts gears, and it appears that at this particular point in time, the prophecy moves away from Antiochus Epiphanes, who was that horrible, horrible leader of the Seleucids in the ancient world, and that we talked about so much about last time, and moving away from him and his reign to now the description of a biblical personage of whom Antiochus Epiphanes is a type, and that is the individual commonly known as the Antichrist. The reason that people believe, and the Bible scholars believe, that a shift occurs there in verse 36 is for a couple of reasons, one of which is that while virtually all Bible scholars recognize that in chapter 11, verses 21 to 35, that they were perfectly fulfilled in the person of Antiochus Epiphanes, there is also a very widespread recognition that the events that are described now from verse 36 on into verse 4 of chapter 12, those events do not match the life and the reign of Antiochus Epiphanes, which leads most people to believe that another historical figure has been introduced into the vision at this particular point in time, who is going to play a very significant role in the history of the Jewish people in the latter days. And it is very important to notice that in chapter 11, verse 36 to chapter 12, verse 4, that they are framed by an identical phrase. And the phrase is the time of the end. And there in verse 35 of chapter 11, you see the time of the end referred to. And then again in chapter 12, verse 4, it is referred to once again. And so it seems to frame now moving into a very far fulfillment here. This prophecy now, this individual having to do with Jewish history all the way to the end of the age, the period immediately preceding the second coming of Jesus Christ. And so the personage described here is the Antichrist, again, of whom Antiochus Epiphanes was a precursor or a kind of a type. All of this seems to strongly indicate that the ruler who is being described here, framed by this phrase, the time of the end, indicates that this ruler will be alive at the end of human history immediately prior to Jesus' second coming. And as we'll see, the description that is given here to us concerning the Antichrist that lines up with everything else that the Bible teaches earlier in the book of Daniel, also in the book of Revelation, also in the book of 2 Thessalonians, all of it consistent with a uniform biblical portrait of the Antichrist that is found in the Bible. It might very well be that this person, the Antichrist, because he's already been introduced in the book of Daniel in chapter 7, again in chapter 9, that here as the prophecies being given, we're expected to recognize his reintroduction into the book without a formal introduction here. So we begin here in verse 36 with this portrait of the future Antichrist. And the Antichrist will come on the scene. The book of Revelation teaches that the breaking of the first seal, which is the very first of a series of judgments that will occur during the tribulation period, the seven-year tribulation period, is the unveiling of this Antichrist, who will become the leader of a world-ruling empire out of the old Roman Empire during that seven-year tribulation period. And so here is the description of him for as a Christian. As I heard one Bible teacher say concerning himself, and I certainly am in that camp, I am absolutely a pre-tribulation rapturist, and I'm so pre-trib, I won't eat post-toasties. Okay. But that's a whole discussion that you can go into the library of the studies that are online to just look at the rapture and see the biblical rationale for all of that. But because that's the view that I think the Bible teaches on all of it, and very, very strongly teaches it, we will not see, because he constitutes the initiation of the wrath of God that is poured out on the world during the tribulation period.

Epiphanes did set up a statue to Zeus, rather, in the temple that he conquered in his abominations, but he never did exalt himself above every god, but this Antichrist will come on the scene and will do this, again, perfectly matching Paul's description of the Antichrist in 2 Thessalonians chapter 2, verses 3 and 4. If you're a note taker, I'll give you a bunch of verses to look up on your own tonight, so I won't have the time to go into all of them, but for your own enjoyment and exploration. But Paul writes there, and he says, "Let no one deceive you by any means. For that day," speaking of the tribulation period, "will not come unless the falling away comes first. And the man of sin," that is the Antichrist, "is revealed, the son of perdition." And then here's the description that Paul gives to the Antichrist, "who opposes and exalts himself above all that is called God or that is worshiped, so that he sits as God in the temple of God, showing himself that he is God." And so he will come on the scene, exalt and magnify himself above every God. We're told further in verse 36 that he shall speak blasphemies against the God of gods. And so he will blaspheme the Lord from Revelation chapter 13, verses 1 through 6. You can tear into all of that for your pleasure, but allow me to read verses 5 and 6 of Revelation 13 to you, describing the Antichrist. "And he was given a mouth, speaking great things and blasphemies, and he was given authority to continue for 42 months. Then he opened his mouth in blasphemy against God, to blaspheme his name, his temple, and those who dwell in heaven." And this will be one of the chief characteristics of the Antichrist, is that he will be a blasphemer of the God of the Bible. And you look at how common and how accepted the blasphemy, the insulting language that is directed toward the God of the Bible, how much of that and how quickly it's increasing within our culture. And all of it is an indication of a culture and a world being prepared for the coming of the Antichrist. And to love him, to love his blasphemies, to be this great charismatic leader who will be lead them into rebellion and overthrow what they think are all of the restrictions of this God of the Bible, and then ultimately to be deceived, horribly deceived, by him. We're told further that he, in verse 36, "he shall prosper till the wrath has been accomplished, for what has been determined shall be done." And that's God's way of saying that the Antichrist is a part of God's plan, and the duration of his rule has been determined by God. It's going to be for 7 years. And once it is accomplished, God's purposes, then God will bring it to an end. And so that tribulation period is a time to teach a Christ-rejecting world in a very, very hard way, that if you reject Jesus, you reject his word, you reject his truth, then you become vulnerable to deception and to astonishing deception. Once you reject the truth in any realm, then all you are left to believe in are deceptions. And that is true in the spiritual realm as well as any other realm. And so they reject the truth, the spiritual truth that is found in God. That leaves them only deceptions to believe, and Satan is a master of lies. He knows how to lie and deceive people, and will leave them completely vulnerable to be seduced by him. G.K. Chesterton wrote, "When men choose not to believe in God, they do not thereafter believe in nothing. They then become capable of believing in anything." And that's precisely what is going to happen. Then in verse 37, the description continues, "he shall regard neither the God of his fathers." And so he will reject whatever religion is practiced by his ancestors. That phrase, "the God of his fathers," is a uniquely Jewish term. So it perhaps reveals the fact, and in my mind almost certainly reveals the fact, that the Antichrist will be a

0: Jewish man, and even the Jews today who do not believe in Jesus as the Messiah, it seems inconceivable to me that they would ever accept and then follow anyone other than a Jew. To follow a Gentile and proclaim him to be their Messiah. And so it does seem as if he will be of Jewish descent, as is declared here. Nor he shall not regard the desire of women there in verse 37 as well. Some of this have interpreted this to mean that he will be homosexual. It's entirely possible. But I think it's best to understand this as a reference to the Messiah. When it talks about the desire of women, especially in a Jewish context, and that's what's going on here, a vision is being given to a Jewish prophet. And so the desire of Jewish women was the desire to give birth to the Jewish Messiah that had been promised in Genesis chapter 3, verse 15, immediately following the fall of Adam and Eve. And that's why so many Jewish children were named Joshua, in the hopes that he would be the Messiah. And the Old Testament prophet Haggai, he used this term of the desire of women as a reference to Messiah. Haggai chapter 2, verse 7, God speaking, "And I will shake all nations, and the desire of all nations," speaking of Messiah, "shall come, and I will fill this house with glory, says the Lord of hosts." And so this king is going to hate God, the Antichrist is, and he is going to hate God's son. We're told further that he will exalt himself above them all. Again, he's not going to regard any god, which means he's going to oppose all religions and set himself up as the sole object of worship during the tribulation period. Again, that passage in 2 Corinthians chapter 2, verses 3 and 4, where he's referred to as the son of perdition, who opposes and exalts himself above all that is called God or that is worshipped in the world, so that he sits as God in the temple of God, showing himself that he is God. Revelation chapter 13, verse 8, brings out the same characteristic of the coming Antichrist. "And all who dwell on the earth," we're told there, "will worship him whose names have not been written in the book of life of the Lamb slain from the foundation of the world." We're told further in verse 38 that he will honor the God of fortresses, but in their place he will honor a God of fortresses and a God which his fathers did not know. He shall honor with gold and silver, with precious stones and pleasant things. And so he will honor the military power, military might. He will use military force as a means of threat to get his way in the world. The old maxim, might makes right, he will follow that to a T. And so his ancestors did not, we're told, worship this God of military power, but he will. Maybe another nod to the Jews and a Jewish descent here, and he's going to spare no expense in funding this military. It is amazing when you think about what is going to happen in that battle in Ezekiel chapter 38-39. Gog, Magog, all of that, the weaponry that's going to be unleashed in that battle, and then what will happen at Armageddon, what will happen also in his use of military force. You constantly hear these people talking about that are in the know, but they can't tell you everything that they know, how fearsome the weapons that have been developed are today, that unleashed in any way, it's going to be a horror in the world when that happens. We're told in verse 39, "And thus he shall act against the strongest fortresses with a foreign god, which he shall acknowledge and advance its glory." And so he will act against the strongest fortresses with that foreign god. He will, in other words, he will glorify Satan as the source of his power. His signs, his wonders, his charisma are going to be supernatural. They're going to be dramatic. He is going to be a leader and a human being unlike any other in human history in terms of his ability to seduce in a carnal way, and he will use all of it. The Antichrist will not be demon-possessed. He will be possessed by the devil himself. That's the raw concentration of demonic power that will exist in this human being that is going to appear in human history, and he will use all of this power to lead people not into a worship of God, of course, but lead them into the worship of Satan. Imagine how dark the world is going to become at that particular point in time. The church removed, the presence of the Holy Spirit, the hindering, salt-like preservation that the body of Christ and the Holy Spirit brings to the world, all of that removed, everyone free to worship anything and everything without any kind of a hindrance, and how dark and awful the world will become at that particular point in time. Revelation chapter 13, verses 1 through 6 speaks to all of this. Let me read one verse, verse 4, to you, to give you how this is spoken about in not only the Old Testament, but the New Testament. John writes there, "For they worship the dragon," speaking of the devil, "who gave authority to the beast," that is the Antichrist, "and they worship the beast, saying, who is like the beast, who is able to make war with him?" And then in verse 39, "The Antichrist, he shall cause them to rule over many and divide the land for gain." So he will honor, the age-old way that rulers operate. He will enrich, he will give position, he will give power, authority to anyone who cooperates with him and helps him in his designs. And so these verses speak here of the first 3.5 years of the 7-year tribulation period, going to be marked by his conquest of the world. And then the world will be marked in that early 3.5 years by peace and prosperity under his oversight. During the final 3.5 years, sell all your stock. Don't be here, but all bets are off at that particular point in time. His world government is then going to be pounded by the sealed judgments, the trumpet judgments, the bowl judgments, all of it as it's described in Revelation chapters 6 through 18.
1: Well, it's a frightening picture the Bible paints, but remember, that's what is ahead for those who reject the Lord. You don't have to be among their number. To assure you're not, believe on the Lord Jesus now, while there's still time. This is According to the Scriptures, and we're nearing the end of our study in Daniel with Pastor Damian Kyle. Interested in a CD copy of this message? Simply call us. The number is 209-545-5530. That's 209-545-5530. You can also access our studies in Daniel at AccordingToTheScriptures.com. Again, that's AccordingToTheScriptures.com. 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Email us today. 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The zip code is 95356. According to the Scriptures with Damian Kyle is presented by Calvary Chapel Modesto. We'll see you tomorrow when we'll get right back into our study of Daniel.

0: Hi, this is Pastor Joe from Calvary Chapel of Manitowoc. We're doing an in-depth study through the book of 2 Corinthians on Sunday morning at 10 a.m. Keep in mind that Paul wrote 1 Corinthians from Ephesus, and it was a letter of correction because the church in Corinth was in trouble. They let the world, you might say, come into the church and contaminate the church. Paul wrote the second letter to the church in Corinth probably less than a year after his first letter, putting the date around 57 AD on his third missionary journey. He wrote his first letter to the Corinthians from Ephesus, and now this letter he wrote from Macedonia, and the second letter is different than the first. You see, the second letter reveals the heart of Paul, the heart of a shepherd, the heart of a pastor. We hope you can join us for these studies. Calvary Chapel is located at 1208 South 10th Street in Manitowoc, and you can check out our studies online at ccmanitowoc.org. If you can't make the studies, you can watch them online from our webpage. May the Lord richly bless you.
1: 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It's 76 degrees.
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4: In 1 Timothy, we're told to avoid false science, which many believing in will err in their faith. 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So what do the facts tell us? 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
5: 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May the Lord sustain you as you study through His Word.

He's realized the level of faith that keeps us from trouble. But God says, now let's go a little notch higher. Come into a deeper relationship. Let's enter into the fellowship with the sufferings of my son. That you can really know what the power of the resurrection is. The fellowship of my suffering, being made conformable unto my death. And so Daniel's entering into the fellowship of the sufferings of God. Daniel's going to be a living example of how faithful God can be when there's no human help at all.

0: When you ask God for more patience and faith, what exactly are you expecting from Him? Or what are your thoughts about how He should give you more of those virtues? We live in a download and update society, but our living firmware doesn't necessarily work the same way. No, we need to go through a trial and error process. Sometimes more trial than error, and others more error than trial. That's when the Holy Spirit does some of His best work in us as He reveals the will of the Lord to us through His gentle correction, grace, and love. God wants to use these events and situations to draw us into a deeper, more intimate relationship with Him. You want that, don't you? Then turn to Daniel chapter 6 and let's join Pastor Bill Gallatin for a walk in the light.
1: It will not be changed because law is God in that nation. No matter how moral and good he is, he's going to jail. And he gives thanks. Now, is he looking forward to what jail is? Jail time in that country isn't too nice. The lion's den. Remember, capital punishment in Babylon was being roasted alive because they worshiped the fire god. Here, capital punishment is the lion's den. You're thrown to the lions and they eat you alive. That's a powerful crime deterrent. How much rape do you think there'd be in the United States if we had lion pits everywhere and you caught a rapist or a pedophile or a murderer and threw him in the lion's den? I bet the statistics would change. Was he really excited about it? Does it mean he's, I thank you, Lord, I'm being thrown in the lion's den? No. What he's thankful for is, Lord, I am so thankful that you're there and you're able. I'm in a situation, I'm facing a situation that the most powerful man on earth, his hands are tied because the government that he's running, the law has become God. And even though he knows that I'm not guilty, there's nothing he can do. So he doesn't panic. He's thanking God. God, I thank you that you are there. I'm so thankful that you're there to override anything. No matter what your perfect will is, Lord, I submit to you. I'm thankful that I know you, Lord, that my hope isn't in man, the head of the most powerful man on earth can't help him. And someone who really respects him and knows him and loves him, Darius. The law can't help him. Even though he's godly and moral and he's the only one who's been faithful to the true and the living God in the government, that's the very thing that's got him losing his job, being thrown in jail. So that can't help him, the law. Because he's in a heathen government that formed that law. There's no amount of money that can help. Nobody can help, but God can, you see. That's the difference between a man of faith and someone who doesn't really know. So he gives thanks. Oh, does that please God? Lord, I am so thankful that as tragic, as fearful as this thing is, as awful as it is, I'm so thankful, Lord, that I know you, that you are there, that I can trust you. Vain is the help of man. I give you thanks, Lord. Watch how your life might change if you'd give a little more thanks. He didn't go in and start whining and asking, why, God, have you allowed this? Why can't I trust you, Lord? He gave thanks. I think many Christians would have a greater experience and have more joy and more peace and joy in their life if they'd be a little more thankful for all things. Isn't it Israel saying, Paul said, this is the will of God in Christ Jesus concerning you, that you're thankful for all things. Does that mean that I'm thankful that maybe someone betrayed me and has lied about me and slandered me? No, I don't allow that to destroy me. I don't like it, but I'm thankful that, Lord, you're there. You've allowed this. You're controlling it. You're a sovereign. You're the potentate of the universe, and I don't need man to work this out. I'm putting my trust in you. And to know that makes you extremely thankful. Lord, I'm thankful. There's no way any human can help me, but you're there. You are able to do above all that I could ever ask or think, abundantly, exceedingly above all that I could ask or think. You are able, Lord, to give me the peace that passes all understanding. I am so thankful. I give thee thanks. A lot of Christians do nothing but whine and complain as though God is not being faithful or fair, not realizing how wonderful and powerful and great he is, that he is faithful and able to deliver us out of all of our troubles, not just keep us from all of our troubles. Remember, he remembers 70 years earlier, his three friends were thrown into the fire, and he heard their testimony of how faithful it is. You can depend on the Lord, Daniel. You know, man, remember, he was gone somewhere. He escaped. He was kept from it. His three friends were kept in it and delivered out of it. Big difference, you see. So Daniel never had to go through that. Now he's much older. Now it's his turn, and he realizes, well, I've heard other people give testimony that God's faithful to deliver you out of. Now he's going to know, yes, he is faithful to deliver out of. He's realized the level of faith that keeps us from trouble. But God says, now let's go a little notch higher. Come into a deeper relationship. Let's enter into the fellowship with the sufferings of my son. That you can really know what the power of the resurrection is. The fellowship of my suffering. Being made conformable unto my death. And so Daniel's entering into the fellowship of the sufferings of God. And it's going to bring God so much glory. As Psalm 76:10 says, the wrath of man shall praise thee, O God, and the remainder of wrath thou shalt restrain. And it's going to take place. Daniel's going to be a living example of how faithful God can be when there's no human help at all at his disposal. And he gives thanks because he knows that this God of his is faithful. God, you're so good. I thank you that I can come to you with my problem. I'm thankful, Lord, that I can, with my mind, think clearly to cry out to you, to formulate thoughts, to receive from you and have understanding. I thank you, God, for that spirit you've given me, that you can communicate with me and I can respond to you, that I know you're there, that your spirit bears witness with my spirit that I'm your child. I'm thankful, Lord, that I have ears to hear and eyes to see, hands to touch and reach and taste. Oh, Lord, I thank you for my life, and I especially thank you for my eternal life. I have much to be thankful for, Lord. And I'm thankful that you're all-powerful, all-sovereign, and nothing is too hard for thee. And I'm thankful, Lord, for Isaiah's prophecy that said, thou wilt keep him in perfect peace, whose mind is stayed upon thee. Trust thee in the Lord Jehovah forever. Oh, I'm thankful, Lord. He gave thanks before his God as he did aforetime. A continual lifestyle for Daniel of starting prayer no matter what his situation. Thankfulness. Again, I can guarantee you if you begin your prayer life, when you have your personal prayer time, you know, and continue to pray, you just begin by being thankful for all the things God has done rather than whining about what he hasn't done yet or why he has allowed this. Watch how your life and your personality kind of lighten up, and the joy of the Lord, the joy of your salvation comes even in a greater measure. Because, you see, if you really did get what you deserved, wow. Lord, I don't deserve this. If it wasn't for his grace, you'd get what you deserved. Grace is not getting what we do deserve, you see, and if you got what you deserve, oh boy. Grace is the unmerited favor and forgiveness of God and love for you, in spite of you. I marvel at every day. I know my flaws, and I just, Lord, you're so good to me. You love me. You've given me a darling, wonderful wife. You've blessed my home, wonderful children, grandchildren, wonderful brothers and sisters to fellowship with. I am so, Lord, what more could I ask? What more could I ask? Eternal life. Then these men assembled, and sure enough, they had real TV peeking in his window. Daniel, they found him praying and making supplication before his God, not openly demonstrating, drawing attention to himself, or demanding the heathen government to believe like him. Impossible. You can't make an unbeliever accept godly principles when they don't have the Holy Spirit. It's amazing. To try and make a non-Christian think like a Christian, we're going to pick it until you do. You must be born again. The heathen cannot interpret the handwriting on the wall. Well, then they came near and spake before the king concerning the king's decree. And now notice how subtle they are. They didn't want Darius to think that we set this guy up and we got him and go running in, you know. They subtly come in and say, hast thou not signed a decree? Didn't we just establish with the Supreme Court that it's against the law to do this with these people that believe the way they do? Hast thou not signed the decree that every man that shall ask a petition of any god or man within 30 days, save thee, O king, shall be cast into the den of lions? And the king answered and said, the thing is true according to the law of the Medes and the Persians, which altereth not. It's the law. You can't change the constitution of the Medes and the Persians. And here's where they got it. See, then he realized they set him up. Then answered they and said before the king, well, that Daniel, which is of the children of the captivity of Judah, regardeth not thee, king, nor the decree that thou hast signed, but maketh his petition three times a day. There's that Jewish guy. Now, notice how they lie about him. Now, here, first of all, up to this point, you've got this Jesus in the background here. You've got Daniel entering into the fellowship of his suffering, identifying with him. Notice what they say. They slander and lie about him, just like they did Jesus. Then answered, and they said before the king, that Daniel, which is of the children of the captivity of Judah, regardeth not thee. That is an absolute lie. They made it seem like it's a personal affront to you. He is purposely not obeying this because he does not regard you. Well, you see, again, we ought to obey God rather than man. You don't show reverence or worship. You show respect, as Paul and Peter bring out clearly in the book of Romans and in 1 Peter, to the authorities that are established by God to rule over you, but never when it violates God's law to you personally. You remember the same thing happened with Mordecai. There was a law under Esther's time frame, Ahasuerus and Xerxes' rule in Persia, where Haman was exalted and everybody that saw him when he walked by, everybody had to bow down before him and show him reverence, and Mordecai refused to do it. And it wasn't that he got off on all the thousands of words there. That one guy doesn't show me reverence and didn't bow down before me, and he couldn't sleep at night, you remember. The same thing. You don't worship man. A reverence man. You respect man. In fact, the Bible says we're to speak evil of no man. For we ourselves were at once in darkness, foolish men, without the Spirit of God. But see, they twisted it to going after Daniel. He regardeth not thee. No, he just will not worship man. He knows you can't pray to man. It's interesting, when Elisha was asking Elijah for a double portion, he said, I want a double portion of this anointing that God has given you. Elijah, knowing that you can't pray to the dead or pray to somebody after you leave, he said, well, before I leave, if you ask of this thing before I leave, because I can't do anything after I'm gone. And so he went to Elijah and said, if you see me depart, you'll receive the double portion. But it has to be, you have to see that. It has to be now. And so, it's just that he knows that he doesn't pray to man or worship man. No human can stand in the place of God that you pray through a human mediator. There's only one mediator between man and God, and that's the man Christ Jesus. He doesn't regard thee, Darius, O king, nor the decree that thou hast signed, but he maketh his petition three times a day. Then the king, when he heard these words, was sore displeased with himself. He set his heart on Daniel to deliver him, and he labored till the going down of the sun to deliver him. See, there's the inferiority of the Medo-Persian Empire. Knowing that this law was absolutely immoral and wrong, he could not change the law because law had become God. Then these men assembled unto the king and said unto the king, "Know, O king, that the law of the Medes and Persians is that no decree nor statute which the king established may be changed." That's what's made this nation great. Then the king commanded, and they brought Daniel and cast him into the den of lions. Now the king spake and said unto Daniel, "Thy God whom thou servest continually, he will deliver thee." Now what he's doing is, you know, in some way trying to encourage Daniel because he knows he can do nothing. Now here's the situation that God has allowed in his providence. His three friends were kept, you know, and delivered out of the trouble. Now Daniel's going to realize, yeah, not only does he keep us from the trouble, he's able to deliver me out of when no human power on earth can help me. God is there. That's why, see, he knew that. He didn't know how God would do it, but that's why he could always give thanks to God. No matter what he was facing, no matter what happened, Daniel wasn't a whiner. He gave thanks. And that's why he was such a powerful man of God. Why God sent his angel, the character of Daniel, a human being just like you and I, but he was thankful, and he had a prayer life. A stone was brought and laid upon the mouth of the den, and the king sealed it with his own signet, and with the signet of his lords, that the purpose might not be changed concerning Daniel. You see, the seal of the government's on it. And many times God does allow that again. Because the skeptics will say, well, you never would have gone through it anyhow. Just a coincidence, you know. You were facing this, and maybe it was just, you know, you never would have. And so this time God says, well, this is for the skeptic. I'm not keeping you from it. In fact, you're gonna be sealed in it. And there's nothing on earth that can help you. And I will prove myself faithful. And your faith will increase. Then the king went to his palace and passed the night fasting. Neither were instruments of music brought before him, and his sleep went from him. You know, how limited when law becomes God, that even though you're the leader of a nation, you can't change it. Because of the power of the governors and the manipulation, knowing that there's a godly, faithful man. But the law says he's broken it. And it troubled him. Then the king arose very early in the morning and went in haste into the den of lions. And when he came to the den, he cried with a lamentable voice unto Daniel. And the anguish in his voice. And the king spake and said to Daniel, "O Daniel, servant of the living God." Notice that. He has to acknowledge it. He didn't say, "I'm so heartbroken. You are the best Secretary of State we ever had. God will help you because you've been faithful in the government." All he can say, in this situation, this man is so faithful in both camps, his relationship with God and the secular world, that they have to say the thing that's so noticeable about his life, even though he was an expert in his position, he was a great politician, faithful to the government, even though it was heathen. Who he says, "Is thy God whom thou servest continually?" What an example. So often when I was younger in the Lord, after the initial excitement wore off, the temptation to begin to slack off a little bit. Could the people that are watching your profession, my profession, for Christ over the years now say that I know you have served God faithfully from the first moment you told me you were born again. You are serving continually. You didn't start out like gangbusters the first 5 or 6 years, and now it's just a struggle to show up and stay in fellowship. What an example. And he wasn't a priest. They had to say, even though you're in the government, the thing I notice about you most, you serve God faithfully and continually. And it all goes back to him being on his knees on a regular basis, a man of prayer. What would your friends say about you right now? The amount of time that you profess to be a believer, you have served God continually. You're still serving God. He's able to deliver thee, isn't he, from the lions? You see, now a man who's been claimed to be God by law, who people are saying, oh, you're a God, you know, you're wonderful, you're the greatest, you're the power. And everyone's going to see he's a very limited God, very inferior God, even though man says he's God. Even man, you know, will look to him as though he's deity almost. Now the true and the living God is going to manifest himself, and this wrath of man, as the psalmist declares in Psalm 76:10, is going to bring God praise, and the remainder of the wrath is going to be restrained because God has intervened now and come when it's been sealed, trapped, no human way out possible, yet with God all things are possible. And Daniel's going to learn it. The heathen world's going to see there's a God in heaven. And Daniel knows him. Man. How did he get out of that? You see, they can't say, well, you never would have gone through it anyhow. Oh, yeah, they can't say that. Now, the skeptics, all they can say is, man, the living God of Daniel. And notice, and here again, here's Jesus Christ. When he came out of the pit, when he was as good as dead, the power of the resurrection that Daniel wanted to experience, the fellowship of his suffering, being thrown into the pit, being raised up out of the pit, all he had was forgiveness. No resentment, no hatred, no bitterness toward the very king who signed the decree and made the law to have him cast in.
0: This has been Walk in the Light with Pastor Bill Gallatin of Calvary Chapel of the Finger Lakes. And that's all the time we have for our study of God's Word today. 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And our ministry team will be happy to assist you. 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Reach out and let us know how the Lord is using this ministry in your life. We look forward to hearing from you. And until we gather together again for a time in God's Word, continue to walk in the light.

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1: Hi, this is Pastor Joe from Calvary Chapel of Manitowoc. 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
2: This is the daily radio ministry of Pastor Sandy Adams of Calvary Chapel Stone Mountain in Atlanta, Georgia. Pastor Sandy is currently teaching through the book of 1 John. Spiritual discernment is the title of Pastor Sandy's message, and today he'll be teaching in 1 John chapter 3.
3: You know, if you're confident you belong to God, then you'll be confident that you belong before God. You won't be timid. You won't be ashamed to come to Him when you have a request. Realize prayer is for God's friends. Thus, when you want to please Him and you prove it by your lifestyle, God is quick to answer your prayers. Keep His commandments and you can ask your petitions. And verse 23 tells us what is the commandment that God wants us to keep. And this is His commandment, that we should believe on the name of His Son, Jesus Christ, and love one another as He gave us commandment. Don't you love the simplicity of God's commandments? Mankind's tendency is to complicate, but God loves to keep things simple. I've heard it said, the United States has 35 million laws trying to enforce 10 commandments. God keeps His commandments brief and simple. Believe in Jesus and love one another. This is His commandment. You know, the Jewish law included 613 commandments that covered every aspect of life. Religion was complex and complicated, but Jesus condensed all God's commands down to two. Believe on Him and love one another. Do you believe in Jesus? Do you love each other? This is what God expects of us. And if we keep these commands, if we trust Jesus and love each other, God will answer our prayers. He says so here in verse 22. Whatever we ask, we receive from Him because we keep His commandments. For the last 3 years, our family has gotten tickets to the hallowed grounds of Augusta National and to the Masters. If you're a golf fan, you know that the toughest ticket to get to any sporting event is to the Masters. I mean, some fans never get the opportunity to attend. Currently, a Thursday ticket from StubHub will cost you a whopping $2,200. I don't have that kind of money for golf tickets or for any tickets for that matter. But we get our tickets not because of what we have or what we've done, but because of who we know. My son, Mac, works for Augusta National, and he gets his two free tickets for each day of the tournament. And this is how it works with God. Whatever you ask and get from God comes not because of what you have or what you've done. It comes because of who you know. You receive because you believe in His Son, Jesus Christ. Yet here's what happened this year. One of Mac's siblings, who will remain anonymous, copped a bit of an attitude. He got upset that he didn't get the tickets on the day he wanted. And so he almost missed out. Rather than be grateful, rather than love his family, as it says here in verse 23, he nearly missed out on what was freely given. You think, how can this happen? How can anybody take for granted a privilege that so many people relish, yet it occurs in our relationship with God? God wants to answer our prayers. Freely He wants to give to us. But if we think we're entitled to those blessings, or if we get upset that God doesn't allocate those blessings the way we would like, Or if we ask the Father to bless us while at the same time we're being unloving to our family members, we too can miss out. If your prayers aren't getting answered, it could be you've copped an attitude. In prayer, we also need to check our hearts and ask for spiritual discernment. And then chapter 3 ends. Now he who keeps his commandments abides in him, and he in him. And by this we know that he abides in us, by the Spirit whom he has given us. Now here's the ultimate source of our spiritual discernment, the Holy Spirit who abides in us. You remember on the eve of his resurrection, Jesus appeared to his disciples in the upper room. He breathed on them and he said to them, "Receive the Holy Spirit." At that moment, Jesus created a heart connection with his men that lasted long after his ascension into heaven. Jesus lives in his followers through his Spirit. And this is God's greatest gift to you and me. No one becomes a child of God without the Spirit of God. Jesus is with us. He abides in us by his Holy Spirit. And this is strategic. We need the Holy Spirit because chapter 4 begins with a warning about other spirits. Beloved, do not believe every spirit, but test the spirits whether they are of God, because many false prophets have gone out into the world. Understand, the human spirit is like a satellite dish. It picks up all kinds of signals from all kinds of sources. God speaks to me, whereas the devil can plant thoughts in my mind. This world is bombarding me with deceptive messaging all the time. My emotions influence me daily. My conscience, even my subconscious, are actively influencing my behavior. Even that late night slice of pizza causes disturbing impressions. Pepperoni speaks to me, just not in a constructive way, especially after 9 o'clock. And this is why John cautions us, test the spirits, whether they are of God. Again, we need spiritual discernment. And in the next several verses, John tells us how to run a spiritual background check. Hope all you parents realize that before we put anybody to work in the Calvary Chapel Stone Mountain Children's Ministry, we ask them to submit to a criminal background check. We do our due diligence to make sure we're not endangering our kids. And the same is true with the church and with God's kids. We need to check out anyone who comes in this church speaking in his name. Are they really of God? Or are they of another spirit? And here's the criteria we're instructed to look for in verse 2. By this you know the Spirit of God. Every spirit that confesses that Jesus Christ has come in the flesh is of God. And every spirit that does not confess that Jesus Christ has come in the flesh is not of God. To peel back the appealing facade of a person or an impression, discover what are they saying about Jesus. John tells us that any spirit, that is any internal influence, which could point to an actual spiritual being, an angel or a demon, it could refer to a prevailing attitude. Sometimes we talk about the spirit of Christmas or the spirit of the age. But any spirit, whether it be a person or whether it be an idea, any spirit that isn't correct about and exalting of our Lord Jesus, John calls an evil spirit. If it doesn't affirm and honor Jesus, if it does not bow to and glorify Jesus, then you know it's not of God. So let's say a single lady, she walks into the church this morning. She says to her friends, she said, "Well, I felt God wanted me to sleep with my boyfriend last night. You know, we're soulmates. We love each other. And it just seemed like the right thing to do." Okay, now it's our job to test the spirits. And we do this in light of the person and work of Jesus Christ. Is this what Jesus taught us? Is this what's taught in the scriptures that Jesus affirmed? Would Jesus agree with this young lady's sentiment? WWJD, what would Jesus do? This is how you and I need to test the Spirit. It's not about what seems right to me or my opinion. My opinion's worthless. But is this belief compatible with the nature and teachings of Jesus? Now, throughout his dealings, and particularly here, John was dealing with a deception that was threatening the early church. In fact, already Christian truth was under attack by a heresy that would later be named Gnosticism. The word Gnostic, which comes from the Greek word gnosis, which means knowledge, was the name that coined these people. These false teachers, they claimed to have special insights, special knowledge that were hidden from the rank and file believers. The Gnostics denied that God had come to earth in human form. They believed that matter was intrinsically evil, thus God would never take on a physical body. To the Gnostics, God was like a rock thrown into the lake. He was the point of impact, but the ripples that emanated from God were less and less pure reflections of his deity. And rather than the actual rock, Jesus was just one of those ripples. He was one of many emanations, they taught, but not God incarnate, not God in the flesh. These heretics denied Jesus' humanity.

time of his baptism until just before he was crucified, at which point the divine spirit departed from the human Jesus. This, of course, denied the incarnation of Jesus as well as his atonement on the cross. These Gnostics rejected the biblical truth that Jesus was fully man and fully God. And this is why here in verse 2, the Apostle John says very specifically, every spirit that does not confess that Jesus Christ has come in the flesh is not of God. This was a direct rebuke to these Gnostics, as was the very first verse in the letter, chapter 1, verse 1, when John said, that which was from the beginning, which we have seen with our eyes, which we have looked upon, and our hands have handled concerning the word of life. Jesus was no ghost. John says, we touched him. We wrestled with him. He was real. He was God in the flesh. It's interesting that in the first century, the heretics denied Jesus' humanity, whereas today they seem to have changed tactics. Most modern false prophets deny Jesus' deity. Jehovah's Witnesses and Mormons and other cults affirm Jesus' manhood, but they deny his godhood. They say he was an angel, or he was a god with a little g, one of many similar lesser gods. Not the one and only God. Yet John's teaching applies to both denials. John is in essence saying, if you're not right on about Jesus, you're all wrong about God. I agree with that wholeheartedly. Well, verse 3 says, and this is the spirit of the Antichrist, which you have heard was coming and is now already in the world. Antichrist is the future one world leader spoken of in Revelation chapter 13. He'll deny the truth Christ and he'll lead a global revolt against God. He comes in the last days. But John says the spirit of Antichrist, an anti-God and anti-Christ mood, has been around since John's day. In fact, the spirit of Antichrist is alive and well today. On Friday of this past week, I flew nonstop from Tokyo to Atlanta, a 12-hour flight, and it was torture. I drew a cramped seat assignment. Naturally, I flew coach, but guess who I sat next to on the flight? A whole team of sumo wrestlers. I'm just kidding. But it wasn't much better. I actually sat next to this big, burly, wide-body fella for 12 of the longest hours of my life. That's a joke too, but you get the idea. It felt like that. And I'm under no illusion. I'm sure he complained just as much about being stuck next to me as I complained about being stuck next to him. It was an unpleasant experience for us both. I had to work on my Bible study during the flight. It's what I wanted to do. But under the oppressive conditions arranged for me by Delta Airlines, I couldn't concentrate. And since I can't sleep on airplanes, I ended up doing a little mind-numbing. I binge-watched movies for 10 hours straight. And by the time I landed, I had come to one very obvious conclusion. Why does every movie maker hate Jesus? Why is this? What is it about the name Jesus that causes Hollywood to take his name in vain at every turn? Not once in any of those movies I watched did I hear anybody angrily shout, "Oh, Buddha," or "Muhammad." Never. Not once. Those screenwriters only curse the name of Jesus. And not just with overt blasphemies that attacked his name. They did that. But then they also mocked his values. It's true, the Antichrist is yet to appear, but this spirit of Antichrist is already at work in this world. Lines are being drawn. This world is getting more and more hostile toward the one who died to save it. Expect overt attacks against Jesus to become increasingly commonplace. And this is why John gives us some encouragement.

0: He knows we're in a battle, that there is a struggle going on. And so he says in verse 4, you are of God, little children, and have overcome them. Notice first, who's the them? Well, the Christian faces a trifecta of evil. The world around us tries to beat us up. The devil wants to rip us off. Our own flesh wants to drag us down. Hey, the Christian life is not a sheltered life. Every believer is going to take some hits. But we fight through. We rise above. We climb over whatever it is that's thrown against us. Our Lord enables us to overcome. And here's how, verse 4. Because he who is in you is greater than he who is in the world. At times it may appear as if the world has stacked the deck against us. Your opponent's hand is loaded with aces and kings, but you never forget, you hold the trump card. Yes, you do. Greater is he that is in you than all that is in this wicked world. In 1963, the USS Thresher sunk in 8,400 feet of seawater. The nuclear submarine ended up on the ocean floor a mile and a half under its surface. At that depth, the pressure was so intense that its steel bulkheads buckled. The sub crushed like an eggshell. Sadly, the Thresher's 129-member crew was lost. But what's surprising is that when the Navy went to recover the sub, they spotted all kinds of fish swimming around the wreckage. These fish had skin a fraction of an inch thick. And yet they somehow were able to withstand the same intense pressure that had crushed the sub's steel plates. How is that? The secret was the fish's equilibrium. These deep sea divers have an internal pressure pushing out equal to the external pressure that is pressing on. And this is the secret of the Christian. This is the secret of an overcoming life. Evil may be pressing in on us, but Jesus is in us, pressing out. The next time a heavy trial comes your way, the next time you're under great pressure, here's the discernment that you desperately need. Greater is Jesus that is in you than the pressure that is on you. We need his strength. Hey, when you're weak, when you need strength, hey, I encourage you to remember that the power of God that hung the heavens, that flung the myriad of stars into their orbits, dwells within you. Need wisdom? Keep in mind that the mind of God, which knows and grasps all mysteries, abides in you. In need of calm and composure? Don't forget the one who fell asleep in the boat, knowing he had mastery over the storm, is now riding in your boat. And when you need love, remember that the love that sacrificed itself upon the cross now lives inside of your heart and loves you from the inside out. Let me suggest we put this verse to memory. Verse 4, he who is in you is greater than he who is in the world. And then we need to discern between the worldly voices and the godly voices. He says in verse 5, they are of the world, therefore they speak as of the world, and the world hears them. We're of God. He who knows God hears us. He who is not of God does not hear us. By this we know the spirit of truth and the spirit of error. Our ears hear only what they've been tuned to hear. If God trains and tunes your ear, you'll listen to God. But if your ear has only been tuned to this world, you'll have no interest in listening to the things of God or the people of God. A man of God could slap you in the face with God's truth, and you wouldn't receive it, for the world is deaf to God. The story's told of Charlie Chaplin and the tramp character that he made famous, the bold hat and floppy shoes and cane and mustache. Due to his distinctive traits at the time, there were Chaplin look-alike contests that sprung up all across the country. Well, once in San Francisco, Charlie Chaplin himself decided to enter the Chaplin look-alike contest. and he failed to make the final round. The judges couldn't identify the real chaplain, though he was staring them in the face. And this happens with the worldly minded person. He or she doesn't appreciate God's spokesman and God's truths. John says of this person, he does not hear us. Remember, John was the last of Jesus' 12 apostles. And it was to these original 12 disciples that Jesus gave the authority to bind and to loose. This was a special authority that through their writings, through the New Testament, they bound the church to certain commandments and they loosed the church from certain commandments. Thus, they weaned the church off of Judaism and they established faith and practice for Christianity. Jesus gave to these first 12 apostles and to their proxies and to only them the authority to determine for the church her doctrines and her practice. Thus, literally, Paul could write in Ephesians 2, verse 20, that the church was built on the foundation of the apostles. Now, here in verse 6, when the apostle John says, we are of God, the we he's referring to is himself and to any of the other apostles that were still alive with him at the time. And when he says, he who knows God hears us, he who is not of God does not hear us, John isn't on some ego trip. He's actually affirming the special position that the 12 apostles occupied in God's plan for the church. John is saying that the people who are of God and who want to hear God will pay attention to the spokespeople that God authorizes to speak on his behalf. And this is how the church has always judged truth from error. Was it spoken by the apostles or under their authority? If so, then it's of God and inspired by God. If not, then it's of the world and should be rejected. And this is John's point. Believers need discernment. We need to be able to differentiate the truth from the error in our own hearts, in prayer, in our relationship with God, in the spiritual realm, and in the world around us.
1: 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Here we get such gems as 1 John 1:9. If we confess our sins, he is faithful and just to forgive us our sins and to cleanse us from all unrighteousness. John lived life alongside Jesus and believed he was the Messiah. 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If you're a book lover, check out the titles authored by Pastor Sandy. And if you're in the Atlanta, Georgia area, we'd love to meet you at one of our Sunday services. 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And for now, we're out of time. And we ask that you join us again next time for another edition of Sandy Adams Radio.
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4: The evolutionary tree of life is dying. Learn about it next on today's Creation Moments. And now, here's our Creation Moments host, Ian Taylor.
5: We are all familiar with the evolutionary tree of life. It is supposed to depict how life began as a single-celled organism and over immense periods of time mutated into all the various forms of life we see today. We have offered several Creation Moments programs recently that explained how new genetic studies simply do not support this evolutionary tree. Those of us who accept young earth creationism are not the only ones who are beginning to notice this problem. Creatures that are completely unrelated, according to the evolutionary tree, have been found to have very similar genes. More often than not, DNA information disagrees with a creature's supposed lineage as it is presented on the evolutionary tree of life. Very different creatures, unrelated according to the evolutionary tree, develop from very similar genes. Our genetic knowledge of creatures is most complete with the simpler organisms. Even evolutionists have admitted that microorganisms without a nucleus do not fit into any kind of evolutionary tree. The facts are killing the evolutionary tree of life. Some evolutionists are admitting that the history of life cannot be represented as a tree. Some even ask whether the history of life can ever be known with any certainty. In short, the new genetic information now rapidly accumulating supports the Bible's teaching that each kind of creature was separately created. New genetic information shows that there are multiple trunks to the tree of life. We may be reminded, however, that the only real source of life is our risen Savior, Jesus Christ.
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0: God's plan for your life cannot be limited to the things of this world. You have an eternal destiny, and Satan can't stand the thought of it. Here's Pastor Lloyd Pulley.
1: We need to be on the alert. There is an enemy much more powerful than us seeking to destroy us, because you are worth something much more than you think to God. And he is wanting you to look and trust him to overcome that enemy, to discover your true destiny, which far outweighs all of the wealth and power of this whole world. That's what we need to remember.

0: Hi there, and welcome to another study in God's wonderful Word here on Bridging the Gap with Pastor Lloyd Pulley. We're going to continue Lloyd's series on spiritual warfare today as we once again look at the schemes of our enemy, Satan. If you were a football coach and you got a hold of the other team's playbook, that would be a huge advantage, right? Well, as Christians, we need to pay close attention to Satan's playbook. Because if we know how he will attack us, well, we'll know how to successfully fight back. Here's Pastor Lloyd in Ephesians chapter 6.
1: The reality is he's very, very clever, and it's hard to understand the trap he's laying for us, the puzzles that are put before us. But we can't be oblivious to the danger. That's why the simplicity of devotion to God. Lord, I don't know what I'm doing here. Lord, help me. Guide me. And even a child one day old in the Lord will be given wisdom beyond his years. In fact, that believer who's only known the Lord for weeks, coming humbly before the throne saying, Lord, help me, I need to know what to do, will have more wisdom than that Christian who's 30 years old in the Lord who thinks he knows what he's doing. Because he's going to depend upon what he's had in the package in the back. And I think I got this. Yeah, I got this, God. I'm okay. I figured this one out. No, we are always outsmarted. We are always rookies. Because if you are 2 weeks old in the Lord puts a hedge of protection on you. He's not going to give you more than you can handle. And you go to him and he'll help you. If you're 30 years old in the Lord, let me say this. You now are allowed, well, significant more demonic attack comes your way. Significant more testings and trials and traps and puzzles. You're a rookie there. You've never been 30 years old in the Lord before. This is all new. It's all new battles, all new strategies. Satan is pulling out a new playbook. You know, he studied human nature. He's used to tempting people in their hundreds, you know, back before the flood. So he can handle you getting older as if you think now you're wise enough. No, this is the whole point. We can't be oblivious to the danger. It reminds me of the missionary in Brazil. He was cooking in the 110 degree weather, looking at that Paraná River because he just wanted to jump in it, but he was terrified of the flesh-eating piranhas that would attack him. There's no way he was going to get in that water. But he started asking, do I have to worry about piranhas eating me here? He goes, no. You don't have to worry because piranhas will only attack people when they swim in schools, and they don't swim in schools in this part of the river. So he took their word, he took their expertise, and enjoyed the whole summer taking a dip in this wonderfully refreshing river. And then one day he got this news report that someone was missing that had been out in the river. And he asked his friend again and said, hey, you know, you think it could have been the piranhas? And he said, no, piranhas never attack unless they swim in groups. And he said, well, why don't they swim in groups around here? And he goes, oh, that's because of the alligators. I heard that story and I thought that was hilarious. You didn't think about the alligators, which, you know, why I was going in that river at midnight in the jungles of Colombia, way out in the drug lord country. And the only reason I was there because all the lights went off, the generators were off at camp, and it was pitch dark, and the only flashlights were going on this hike through the jungle. So, all right, I'll go on the hike. We get to the river, I think we're going to stop. No, they're looking for alligators. They go in the river. And I finally talked to I talked to Hector. I says, Hector, I ain't going any farther. You got to stay here. He goes, okay, brother, I will not let you go, you know. So he stayed with me, and they came back with an alligator. It was only an alligator about this big. But it had some fierce jaw on it, baby. Anyway, I'm getting off my track here. Having done all to stand, now stand therefore. And this armor of truth is the first one he mentions, having girded your waist with truth. Now, this is going to hold everything together, so we're going to keep coming back to this. In every one of these other pieces of armor, it's actually a form of truth. It's a form of doctrine. It's a form of understanding and teaching. In other words, the more familiar you are with the teaching of the Bible, the more protected you are against the schemes of the enemy. This is really what this is all about. So when you think of armor, you know, you're not going to put on the actual physical armor, a breastplate, or a belt, you know, or take up a sword. Each of them represent a doctrine. And I'm sure when Paul wrote this letter in prison, need an illustration, and looking at how the Roman soldiers had their armor, he just thought of the spiritual man. And he thought, breastplate. Okay, I know what that is. That protects the heart. Let's talk about the heart of the gospel. And so it's all doctrine. We'll be looking at that. But the only real defense is truth. Now, I want you to turn to 2 Corinthians 10. I just quoted it before, but I want you to turn there because this is another aspect of this battle that we face, the spiritual war. And he says in verse 3, "For though we walk in the flesh," that is, we still live in this body, "we do not war according to the flesh." That'd be nice if I could just pick up a gun and shoot the demonic entities that want to attack. "But the weapons of our warfare are not carnal, but mighty in God for pulling down strongholds, casting," and this is the stronghold, which is why the armor is so important. What are the strongholds of the enemy? He's a liar. He's a deceiver. And so what are you going to do? In verse 5, you're going to cast down arguments, logismos, reckonings, imaginations that he gives you, lofting itself, every high thing that exalts itself against the knowledge of God. Boy, our universities are filled with these kinds of ideas that marginalize God, the Bible, Christianity. They'll call it a low religion and, you know, evolved over years and, you know, what all the nonsense that you'll get in universities. And I'll tell you, I was a brand new believer, and I was hearing some of this stuff come from my humanities professor at Michigan State. And I knew better. I'd raise my hand when he started talking about Paul the Apostle and twisting what I knew what the Bible said. And I'd say, "Well, professor, you said this, but what about this?" And, you know, he actually began to respect me. Some of the other students got a little more bold in their faith. And I'll never forget. I mean, I ended up playing racquetball with that professor. We had a good relationship. But I didn't know a lot. And so he did come up with some clever questions that was way beyond my my skill set. And I felt I wasn't the right person to minister to him in the end. I thought I was. But again, it's another one of those things where I learned a little of humility. But the bottom line is, this is exactly what we have to deal with. So the contrast to that is trust in the Lord. Lean not on your own understanding. Satan can spin you around. I mean, I was so spun around in college. I was thinking, well, maybe Satan is really the good guy and God is the bad guy and I'm being set up. And you know, and my mind is spinning with all this stuff. And I was starting to sweat. I'm like, oh, no. And then, of course, I would read the scriptures and I'd see this love. I mean, it was so intuitively obvious God was true that I saw right through the strategy. And I says, oh, Satan, you're a stinker. You're good. I had a respect, though, in that sense. I'm outmatched. I cannot out-strategize the deceiver. But God has chosen the foolish things of the world to confound the wise. The only defense I had was just getting close to my Bible. I know cultists would come and try to confuse me about stuff and pull me into this verse and this verse and this verse. And you follow their line. It looks so logical when they just pick a little portion of scripture and they piece it together. Jehovah's Witnesses are great at that. They can take 5% of the Bible and they can weave a story that is so airtight that most of the intellectuals really get trapped by Jehovah's Witness. They really appeal to intellectuals because they really get a very systematic plan to try to get you in. But unless you read through the context and read all of the scriptures, instead of just their scriptures that they've picked out to point out, to move you in a direction, very tricky. So you have all kinds of different strategies. So the only defense we have is truth. And even Satan, when he tempted Jesus, what did Jesus do? "If you're the Son of God, turn these stones into bread." When he was hungry, famished, 40 days of fasting. And what did Jesus say? It is written. "Man shall not live by bread alone." I love it. He defeated Satan as a man. He didn't use his power as the Son of God. He wanted to model for us that when we stand on truth, we have nothing to fear. It is written.
0: Have you ever thought about it that way? Jesus defeated Satan's attacks as a man to show us that you and I, too, can do it when we are properly equipped. Lloyd will be back in just a moment. You know, it's easy to forget in this day and age just how encouraging it is to hear from a friend. Well, let me remind you today that you are a very special friend of ours and a special friend of Pastor Lloyd's. And we would love, especially Pastor Lloyd, to get an email from you today. 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
1: When I got a call from a pastor today, in fact, if I knew anybody in the deliverance ministry, and I said, well, what do you mean? What's up? He goes, well, there's this guy. He's having these tormented dreams, and he's waking up with marks on his body, and he's like, he's a believer. Maybe he's being oppressed by the devil or whatever. Have you ever handled this? I said, this is really more a matter of him taking authority as a child of God. I've been there. I came out of a little occultic stuff, and I had some weird stuff happen to me when I was a young believer. So crazy that I was afraid to say anything to anybody, which good possibility. There's a lot of people here that you've never told anybody certain experiences yet because they think people will think you're nuts. But there's a spiritual realm. I'll never forget some of those experiences, and Satan really tried to intimidate. And I told the pastor, I said, you know what? He needs to understand his identity in Christ. Jesus said, all power and authority has been given to me. So how much power and authority does that leave for Satan? All he can do is bluff. Amen. That's all it is. It's a big bluff. So anytime he comes on so powerful and whatever demonic stuff might be going on around you, and I think a lot of alien abductions, honestly, are attributable to demonic activity. If you go back into history, before the space age, no one ever heard of aliens. Thought of aliens, considered aliens. But they sure were afraid of leprechauns. They sure were afraid of those fairies at night, those spiritual beings out there in the woods. And so they had encounters, they had abductions, and all kinds of those things from leprechauns. And we think it's all fantasy. I think it has a lot more to do with demonic activity in the pagan world. And now that people, also pagan, not believing in God, who are looking at aliens, how is Satan going to market to this modern age? They're not going to buy in leprechauns anymore. Let's put that tool aside. Let's pull out the alien bit and intimidation. And a lot of people that have had abductions and encounters with quote-unquote aliens are coming to realize it was spiritual. When they come to Jesus, those things are gone. But you might think, they're all phony. No, there's a lot of real stuff that's happened out there. UFOs, unidentified. There's a lot of weird stuff because this is Satan's way to intimidate. So the point is, he's a deceiver. And we've got to recognize it. He's going to argue his only defense is truth. And the only defense we have is the Word of God. We need to hide the Word of God in our hearts, memorize it. So Paul was very concerned for the Corinthians because he said, listen, I know as Eve was tricked by Satan's craftiness, so you could be corrupted from that simplicity, which is in Christ. So we have to realize we're not in neutral ground. We're in occupied territory. We can't go to war without knowing what we're up against, and so we need to recognize our enemy, especially needful in these last days, because Paul warned specifically. He said in Timothy, 1 Timothy 4:1, the Spirit speaks expressly, in the latter times some shall depart from the faith, giving heed to seducing spirits and doctrines of devils. Do you know how many cults there are that have trapped millions of people into a twisted version of the Bible, of Jesus, of God? And they haven't come to faith in the Jesus of the Bible because Satan has twisted them, and they believe in these teachings of demons? Who do you think gave the Book of Mormon to Joseph Smith? Where the Quran came from? The reality is, you got some serious attacks on biblical Christianity in both of those versions. The Watchtower organization as well, all the cults. They're clever. They're genius clever, which you should expect from a genius entity that is bent on destroying people and keeping them from faith in Jesus Christ. So we need to pray, and we need to be in his word. Even our own media, look, not just fake news, and we could talk about that all day, but Satan is a marketer by trade. He's gonna paint a picture. In my father's day, if you remember those old advertisements of, how many of you remember the Marlboro Man? Anybody that age, the Marlboro Man? I mean, he was charmingly handsome, women hanging all over him. I want to be like him, so give me a cigarette in my hand, I'll get a nice hat. And the irony is he smells great, though he rides a horse, which has never made sense. He has a convertible, but he wears a hat, which doesn't make sense. There's just way too many contradictions for reality in the Marlboro Man. But we bought into that. It was the whole genre of society. Now it's the gender fluid individual, indulging whatever desire you have with no consequence, all the sex and fun and money you want, feeling on top of the world. No, just imagine there's no heaven and no hell and all this other God stuff. And the reality is every generation has its tantalizing attraction, because the devil is the ruler of this world, John 12 tells us. Jesus said, the ruler of this world, it will be cast out. The ruler of this world is coming. He has nothing in me. He was talking about Satan. How did Satan become the ruler of the world? Wasn't the world and all its dominion given over to Adam and Eve? Yes. They were given dominion over the world. Now you have these nutcases who say that the real problem in the world is people. If we could just get rid of half the people and let the world just go all natural, it would be a wonderful world. We're destroying the world. Granted, we are not managing it very well in many places. But when you can cultivate and you can organize and you can produce food and you can take care of people and get medicines from the world and you can answer problems. God intended for us to be able to do these things, to manage the world. But we sold out in high treason, and the ultimate ruler is Satan. He's usurped the authority that was given to Adam and Eve, because we kind of fell into his game and we became almost slaves of sin. But the Lord delivered us. The whole world is under his sway, and we have to realize, whether it's politics or business or the culture or media or education or entertainment or even religion, so much is twisted and holds people captive. The devil is the enemy against us. The world is the foe around us, and the flesh is the traitor within us, said George MacDonald. Very well put. So if we're going to be tempted to be intimidated away from the truth, we need to answer the spiritual challenge ahead of us. And we're going to look at that next time. I want to close with a quote from Christina Rossetti. She was an amazing poet back in the 1700s. And it just reminds me that in this strategy, if I could just remember one thing, I can't trust myself. I've got to trust in the Lord. And things are not what they appear. And as Eve was prone to trust her sense of sight over her sense of hearing what the word said, that was why she fell. We too, we trust our appearances. We trust what seems right. Instead of what we hear and know in the Word of God, we're going to also have trouble. So she wrote this thing, God hardened me against myself, the coward with pathetic voice who craves for ease and rest and joys. Myself, arch traitor to myself, my hollowest friend, my deadliest foe, my clog, whatever road I go. We would be wise to remember that we need to be on the alert. There is an enemy much more powerful than us seeking to destroy us, because you are worth something much more than you think to God. And he is wanting you to look and trust him to overcome that enemy, to discover your true destiny, which far outweighs all of the wealth and power of this whole world. That's what we need to remember. We have a lot to lose. Listen, the more I'm aware of the value of my soul, the more I will not just give in so easily to temptation. It's like it makes you that much more alert. I remember doing night deposits for the church in California. You know, they give you those bank bags that keep an honest person honest. You know, they're locked, but you could break them open if you wanted, but then they knew you broke it. So you really have to take it to the bank, even if you were tempted. But what bothered me is that night deposits. I mean, every shadow freaked me out. I'm carrying thousands of dollars, you know, from this large church, and I'm looking behind me, around me. I know people are watching this dark shade, you know, the night deposit box. And I remember going up to that thing, and I opened that thing, put that thing real quick. And once I got it in, I'd stroll back to the car. I'm cool. No problems, no worries. But while I had something valuable, I was watchful. So one of the reasons we aren't as watchful is I don't think we see the value in our souls. It doesn't matter. I've given in last week. I'm going to give in this week. Who cares? Nobody cares. That's a lie. You are much more important than you realize. And you could have a much greater influence in this world than you could even imagine. An accumulating reward in heaven far beyond the wildest imaginations of the richest person in the world. There's a lot at stake. So we just have to get in the game.
0: Get in the game. Are you standing on the sidelines? If so, it's time to put on that armor and get busy. Well, we trust you've been blessed by Pastor Lloyd's message today as we continue in the book of Ephesians chapter 6. Now, Ephesians chapter 6 is challenging, to say the least, but I'll bet you've encountered a Bible passage or two that still has you confused beyond Ephesians 6. We've all been there. And if you have a question about a particular Bible passage, or even a question about your relationship with God, being a Christian, I'd love to invite you to join Pastor Lloyd and Calvary Old Bridge Associate Pastor Robert Baltadano every weekday for Bridge Bible Talk. 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
0: Join us for our next edition of Bridging the Gap as Pastor Lloyd brings us another message in his spiritual warfare series. We'll be getting into the actual pieces of armor, beginning with the belt of truth and the breastplate of righteousness. This program is brought to you by Bridging the Gap Ministries.

Ephesians 1, verses 3 through 6. Blessed be the God, the Father of our Lord Jesus Christ, who has blessed us with every spiritual blessing in the heavenly places in Christ, just as he has chose us in him before the foundation of the world, that we should be holy and without blame before him in love, having predestined us to adoption as sons of Jesus Christ to himself, according to the good pleasure of his will, to the praise of the glory of his grace, by which he has made us accepted in the Beloved. This has been your sustaining word of the day, brought to you by Calvary Chapel of Manitowoc.

0: Welcome to today's edition of Upward Call, a radio outreach ministry of Calvary Chapel, Madison, Wisconsin. Join us and Pastor Jeff Sowald as we go verse by verse, chapter by chapter, book by book through the Bible. Now let's join Pastor Jeff with today's teaching.
1: All right, we're going to be in Isaiah chapter 8 tonight. Father, we do thank you and we do love you, Lord. You are the one that our hearts adore, and that's why we're here tonight, God. We're not just trying to play church or anything, Lord Jesus. We know you're coming soon. We look at the world around us, God. We look at what's going on with Israel. We look at what's happening in the culture, in the cultures of the world. This global push for a one world government, all these things, Lord, that your word tells us to watch for. And so, God, we are anticipating soon return. And, Lord, if soon means 20 years, then I guess so. If it means 20 minutes, that'd be awesome too, Lord. Just feed us from your word, Lord. Keep us moving forward in you. And I pray that your Holy Spirit would be our teacher and our instructor here tonight as we look at Isaiah 8. In Jesus' name, amen. Isaiah 8 begins, "Moreover, the Lord said to me, take a large scroll and write on it with a man's pen concerning Maher Shalal Hashbaz. And I will take for myself faithful witnesses to record Urijah the priest, Zechariah, son of Jerahiah. Then I went to the prophetess, and she conceived and bore a son. Then the Lord said to me, call his name Maher Shalal Hashbaz. For before the child shall have knowledge to cry, my father and my mother, the riches of Damascus, the spoil of Samaria, will be taken away before the king of Assyria." So here, if nothing else, you find a good name for your next child. Be an interesting conversation starter. But the word moreover here at the beginning of the chapter, showing that this is a continuation of chapter 7. This is actually a part of an extended prophecy that began at chapter 7, verse 1, goes all the way through chapter 12. It's known as the Book of Emmanuel for all of the messianic content. And we're going to be seeing just incredible glimpses of our Lord Jesus Christ just in these passages right here. But this prophetic word was given during the historical period from around 732 BC to 716 BC, when the nation of Israel was split into two separate kingdoms, North, South, Israel, and Judah. Isaiah was a prophet to the southern kingdom of Judah, who were under the reign of an extremely evil king, Ahaz, at that time that this prophecy was given. The immediate context is given back in chapter 7, verse 1, if you turn back a page. It says, "Now it came to pass in the days of Ahaz, son of Jotham, son of Uzziah, king of Judah, that Rezin, king of Syria, Pekah, son of Remaliah, king of Israel, went up to Jerusalem to make war against it, but could not prevail against it. And it was told to the house of David, saying, Syria's forces are deployed in Ephraim. So his heart and the heart of his people were moved as the trees of the woods are moved with the wind." So during those days of this divided nation, the northern kingdom had become allies with a pagan nation, Syria. And together, Israel, the northern kingdom, and Syria, they were preparing to attack the southern kingdom of Judah. Their plan, it's called a conspiracy in chapter 8, was to take over Jerusalem, here in chapter 7, verse 1, and instill their own king there. So they're going to come and take over those who were left of the royal line of David, it says in verse 1, chapter 7. Those ruling there, these evil rulers actually, they heard about this plan and they were trembling like trees that tremble in the wind, it says. So God sent this fear into their hearts, and he sent his faithful prophet Isaiah to tell the corrupt leaders, don't fear these other armies, fear God. Don't put all your faith in these armies and their coalition and their plans. I mean, this is where all their faith was going. Oh no, these guys have got these great plans, and that's where their faith was. The prophet comes, don't fear them and put all your faith in them. Fear God. Put all your faith in him. It's so prone so often for believers, you know, it's like everything looks overwhelming. Well, dude, you got a pretty big God. And knowing how spiritually weak these leaders of the nation became, God in his mercy is so gracious. He says in chapter 7, verse 11, ask a sign for yourself from the Lord your God. Ask it either in the depths or in the height above. The God in his grace and his faithfulness to his word, he's willing to meet them where they're at spiritually. He's willing to perform a sign, to do a miracle. I mean, imagine that. Ask anything. Ask any miracle. You know, God can hold the sun still. How do you do that? It's a pretty amazing miracle. God says, ask what you want, and I'll bring you to a point of trusting him by doing that. But it says in verse 12, but Ahaz said, I will not ask, nor will I test the Lord. And this is said with a very, you know, prideful word. The response is portrayed as being very hypocritical and pretending to be hyper-spiritual, acting like he was showing respect for God by claiming to not want to make God perform a sign, not want to put God to the test. Ahaz was really saying that he had no intention of seeking God's help whatsoever. He didn't care what God had to say. Whatever, you know, I'm not gonna test God. You may have run into unbelievers like this. I've worked with many people like this. They don't want to know the truth. They'll talk about spiritual things and pretend like they're very spiritual. Maybe talking about spiritual things and they're involved in some sin. And I'll say, you know, it doesn't matter what I say, but here, let me tell you what the Bible says, what God says in his word about that particular sin. And they'd say, oh my God, he would never condemn anyone. My God loves everybody. My God would never condemn me for what I'm doing right now. Well, my God loves everyone as well. So, well, it's like, no, this is okay. Me and God have an understanding, you know, and I pray my own way and then they kind of walk off. I had a boss who I would witness to and say, Jeff, you know, my church is in the woods. That's where God and I talk. Very carnal, ungodly person. Not that you can't talk to God in the woods. But if I'm making the rules between me and my God and saying, no, this is how it's going to go, God, then who's really on the throne there? That was Ahaz. God was even offering him a miracle, a sign. I don't want to hear what God has to say because it would contradict his plans. He was already instituting plans. Ahaz, as we saw in chapter 7, he had plans at that time to form an alliance with the king of Assyria, larger empire to the east in modern day Iraq, Iran area. The Assyrian Empire, one of the first really large world empires there in the Middle East. But then their army was much stronger than the northern kingdom of Israel and Syrian army put together. Ahaz going to the king of Assyria has been likened to the mouse going to the cat to get help against the two rats, the king, northern king and the king of Syria. The Assyrians would take over the northern kingdom of Israel and the Syrian nation as well. But they would also come down into Judah and take almost all of the southern kingdom of Judah. But this rejection of God by Ahaz is what sets the stage for this lengthy messianic prophecy now. Because you can imagine if you were there, and there's so many parallels in this to our day. Because imagine, we're going to see here in chapter 8 that there's a remnant of disciples who are listening, following God's word. And you can imagine they're going, our king is blowing it, man. The decisions he's making, his foreign policy is so off. He's not trusting God. He pretends to be a godly man, but he's so, you know, carnal and evil. And you see here, there's going to be a group of people who are going to need some encouragement. And that's where this whole messianic prophecy, the words of Emmanuel, as it's called, comes into play. It begins in chapter 7, verse 14, with the prediction of the virgin birth of the Messiah, of the Lord Jesus Christ. It says in verse 13, then he said, hear now, O house of David, is it a small thing for you to weary men, but will you weary my God also? Therefore, the Lord himself will give you a sign. Behold, the virgin shall conceive, bear a son, and shall call his name Emmanuel, which means God with us. Now, while the majority of the southern kingdom of Judah had gone the way of Ahaz, very carnal, they had left off God. I mean, you go to Israel these days, and we're still planning a trip there next spring. We'll see. You know, you got to kind of take it day by day right now. But, you know, you go there, there's 10 million Jews, and 90% of them are secular. They're not even religious. They're Jewish, you know, but it's amazing.

God was hypocritical. They were worshiping idols. It was all just for show. The people were really, you know, just living for themselves. So again, very similar to the days we're living in. Our country is so divided into blue and red states. I mean, never before since the Civil War. People are talking about things like that. You know, whole states are divided against each other, complete opposite ideologies. Much of what is called Christianity is celebrating immorality and fake religion. Take a little tour and look at all the churches downtown Madison sometime. And I shared before how I was in like a clergy thing. I got invited to this thing. I could only go for a couple months because it was insane. You go there, I mean, you wonder, these people aren't even saved. There's lesbian, you know, pastors and transgender this, and you just, they got a church, and they call it a church. But see, there's still those who hold fast to God's word. If it weren't for the promises of the Lord's return and you know, that he's going to come and step in at some point, if it wasn't for the word, I mean, imagine if you weren't saved and you didn't have the Bible, what would you be thinking right now? Things would seem a little hopeless. Those who remained faithful in Isaiah's day are being given these great insights, as we'll see, into this glorious future, this Messiah who is coming. This lengthy messianic prophecy gives great insight into who the coming Savior, the Messiah, will be and what his reign on the earth will consist of. These glimpses of the future are interwoven with the prophecies of judgment that were imminent upon Judah in that day. So still in chapter 7, verse 17, the Lord will bring the king of Assyria upon you. He's speaking to the people of Judah. The Lord's going to bring the king of Assyria upon you and your people and your father's house, days that have not come since the day that Ephraim departed from Judah, from the kingdom split. And it shall come to pass in that day that the Lord will whistle for the fly. This is all these big empires are to God. He's going to whistle for the fly, speaking of Egypt, the farthest part of the rivers of Egypt. And he's going to whistle for the bee, this little buzzing bee in the land of Assyria. That's the Assyrian army to God. And they're going to come, all of them. They're going to rest in the desolate valleys and the clefts of the rocks, on all the thorns and all the pastures. So they're going to come and they're going to overtake your nation. What Isaiah is predicting in this passage is that judgment was going to come, yeah, on the northern kingdom of Israel and on their allies in Syria. They're going to be destroyed by the Assyrians before the promised Messiah, the born of a virgin, would come, is what he's saying in this prophecy. But God is going to call for them, whistle for them, basically. And the earthly powers that wicked King Ahaz was so eager to put all of his trust in and his faith in, instead of trusting God, they would come to Judah as well and make Judah desolate, verse 19 is saying. That was the gist of the prophecy in chapter 7. Now, as we move into chapter 8, in order to confirm these prophetic words and the certainty of their coming to pass, an official ceremony is performed, where it says, "Moreover, the Lord said to me," chapter 8, verse 1, "take a large scroll and write on it with a man's pen concerning Maher Shalal Hashbaz. Now take for myself faithful witnesses, Uriah and Zechariah." So here, imagine if somebody was proclaiming, imagine if somebody was going around proclaiming the United States is going to be conquered. The nation's going to collapse and be completely devastated. I mean, right now, people may hear that and they may think, yeah, you know, that's kind of far-fetched. You know, everyone's getting ready for a summer vacation, Easter break. Things aren't really that bad right now. But there are people saying those things. In fact, Jack Hibbs, Calvary Chapel, Chino Hills, he got up in front of both houses of Congress in our nation's capital last month, calling for our nation to repent, turn back to God, because we are facing his judgment. And this is what the, you know, media said. A coalition of Democrats in the U.S. House, led by self-proclaimed atheists,
Representative Jared Huffman has written to Speaker Mike Johnson to express the members' outrage over a Christian pastor's recent House invocation and to express

express their intolerance for his views. It was Pastor Jack Hibbs, Calvary Chapel, Chino Valley, had been invited to deliver the invocation and as a Christian spoke of a coming day of judgment. Democrats responded by claiming Hibbs is radical Christian nationalist who helped fuel the January 6th insurrection and who has a long record of hateful vitriol towards non-Christians, immigrants, members of the LGBTQ community. The report explained the Democrats told Johnson, who had invited Hibbs, that Hibbs' reference to national sins offended them. They claimed that the reference was actually a link to the militant and fanatical agenda. You know, this is a Calvary Chapel pastor. The militant and fanatical agenda that he preaches about the LGBTQ and community, Jews, Muslims, anyone who conflicts with his biblical worldview. Hibbs suggested to the Times that, dude, you're on thin ice. He said he had nothing to do with the January 6th, 2021, what is a protest turned riot. They're calling it an insurrection now so they can round up people they don't like and put them into jail. Hibbs says, you know, he challenges this Huffman guy to produce any connection that he has with that and nothing to do with those events. The Democrats repeatedly have attacked those members of the Christian community who adhere to biblical teachings on a variety of topics. Right now, because of Joe Biden's promotion of abortion, transgenderism worldwide, those issues are getting the attention of leftists to whom making statements opposing that agenda are attacked. The report noted Hibbs' church, which is large, has been in the bullseye for years because it follows biblical admonitions against same-sex marriage. They complained, these Democrats, that they are unsuccessful in trying to get Dan Barker of the Freedom From Religion Foundation just down the street here. They want him to come and give the invocation. But so you think this is some prophet speaking to these people saying, dude, you better repent because God's judgment is coming. The same thing's going on in our country today. And a lot of people just don't, they want to ignore it. They don't want to hear it. At the time that Isaiah was prophesying this coming judgment, things were still going pretty good in the southern kingdom of Judah. And with the prospect of forming an alliance, dude, we're going to have an alliance with the mighty Assyrians. Man, everything's going to be even better, so they thought. Here's this doom and gloom guy, Isaiah. See, he wasn't some famous guy then, okay? People didn't like this guy. Here he comes proclaiming just the opposite. And now, in addition to his declaration, he was to take a large scroll, it says. See, a large rolled-up animal skin that would be written on. He was to unroll the whole thing, make it like a big banner that it would be hung up as a monument of what was coming and write on it in big letters, Maher Shalal Hashbaz. These are four words that form two sentences. The first sentence, Maher Shalal, means quickly shall the trophies be taken, or speed to the spoil, literally. It's speaking how quickly the Assyrian army is going to come and just conquer the northern kingdom of Israel and their Syrian allies. They're going to be wiped out instantaneously. The second sentence, Hashbaz, means lots of treasure will be taken. Hasten the booty, literally. Speaking of how the two northern kingdoms are going to be completely robbed of all of their wealth, it's going to be taken away. I mean, this would sound crazy at the time. It'd be like someone saying, Canada's going to be taken away completely. Yeah, right, whatever. And this would be the mindset. But speaking of how these two northern kingdoms are going to be completely robbed of everything, Isaiah was to write out this prophetic banner before two reliable witnesses. And then, verse 3, I went to the prophetess, speaking of his wife. She conceived, bore a son. Then the Lord said to me, name him Maher Shalal Hashbaz. For before that child shall have knowledge to say, my father, my mother, the riches of Damascus, which is Syria, the spoil of Samaria, which is the northern kingdom, is going to be completely gone, taken away by the king of Assyria. And so make a really big sign and then name your kid the same thing.
And Isaiah is totally in on this, okay? So your kid's going to be walking around as a living witness of what God's going to do. All of this is meant to stir up curiosity. So Isaiah, this sounds pretty weird, but what are you talking about? What does this mean? And it would allow him to then preach the message to people who really didn't want to hear. But when they would ask what it means, Isaiah would tell them, as it says in verse 4, before this child, Mahershala Hashbaz, he's holding this little infant, you know, before he's able to say mommy and daddy, the riches of those two northern kingdoms are going to be completely gone. Before the kid with the funny name is able to talk, probably less than 2 years, the northern threat that King Ahaz was all concerned about, all of his faith was in that. They're going to be gone. They're going to be destroyed by the Assyrian army, which is what happened. But then Isaiah was to also add this. Verse 5, the Lord also spoke to me again, saying, inasmuch as these people refuse the waters of Shiloh that flow softly and rejoice in Rezin, Remaliah's son, now therefore, behold, the Lord brings up over them the waters of the river, speaking of the Euphrates, strong and mighty. The king of Assyria, all his glory is going to go up over all its channels and over all its banks, and he will pass through Judah. He will overthrow and pass over. He will reach up to the neck, and the stretching out of his wings will fill the breadth of the land, O Emmanuel. So the waters of Shiloh, the people, and as much as the people refuse the waters of Shiloh, verse 6, that was a peaceful stream there in the promised land. It served as a water source for God's people. And God provided it for them. The imagery here is as much as they don't want what God wants, they want to go to the big, mighty Euphrates River to get their water. They don't want God, they want to go to this worldly source. Isaiah's prophecy is using this metaphor for God's people rejecting the peaceful solution that comes from trusting the Lord. The people under Ahaz were rejecting that for the violent destruction that you're going to get going to the world. If you're going to go trusting in the world and worldly solutions, you know, it's going to be destruction. The first ones out of God's chosen nation or God's people to do that was the northern kingdom. They made their alliance with Rezin, verse 6, king of Syria, under their king. He was just called Remaliah's son. You'll notice in this prophecy, because God doesn't even name him. His name's Pekah, but God refuses to acknowledge his authority. Just Remaliah's son, that guy's son who thinks he's a king over my people. Now, remember, this prophecy is being given to the people in the southern kingdom to warn them, dude, don't do the same thing that those northern people are doing.

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If you would like a copy of today's teaching, which is part of a Bible study that was given during one of our weekly services, please contact the church at 608-273-2911 or visit us on the web at calvarychapelmadison.com. 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Until next time, press toward the goal for the prize of the upward call of God.

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1: I want to point out a few things here that just really touch me. There's so many ways you can go in this book, but these are things that will change your life forever, if you want your life changed. I know that some of you, it's been a while since you've sat down and listened to a preacher, and others of you, you've listened for so long that you know how to turn out. But if you listen, there are three or four major principles that will change your life forever. I don't mean just for a moment, oh, that made me feel good. I mean roots down in your heart that if you were to live another 10 years, you are not going to go the wrong way like you used to. You'll keep going the right way.

0: As we continue our series through the Apostle Paul's letter to the Romans, our teacher, Mike McIntosh, will present part one of the message, The Five Much Mores. Up to this point, we've been clearly shown that keeping the law cannot bring salvation. We're reminded that the law was given to illustrate our sinfulness and to drive us to God's mercy because of the seriousness of our offenses. God's grace and mercy are just part of how much more He has for us when we place our trust in His Son, Jesus Christ. Now let's look to the book of Romans, where we'll resume our teaching from the fifth chapter and join our teacher, Pastor Mike McIntosh.
1: Would you turn in your Bibles to the fifth chapter of the book of Romans, Romans chapter 5. I'm so excited about this verse that we're going to look at today. Just so cool. Made me repent several times as I read this week. Lord, we thank you for Paul the Apostle and for the very unique mind you gave him to debate and to reason with others. We thank you for his gifts, how he humbled himself before you when he became a Christian and got rid of all that anger and the bitterness that he had against Christians, and then used his education to humbly teach us how we could walk as Christians once we accepted you. And so we pray as we continue in Romans 5, knowing that we're justified by you and you alone. We just thank you, Lord, that you've taken the time to love us and to help us escape this world when we die. And we pray, Lord, that you will just release many people today as they hear this message and this great promise from you and all the work that you have done already for us, that we can just cruise in you and just enjoy every day with you and bring you into our lives and you bring us into yours. So we pray that your love, and which is the motivator of your great grace and justification and righteousness, we just thank you for that love. In Jesus' name, amen. Chapter 5, we left off in at verse 5, and we talked about why we go through problems. That first five verses show us that, first of all, we've been justified by faith. God has justified us, and we have peace with God, which is cessation of hostilities, and then that is all through Jesus Christ, and then we rejoice in his grace, the hope of glory that God has given us. Then we found out that the reason we have tribulations and problems in our lives is it teaches us perseverance. And perseverance teaches us to develop our character. And once our character is developed and we develop character and are a character, it gives us hope. And hope will never disappoint us, it says in verse 5. And why won't it disappoint us? Because the love of God has been poured out in our hearts by the Holy Spirit who was given to us. That's kind of amazing. I want to point out a few things here that just really touched me. There's so many ways you can go in this book, but these are things that will change your life forever if you want your life changed. I know that some of you, it's been a while since you've sat down and listened to a preacher, and others of you, you've listened for so long that you know how to turn out. But if you listen, there are three or four major principles that will change your life forever. I don't mean just for a moment, say, oh, that made me feel good. I mean roots down in your heart that if you were to live another 10 years, you are not going to go the wrong way like you used to. You'll keep going the right way. These are really cool things. I'd like to point out a couple of thoughts for you. Verse 6, if you take a pen, and maybe you want to make some notes on your Bible or a notepad. For when we were yet or still without strength, in due time Christ died for the ungodly. I'd like you to take note of that term, in due time. There's a time set aside that Jesus Christ would die for us. But when we were still without strength, we just couldn't make life anymore on our own, and we surrendered. We just gave up and said, what's it all about? In due time. So it was the right time. It was the due time. It was a time and space in your life, my life, and in your family's life and friends in future lives. So in due time, God had it all set out, and he didn't miss this time. Christ died for the ungodly. And then he amplifies that by saying, for scarcely for a righteous man will one die. Now think of this about yourself. Would you die instead of a righteous man? Yet perhaps for a good man, someone would even dare to die. So it's not normal for a person to give their life up for somebody else. For a righteous guy, not too sure about that. For a good guy, maybe. There is an American hero, the most decorated hero in the history of America, Audie Murphy. Audie Murphy was a great shot. He just had a gift with a rifle. And he, in World War II, took on a whole battalion, I think it was, of the German troops and single-handedly killed over 350, while he saved the lives of his men, some of them wounded, some of them not. But he personally just kept firing and firing and shooting and shooting, and he had everything from the Purple Heart to the Congressional Medal of Honor to Bronze Stars, Silver Stars, you name it. His medals came down to his waist almost when he put them on. He was a young guy when he went in, his young guy when he came out. Might have been 19 or 18 when he went in. Became a famous, well-known movie star. He died in about 1971. And he was like a hero to me. He was a classic example of somebody that was willing to die for others. But when you think of it, who's in your life would you be willing to die for? That you would think that they could produce more in their life than you would. That's one of the things you'd have to think of before you died for a righteous person. So, for scarcely for a righteous man will one die, yet perhaps for a good man some would even dare to die. But God demonstrates his own love towards us. Well, that's great. So he's going to show us a demonstration. His own love towards us is that in that while we were still sinners, Christ died for us. Not when you were a good person, when you're a sinner. Not when you were going to church and made your life right with God and reading your Bible. That doesn't mean you're going to go to heaven. But even before you were born again, he loved you. So he demonstrated his love for you by allowing his son to die for you before you had your sins forgiven. So it wasn't that you were now a perfect person willing to do God's will. You were still off running around doing your own thing. And Jesus said, I know you love her. I know you love him. I will die for them. And then his death, resurrection from the dead, eventually the message got to you. And then God's love touched you. And you had a little bit of faith. And you exercised it and accepted his plan of salvation. For when we were still without strength, we weren't strong enough to make the right decision. In due time, according to God's plan, Christ died for the ungodly. For scarcely for a righteous man will one die, yet perhaps for a good man someone would even dare to die. But God gives us a demonstration. He demonstrates his own love towards us. So get this, God's love is being demonstrated. It's a demonstration. You go into Costco and there's all those people that are demonstrating vacuum cleaners and, you know, one-way ballpoint pen and pencil sets, and they're most of them that you stop are demonstrating food, and they have all sorts of food, all kinds of food. If you bring your cat, they're demonstrating cat food. You bring your dog, they're demonstrating dog food. If you're hungry, you demonstrate the dog and cat food. But they have everything there for you. They're demonstrators. Well, God's demonstrating his love to you. So now, as you sit here, he's telling you, I have given a demonstration for you. And that is that I said to my son, he can die for you before you're ever forgiven. That's his demonstration of love for you. So since he's demonstrated that, past tense, and he's shown it to you, everything in your life should stop. And you should say, God's not angry with me. So many people fear God because they've done bad things. And they think that God's really mean. And he's really angry, and that he has nothing less to do than to sit around and be mad at you. That's not it. We know in Psalm 139 that his thoughts are so precious towards you that if you were to number them, which you can't, they would outnumber the grains of sand on the earth. So if you can just grasp that, we can all go home right now and you can have a better life. but two of you haven't grasped it yet. God loves you. Why don't you just say that? God loves me. Yeah. He's not angry with me. God's not angry with you. That's a concept all to its own. If you were in a really strict church that you had to dress a certain way, you had to walk a certain way, talk a certain way, you had to do rules and regulations to prove that you were worthy of God. You're not worthy of God, but He loved you. When you were without strength, when you're at your lowest point, He loved you then. But it's our human nature to try to get to a higher point so we can see He deserves to love me because I'm such a good person. And that's called self-righteousness. So he says, but God demonstrated His own love towards us in that while we were still sinners, yet sinners, Christ died for us. Much more, there's your first much more, than having now been justified by His blood. Much more than having now been justified by His blood, we shall be saved from wrath through Him. Take that as your first much more. Accepting the fact, having now been, past tense and present active, having, it's moving, you have been forgiven, you've been justified, and not by any works of righteousness that you have done or your church has said these are the goals and this is what you have to do to be a member. No. The blood of Jesus was shed and that settles it. You're justified even before you received Him. We shall be saved from wrath through Him. Now, this is very important because in due time, God had it scheduled, and the due time came, and He said, you're justified, having been justified. Now much more. So this is way beyond what you were thinking about salvation. Deliverance from wrath. Much more. Deliverance from wrath. God is not angry with me. That was one of the greatest things. I was so sure that from the time I became a teenager till I was 26 years old, God hated me and He was going to get even with me. And there were several times I thought He did get even with me. And I slid out of the car in time or I snuck out the back door of the house or something. God's not angry with you. He doesn't want to hit your hand with a ruler. He doesn't want to spank you because you can't memorize the Ten Commandments. He doesn't want to turn you away and keep blessings back from you because you're not spiritual enough. No, He loves you. You're justified. The full inheritance, what God has for every human being, is yours. There's not a hierarchy. There are gifts. If you don't exercise your gifts, when you get to heaven, you won't get as much as somebody that exercised their gifts. That's the only difference. But it's not a hierarchy that somebody's above you. We're all even in this deal. So in due time, He's done that. Having now been justified, we are justified, that's a fact, so we can relax in our relationship with God. His blood was shed for us. We shall be saved from wrath through Him. Now, there's a lot of people that think not only God is angry with them, but they love to argue. Have you ever met anybody? They love to argue about the Scripture or Bible. I remember when this church first started, we were in a home, and some Jehovah's Witnesses were going down the street. And here are all these young Christians in this living room. And I looked out the window and I told the head of the household, they said, hey, look at those Jehovah's Witnesses walking down the street. They're probably going to end up coming over here. And I want you to talk to him. He said, I don't know the Bible well enough. I said, come on, just you talk to him. And I'll stand there with you. And by the time they came and knocked on the door and they argued and argued about the Bible and why we were going to hell and we weren't God's people and we weren't members of the 144,000 and that's all that's going to be saved. And I said, well, are you one of the 144,000? And they said, no. Well, then why would you propagate a religion that says you're going to be annihilated? I mean, the Bible says you're going to live forever. You're being taught you're going to be annihilated and there's 144,000 that are better than you. And this was a young kid and he just argued and his face was red and you know, I irritated him enough just to teach the guy who owned the house. And then I said, so what has this brought you? He says something like, it's taught me that jerks like you, that you are going to hell. And I said, well, he said, what did it teach you? And I said, well, it taught me, I'm looking over his shoulder, the rest of his group is getting in their van or their car. I said, it taught me that I held you at this door for 45 minutes so you couldn't talk to anybody else in the neighborhood, and your friends are leaving, you better go now. Amen. God doesn't want to argue. It's done. He has no wrath for you. His wrath went upon Jesus on the cross. Every bit of wrath and anger he would have for you, for your drunkenness and your promiscuousness and your lying, stealing, manipulating, greedy, selfish, lustful, have to be in charge, have to win, all of that is gone. And he put it on his son. And his son's hanging on that cross with nails in both hands and in his feet. He hasn't had anything to drink or to eat for hours and hours. He's weak. And in his last words, he says, "Father, forgive them. They don't know what they're doing." And God always knew that you and I never knew what we're doing. So in due time, he had a plan to save our souls. So God's not angry with you. And God doesn't have a score to settle with you. He settled it on his son. And the wrath of God came upon Jesus Christ. Now, if you'll turn for a moment to the right in your Bible, if you're new, and go to 1 Thessalonians. It's right after Colossians. And then 1 Thessalonians, 2 Thessalonians, 1 Timothy, 2 Timothy. 1 Thessalonians. And then go to the 5th chapter. People argue, and they say, well, we're going to go through a great tribulation. And they love to argue about that. They love to argue that you're going to suffer and you're going to experience God's wrath as a Christian. Some think that we're already, the preterists think that we're already in the thousand-year reign of Jesus Christ. And I spent quite a bit of time in the 70s and the 80s in the communist countries behind communist lines and ministering to the suffering church. And I saw what suffering was about for being a Christian, and I know that God planted that in my heart so that I, as I got older, I'd always remember, and the closer we get to what we see in the news of coming against the doctrines of the church by the highest executives in our government, you see how they're subtly warming us up to shock us, like those things that are defibrillated. And some people in the church say, I don't know what that's about. And then others, theologians and thinkers, are saying, hold, this is about a fine line of the state coming into the church and telling the church what they have to do. So we're very, very close. We're extremely close. And this verse that I'm going to show you in chapter 5 was written by Paul the Apostle to a group of people that went to sleep at the wheel. And they were idle. They weren't working. A lot of the Christians were they were neutered. There was no power. There's no fire in their gut in this city. And so he's reminding them that they have ethical positions they have to take stands on. And then there's just everyday common sense of providing for your family. If a man doesn't work, then he doesn't eat. And telling the man, you're the head of the household. It's your responsibility, not your wife's responsibility to bring the paycheck. It's yours. And so he's telling these people, you got to shape up because the Lord's coming back and you're going to be held accountable for your life. Now look at this. But concerning the times, verse 1 and 5, concerning the times and the seasons, brethren, you have no need that I should write to you. For you yourselves know perfectly well that the day of the Lord so comes as a thief in the night. For when they say peace and safety, then sudden destruction comes upon them, as labor pains upon a pregnant woman, and then they shall not escape. But you, Christians, brethren, are not in darkness so that this day should overtake you as a thief. You are all sons of light and sons of the day. We are not of the night nor of darkness. Therefore, let us sleep as others do, and let us watch and be sober. For those who sleep, sleep at night, and those who get drunk are drunk at night. But let us who are of the day be sober, putting on the breastplate of faith and love, and as a helmet the hope of salvation. Now look at this, verse 9. For God did not appoint us to wrath, but to obtain salvation through our Lord Jesus Christ, who died for us, that whether we wake or sleep, we should live together with him. So therefore comfort each other and edify one another, just as you also are doing. God has not appointed, he has not put on the calendar a day for you to go through his wrath. Jesus has already gone through his wrath for you. Do you understand that? Yays? How many yays? Yes. How many no, I don't understand it? Okay, so you all basically understand? So since his wrath isn't looking for a way to, you know, fry me or get even with me or humiliate me or embarrass me or, you know, at least give me a few punches to the chops or something, then his love is what he's all about. So he's not setting a great tribulation. That's pretty self-serving when you think of it. Because what about all the people since the cross that have gone through tremendous tribulation? I stood 100 feet, 50 feet away in Uganda when they were murdering people with AK-47s and 50 caliber machine guns on a Jeep, just spraying the people at the bus stops and killing them. And the Christians, I preached in Makerere Full Gospel, where I read Uganda Holocaust, and I said, I have to go. And I stood in that pulpit where on a Sunday night, 600 Christians were worshiping the Lord in a prayer meeting. And the terrorists came in on the left flank through the patio doors and began to spray that congregation. They all hit the deck between the pews. Not one person got hit with a bullet. The praise band was over to the right. In fact, that morning that I was there, the piano, the organ was still shot up. They still needed a new one. Bullet holes in the wall where all the musicians were standing, leading in worship. The trumpet player, one of the elders of the church, said, if I'm going to die in church, I'm going to die praising God at least. And he started playing the trumpet as loud as he could. The guy in charge of that attack group thought it was the Ugandan army coming to attack them, and they all went out and went into the fields. And when they went out, the way they came in, everybody, 300, half of them, the pastor said, went out and ran for home. The other 300 got on their knees and prayed. And when those terrorists came back in, they took the Christians at gunpoint, took them in the field, and stacked them on one another, 10 high, crisscross. And then they went with bats and clubs and began breaking wrists and ankles and elbows and whacking them in the head, denounced Jesus. People wouldn't do it. They poured gasoline around the people. They were going to burn them. And in the midst of one of those piles, underneath the multitudes, people began to sing Amazing Grace. And as they sang, the rest of them exploded with Amazing Grace. And the sergeant in charge covered his ears, and they began screaming. They couldn't handle it. And they didn't light the fire, and they got in their jeeps, and they took off. God had blessed them. And as they went back to the church, they met, I think she was 25 years old. The soldiers had raped this young woman, gang raped her. And they had beaten her boyfriend. And they were all bloody and beaten, and all these people praised the Lord. So when I came back and I told this story, somebody brought a brand new trumpet in the church. And we got that trumpet to that man.
0: That point from Mike McIntosh will end our time of teaching today on Chapter and Verse in the book of Romans. 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
3: 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This radio program is a chapter-by-chapter, verse-by-verse study through the entire Bible. And on today's edition of The Word for Today, Pastor Chuck continues his message, The Purpose of John's Epistle, as we pick up in 1 John chapter 1, verse 1. And now, with today's study, here's Pastor Chuck.
4: Shall we turn to 1 John? Why did John write this epistle? In chapter 1, verse 4, he tells us, "These things write we unto you, that your joy may be full." So that you might have the fullness of joy. Do you know that God wants your life to be filled with joy? Peter says that though we haven't seen Jesus, still we love him. And even though we haven't seen him yet, yet we rejoice with joy unspeakable or indescribable and full of glory. Jesus talked to his disciples about the fullness of joy, and he related the fullness of joy with their abiding in him. Chapter 15. Abide in me, my words abide in you, that you may ask what you will, that your joy may be full. In chapter 16 of the Gospel of John, he relates the fullness of joy to our prayer life. Henceforth, you've asked nothing in my name. Ask that ye may receive, that your joy may be full. Here, the fullness of joy is related to fellowship with God. The life of fellowship with God, abiding in Christ, is a life of fullness of joy. Now, it is important that we make the distinction between joy and happiness. For joy is a quality of the spirit, whereas happiness is a quality of the emotions. So happiness is a variable because it is related to the outward circumstances. Things are going great. I just got a new car. I'm so happy. I'm just whistling as I drive down the road, but I'm so preoccupied that I run into a tree. Yikes, you know, my happiness is gone. I'm miserable. I'm sad. I didn't have a chance to insure the thing yet, you know. And oh, my, you know. So happiness is a variable. It can change very suddenly, very dramatically. You may come and say, oh, I'm just having a horrible time. I don't know what I'm going to do. I'm just loaded with debts. I'm just, you know, they're going to repossess me. I don't know what I'm going to do. And so I might sit down and write you out a check for $10,000. And you might, oh, wow, this is great. And feel so happy until you went to cash the check, and then you'd be sad again. So happiness is a variable related to the outward circumstances, where joy is a thing of my heart, my spirit. And it isn't a variable. It doesn't change. It's a constant. Because it's a joy that's related to my relationship with God, which is a constant, you see. That relationship doesn't change. Things may go bad. They may be horrible. But my relationship with God is secure. Therefore, I have the fullness of joy. John writes this epistle to bring you into that kind of a relationship with God, that you might have this fellowship with God, that your joy may be full. The second reason why he wrote this epistle is in chapter 2, verse 1. These things write we unto you, that ye sin not. And so the purpose of this epistle is to bring to you a life of victory over sin, to give you power over sin. And then the third reason why he wrote the epistles is in chapter 5, verse 13. These things have I written unto you that believe in the name of the Son of God, that ye may know that you have eternal life. Written to believers for the purpose of bringing them assurance of their salvation, that ye may know that you have eternal life. So, to bring you fullness of joy, freedom from sin, and assurance of eternal life. Those are the purposes for which John wrote this epistle. Now, in Isaiah chapter 59, Isaiah declares, it's not 59, 55, I guess. Isaiah declares, as the rain comes down from heaven, and the snow, and returns not thither, but waters the earth and makes it bring forth and bud, that it may give seed to the sower and bread to the eater, so is my word that goes forth out of my mouth, saith the Lord. It shall not return unto me void, but shall accomplish the purposes for which I have sent it. What is God saying? That when he sends his word with a purpose, the word isn't going to return void. There's power in the word of God, and it's going to accomplish the purposes for which God sent it. Now that excites me, because I know that as we study this first epistle of John, God's word isn't going to return void, and by the time we've completed our study, you're going to be experiencing a greater joy in your walk with Jesus than you've ever known before. You're going to be receiving a new power over sin, and you're going to be having assurance of your salvation, because God's word won't return void. It's going to accomplish the purposes for which you have sent it. And John tells us very plainly, these are the purposes for which he wrote this epistle. So, great times ahead as we study this epistle of John, as we develop then in our relationship with the Lord. Now, man needs an example. You know, you can tell me how to do something, and I may get somewhat of a concept in my mind, but if I can see you do it, I can follow the example much easier than just a verbal command. Jesus is our example. And so he points to Jesus as our example. And first of all, he is our example in our relationship with God. For if we walk in the light as he is in the light, then we have fellowship with God, as the blood of Jesus Christ, his Son, is cleansing us from all sin. So he is our example in our walk, walking in the light as he is in the light. That is in chapter 1, verse 7. Then in chapter 2, verse 6, he that saith he abideth in him ought himself also to walk even as he walked. So again, Christ our example in our walk with God, our relationship with God. Then Christ is our example in our own personal spiritual life. In chapter 3, verse 2, beloved, now are we the sons of God. It doth not yet appear what we shall be, but we know that when he shall appear, we shall be like him, for we shall see him as he is. And so as he is, we will be like him as we see him as he is. So verse 3, then every man that has this hope in him purifies himself even as he is pure. So my example in purity, Christ is the standard. I am pure even as he is pure. And then in verse 7 again, I am righteous as he is righteous. So that inward purity, that righteousness, Christ my example, pure as he is pure, righteous as he is righteous. And then in chapter 3, verse 23, this is his commandment, that we should believe on the name of his Son, Jesus Christ, and love one another as he gave us commandment. And so he is our example in our relationship with each other, as we are to love one another as he gave us the commandment. And then the clincher of all is in verse 17 of chapter 4. Herein is our love made perfect, that we may have boldness in the day of judgment, because as he is, so are we in this world. He is our example. As he is, so are we. He is to be the example that I follow. So, Christ the example. My relationship with God, my own interpersonal life, and then my relationship with others. Now, the Bible warns us about self-deception. Be not deceived. God is not mocked. James said, if any man seems to be religious and bridles not his own tongue, this man's religion is vain. John tells us that it is possible for us to deceive ourselves, the truth not in us. So, the way we deceive ourselves many times are in the claims that we make. But the claims that I make are not valid unless they are backed up by corresponding experience. So, false professions. And as we look at 1 John, he tells us many of these false professions that people make. Verse 6 of chapter 1. If we say that we have fellowship with him. And what a glorious profession to make. Oh, I have fellowship with God. I'm have communion, or I'm one with God. Great thing to say. But if you say you have fellowship with God and you're walking in darkness, then you're deceiving yourself. You're lying. You're not telling the truth. You cannot have fellowship with God and walk in darkness. Now, don't be deceived about this. Many people are deceived on this score. They think that they have fellowship with God, but they are walking in darkness, and that is an impossibility. Verse 8, if we say that we have no sin, then we deceive ourselves. The truth is not in us. Now, the word sin here in singular is a reference to the root nature of sin. And unfortunately, there's a lot of

Denial of this sinful nature is only to be self-deceived. And that is what he's referring to here. If we say we have no sin, no sinful nature, we're deceiving ourselves. You see, the Bible teaches that basically I sin because I'm a sinner. And sinning doesn't make me a sinner, it only proves that I am a sinner. I have a sinful nature, therefore I sin. And they liken it then to a horse thief. Stealing a horse does not make you a horse thief. It only proves you're a horse thief. If you weren't a horse thief, you could never have stolen that horse. There's no way a man can steal a horse unless he's a horse thief. It's in your heart to do, you see. If it weren't in your heart to do, you couldn't do it. And so with sin, the sinful nature. And if I say or deny that, I'm just deceiving myself. The truth it isn't in me. Then if we say that we have not sinned, I'm saying that this root of sin has never borne any fruit. Then I make God a liar, because God has said all have sinned and come short of the glory of God. There is none righteous, no, not one. There is none that seeketh after God. So God has declared that we're all sinners, and if I try to deny the fact that my sinful root has ever borne any fruit, then I am denying the truth of God and making God a liar. Now, he that saith, verse 4 of chapter 2, I know him. Great thing to say, isn't it? Oh, yes, I know him. He that says, I know him, and keeps not his commandments, is a liar. We'll cover that a little more thoroughly as we go through tonight. Verse 6, he that saith, he abides in him. Another glorious thing to say. Oh, yes, I abide in him. Wonderful thing to say. But it's not just saying it. If I truly abide in him, then I will be walking as he walked. We become one. And then finally in chapter 4, verse 20, if a man say, I love God, and a lot of people have made that claim, I love God, and hates his brother, he is a liar. So it's not what I say that counts. What I say can be deceptive. I can even deceive myself. And to say that I love God is a glorious thing, but if I hate my brother, then that's a lie. It's interesting how that there seems to be so often this inconsistency in people's lives. We say one thing and do another. Or we do one thing and say another. We have one of these little girls, and I have dozens of them that I just adore. And they're always coming up to me and saying, hi, Chuck, or whatever. And I just love these little girls and little fellas, too. And it's just so neat. And it's so cute. Really, the things, the concepts in their little minds. And there's this one little girl this morning. She's probably somewhere between 2 and 3. And she told her mother, I want to go to church and see the Godfather. And she was talking about me, and she thought I was God's father. And she said, well, then who is God's father, you know? Another little girl that always has to say hi to me whenever she comes and come up and give me a hug and a kiss. The other day, the family was going off on Sunday, and so they said, well, no, we can't go to church today because, you know, we're going to take a trip today and we're not going to be able to go to church. And she put her hands on her hips and she says, damn, I wanted to go to church. Inconsistencies, they show up early. It's not always what I say. It's what I am.

0: what I'm doing.
1: Now, I can know. In fact, God wants me to know. He wants me to be assured. Part of the purpose of this epistle was to bring me assurance. I've written these things unto you that believe, that ye may know that you have eternal life. How can we know? How do we know what we know? And as we go through this epistle, we find there are many ways by which we can know certain truths. Verse 3, chapter 2. And hereby we do know that we know him. Now, if I say I know God and don't keep his commandments, I'm a liar. But here's how I can know that I really know him. If I keep his commandments. Verse 5, chapter 2. But whoso keepeth his word, in him verily is the love of God perfected, and hereby we know that we are in him. How can I know that I am in him? Because his love is being perfected in my life. Now over in chapter 3, verse 16. Hereby perceive we the love of God. How can I know that God loves me? Because he laid down his life for us. You know that the Bible only seeks to prove God's love at the cross. Whenever the Bible wants to declare or to prove to you that God loves you, it always points to the cross. The fact that Jesus laid, here in his love, not that we love God, but he loved us and gave his son to be the propitiation for our sins. It always points to the cross. God so loved the world that he gave his only begotten son. Here in his love, not that we love God, but that God loved us and sent his son to die. So, hereby we perceive the love of God. Now, verse 19, and hereby we know that we are of the truth. How is that? Verse 18, little children, let us not love in word, neither in tongue, but in deed and truth. When I'm loving by my deeds, loving deeds, that's loving in truth. And by that I know that I'm of the truth. Verse 24, hereby we know that we abide, or that he abides in us, by his Spirit that he has given us. How do I know that he is abiding in me, the Holy Spirit's indwelling my life? How can I know the truth? Verse 2 of chapter 4. Hereby know we the Spirit of God. So many churches, so many religions. How can I know? Every spirit that confesses that Jesus Christ has come in the flesh is of God. And every spirit that confesses not that Jesus Christ has come in the flesh is not of God. This is the spirit of Antichrist.
2: 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Join us again next time as Pastor Chuck continues his verse-by-verse study through the Bible. 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
0: May the Lord cause his word to be established in each of your hearts and lives. And may you grow in grace and in knowledge of him. And may he, with his cords of loving kindness, just draw you unto himself, that you may ever experience a richer, fuller, deeper comprehension of that love that God has for you, his child. In Jesus' name.

0: It's 5:23.
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2: Don't feed the birds or they'll evolve. This is Ken Ham, a missionary with a passion for sharing God's word with the world. Bird feeding is so popular across the UK that some scientists say it's driving rapid evolution. You see, scientists observed that birds in the UK have different shaped beaks from birds of the same species in the Netherlands, where bird feeding is much less popular. Now, this beak shape seems to help these UK birds get seeds out of feeders more effectively. So birds that already had this variation were selected for in this bird feeder heavy environment. But this isn't evolution. Birds remain birds. The information for this beak shape was already there. Nothing new was created. This is rapid adaptation, not evolution.
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4: Some of the best conversations happen around a table outside. Paper plates, melting ice, somebody waving away a mosquito and finishing a sentence anyway. Nobody trying to impress anybody. Just people being honest. There's something good about that. Because a lot of us carry around the idea that we have to clean ourselves up before we come to God. Better attitude, better habits, better spiritual resume. But Jesus never waited for polished people. He met people in ordinary places, at tables, on roads, by the water, in homes full of interruptions and imperfect people. That still matters now. Maybe the reason you felt far from God isn't that He moved. Maybe you started believing you had to become someone else before He'd meet with you. He's not asking for a performance. He's asking for honesty, a real prayer, a real need, a heart that says, Lord, I need you. That's enough to begin. It always has been. WTSWLP.
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1: Please turn in your Bibles to 1 Timothy chapter 1 as we begin an in-depth study of this book. We just finished up the book of Jude. It took us 3 years to get through. No, wait there. Some of you are like, well, how long is 1 Timothy going to be? Jude was so long. It's called an in-depth study. And remember, Jude's point was we have to earnestly contend for the faith that's been entrusted to us. Because false teachers, apostates, were bringing in these destructive heresies, these doctrines of demons into the church. And a lot of these pastors were allowing these people to come right in and teach these things. And so I started praying as we got it close to the end of Jude, Lord, where do you want us to go next? I really thought it was going to be Philippians, but the Lord led me to 1 Timothy, and we're going to do both 1 Timothy and 2 Timothy, and the reason is pretty simple. Paul, in 1 Timothy 3, verses 14 and 15, puts it like this. These things I write to you, though I hope to come to you shortly. But if I am delayed, I write so that you may know how you ought to conduct yourself in the house of God, which is the church of the living God, the pillar and ground of the truth. Paul is writing to this young pastor about the church, what the church is all about, how the church is to function, what the leadership in the church is all about. And yeah, he's going to deal with false teachers, apostates, warning Timothy about these things. And I think these two letters that Paul wrote to Timothy are important in the days we're living in because many don't know what the church is about. And many of you don't know what our church leadership is about, how we structure the church. And so we're going to be dealing with some of those issues because I think it's important. What's the function of the church? How are we put together, I guess? And tragically, in many churches, they run it like a business, and that's really sad. And members are not sheep that have been entrusted to the pastor and leaders, but now they are consumers. No longer are the leaders to teach them and feed them and love them so they can grow in the faith, but consumers, and what can we gather out of the church? What can we as consumers get? And understand, I want to be entertained, and leaders are doing that. In fact, Paul warned in 2 Timothy 4, verses 3 and 4, for the time will come when they will not endure sound doctrine, but according to their own desires, because they have itching ears, they will heap up from themselves teachers, and they will turn their ears away from the truth and be turned aside to fables or fairy tales. We're living in the days when consumers don't want doctrine. They want a feel-good message. They want to be entertained. And if you don't give them what they want, they're going to go and find teachers who will give them what they want and not what is good for them, what is healthy. The late Francis Schaeffer was right when he called this embracing of our culture the greatest evangelical disaster. And he said the evangelical church has accommodated itself to the world. That's tragic. You know, Paul did not tell Timothy, you know what, Timothy? Just give them what they want. You know, don't fight them. If you do, your church is going to shrink in numbers. You may have to get another job to support yourself. But if you want your church to grow and grow, entertain them. Give them what they want. Make them feel good. Paul didn't say that. He said in 2 Timothy 4, I charge you therefore before God and the Lord Jesus Christ, who will judge the living and the dead at his appearing and his kingdom. Preach the word. Be ready in season and out of season. Convince, rebuke, exhort with all longsuffering and teaching. But you be watchful in all things, endure afflictions, do the work of evangelists, fulfill your ministry. Now, those aren't popular words today, but it needs to be heard, it needs to be applied. And the reality is, we don't grow the church. God does. Because if I have to grow the church by bringing in this entertainment and this and that, then I'm going to have to keep upping the ante. Paul's words to Timothy is, fulfill your ministry. Do what you are called to do. And let God do what he's supposed to do. One writer had this to say regarding what's happening in the church. So much of the church is focused on this God of entertainment. The entire service is a show. The music is both worldly and a show. True worship of God is missing, as now we substitute music for worship. The entire church service is a show from beginning to end, and it's meant to entertain you. Biblical expository teaching is gone, as the church now favors more entertainment than anything else. The church, rather than being the one other church of the New Testament, is largely going from one entertaining event to the next. Church signs promote one event after another. The church, instead of seeking to make disciples and spar people from an eternal hell, is largely fixed on being a place of sure pleasure and joy and entertainment. Where did this come from? From an institutional view of the church. You know, we got TV, movies, theaters competing with the church. And so how do we draw people in? We entertain them. One writer said, give me that Showtime religion, not that old-time religion. We don't want to hear offensive language about sinners. We want to feel good. This writer said, I once emailed a large seeker church to question them biblically why they do what they do. The CEO pastor wrote me back and said, and listen carefully to what he said, why they're doing this. We're running 700 people on Sunday mornings. How many do you have coming to your church? Wow. So now it's based on numbers. Well, I'll tell you what, you know, Islam has a billion people there. So you're going to follow them? But that's the idea. As long as 700 people are coming, the church budget's met, so be it. Years ago, and you guys have heard me say this before, I was doing a home Bible study back in Illinois, and I was, you know, working and was an assistant pastor in the church and very busy. And I was really tired one night when I came home, and we were supposed to have an evening small group Bible study, and some of the people couldn't make it. There was only going to be two people that were going to come. It's like, oh, you know, maybe I should just cancel this thing. You know, what's the point? You know, most people can't make it. And then the Lord said, Joe, you know how he knocks? And you know, it's not, he's going to get you here. And he said, Joe, how many people have to come before you'll teach my word? And that's something that is probably over 30 years ago. And I still remember those words. How many people do you need to teach my word? I said, I'm sorry, Lord. We will have study tonight. You know, how much stuff do we need? Do we need, you know, a light show, smoke machines? Do we need the dark room? Do we need the big screens all over the place, the fancy presentations? Here's, again, the problem with that. Some of you remember the old Godzilla movies, right? Which was a guy in a Godzilla outfit that was stepping on little buildings that were made, right? But when we were a kid, that was the most awesome thing. You go, oh, look, man, he's breathing fire out of his mouth. This is so awesome. We watch it today and go, well, that's kind of hokey, right? Why? Why is it so hokey? Because look at the technology today we have. When I saw, you know, the Terminator movie with liquid metal, when he went through those bars, like, oh my gosh, it looks like he went right through those bars. That is awesome. Now look at where we're at today. You know, remember the old Westerns? They would shoot at people and get one shot and you got a little ketchup on their shirt and they're dead. Now you've got arms being blown off and everything, and you want more because it's never enough. And that's what's going on in the church. It will never be enough because you will want more and more entertainment. Look at sports. How they get more and more violent. And we like that. Where does it end? You know, a few years back, it wasn't that long ago, there's a church in Texas, and they had a basketball theme for March Madness. And the entire court was installed on the stage, really, not an altar, on a stage. And making, it's just entertainment. Here's the thing. How many people that are in the military and being trained want to be entertained, or they want to know, what do I need to do to save my life? We are in a battle. This is not playtime. It's a battle for the souls of people who don't know the Lord. And we have to be prepared for this battle. You know, I'm working in 1 Timothy chapter 4, and Saddleback Church out in California, and actually Pastor Chris talked about this yesterday, for their teaching, they dressed up as Toy Story 4 characters, and you could get biblical teaching from these stories. Well, yeah, oh, Mother Hubbard went to the cupboard, and the cupboard was bare. You know, and oh, there's a barrenness of her, the Word of God. Yeah, you can make anything, okay? Or you could just read the Word of God and teach it, right? Why make this so difficult? But what's happening is what we've done, you know, our children in the Sunday school classrooms don't even get Toy Story 4 for a Bible story, okay? They get the Word of God. But now we're giving the adults cartoons for a Bible teaching. What's going on? Sorry, I'm a simpleton. I teach the Word of God. That's what Paul admonished Timothy to do. And I guarantee you, I absolutely guarantee you 100% that when I go home to be with the Lord's not going to go, you know, Joe, you really taught my Word way too much. I wish you would have just lightened up a little on that. He's not going to say that. And so I'm here to do what the Lord has called me to do and to give you what you need. It's not always what we like, because let's face it, aren't there some things that we're teaching from the Word of God that really convicts your heart? You know, man, that one hurt. I didn't like that one too much. And I've told you before, forgiveness is one of those big ones. You know, someone does something, what do you mean I got to forgive them? Well, Joe, you know, I forgave you of everything. Yeah, but I know, Lord, but, and the buts never go anywhere with the Lord, you know. You can't do that. Joe, do you want me to put everything on the screen here for everyone to see all that I forgave you? No, thanks, Lord. I'll forgive, right? There was a Facebook post that said we should be concerned that so many people in our churches want to be entertained while they worship. We should be concerned when we no longer recognize the difference between the two. And we should be concerned by the growing belief that adding more entertainment value to worship is necessary for the church to accomplish its mission. Absolutely. You know, and I don't mean to offend anyone here, but worship is not about you. It's about the Lord. And we're singing songs to praise Him and to thank Him for all that He's done in our lives. But once the worship becomes about me, then why are we even here? You know, A.W. Tozer went home to be with the Lord back in 1963, some 60 years ago. And this is a warning he gave. For centuries, the church stood solidly against every form of worldly entertainment, recognizing it for what it was, a device for wasting time, a refuge for the distributing voice of the conscience, a scheme to divert attention from moral accountability. For this, she got herself abused roundly by the sons of the world. But of late, she has become tired of the abuse and has given over the struggle. She appears to have decided that as she cannot conquer the great God of entertainment, she may as well join forces with Him and make use she can of His powers. So today we have the astonishing spectacle of millions of dollars being poured into the unholy job of providing earthly entertainment for the so-called sons of heaven. Religious entertainment is in many places rapidly crowding out the serious things of God. Many churches these days have become little more than poor theaters where fifth-rate producers peddle their shoddy wares with the full approval of evangelical leaders who can even quote a holy text in defense of their delinquency, and hardly a man dares raise his voice against it. That was 60 years ago. Wow. I always find it interesting when we try to get involved in growing the church is we leave out one person, and that's the person of the Holy Spirit. The Bible says God adds to the church daily those being saved. That doesn't mean we don't go out and witness, but it's God who's doing the work. And, you know, sorry, I don't mean to get off on this, but are we building our church, making it grow, or are we building up the kingdom of God? Are we looking for a place in heaven for Calvary Chapel of Manitowoc to be in? And look at our group over here. There is no group over there. It's called the body of Christ. We're the bride of Christ. We're all going to be gathered together. And so if people get saved, they go somewhere else to get fed. Praise God. Grow in the Lord. Use the gifts that God has given you. Don't leave out God in this. It's our whole purpose. So to me, this is a very important letter, actually two letters that Paul wrote to Timothy. And we're going to be focusing this morning, and it's just an introduction. I know, you guys, when I told you last week, we're only doing two verses. Two verses? I could have done one, okay? So I'm doing twice as many. Yeah, you've seen it. That's right. We'll pick up a little bit as we move on. Don't worry. Chapter 1 of 1 Timothy, verse 1. Paul, an apostle of Jesus Christ by the commandment of God our Savior, and the Lord Jesus Christ our hope, to Timothy, my true son in the faith, grace, mercy, and peace from God our Father and Jesus Christ our Lord. So this first letter is part of a group of letters, three letters actually, called the pastoral epistles. 1 Timothy, 2 Timothy, and Titus. And this is written towards the end of Paul's life. So everything that is heavy upon his heart, all those things that he wants to share before he goes home to be with the Lord, he's sharing with Timothy and Titus. Leaders in the church in Ephesus was Timothy, Titus was in Crete. And as the book of Acts closes, we're told this, then Paul dwelled 2 whole years in his own rented house, received all who came to him, preaching the kingdom of God and teaching the things which concern the Lord Jesus Christ with all confidence, no one forbidding him. So Paul is in prison in Rome, but that's not the end of the story. When Acts closes, there's still some time for Paul. He's released from prison, and during this time, he revisited some of the churches he ministered to, including Ephesus. Some say he traveled as far as Spain. But in Ephesus, he sees savage wolves have come into the church, and savage wolves rose up from within the church trying to bring in their destructive heresies, something Paul had warned them when he met the Ephesian elders in Acts chapter 20. He said, therefore, take heed to yourselves and to all the flock among which the Holy Spirit has made you overseers to shepherd the church of God, which he purchased with his own blood. For I know this, that after my departure, savage wolves will come in among you, not sparing the flock. Also from among yourselves, men will rise up speaking perverse things to draw away the disciples after themselves. So Paul was warning them, guys, be on guard, be prepared. But they were not doing this, even though they were warned. And that's just like today. God has warned us, right, of the last days, what it's going to be like. Many of the pastors from long ago have warned us what was creeping into the church and now flooding into the church. And we haven't heeded the warning. Paul said in 1 Timothy 4:1, the Spirit expressly says that in the latter times some will depart from the faith, giving heed to deceiving spirits and doctrines of demons. In other words, if you are teaching things contrary to the Word of God, you're teaching a doctrine of demon. That's pretty serious. And these last days, we should be so on guard, because Jesus warned us, take heed that no one deceives you. He was talking about during the tribulation period. But keep in mind that prior to the start of the labor pains, the tribulation period, women sometimes have Braxton Hicks contractions, pre-labor pains. So what we're seeing, the pestilence, with the earthquakes, with the rumors of wars, and with deception, is these are the pre-labor pains for what's coming. This is just the beginning. When the labor starts, we're gone. But we're seeing deception at such an alarming rate today. I told you before, one of the big things is, hey, there is no rapture. We're going through the tribulation period. And my response to them is, have you not read? Have you not read what the scriptures say? We're going to be taken out before that 70th week of Daniel takes place, because that 70th week of Daniel, that last 7-year period of time, the focus is Israel. It's not the church. Read Daniel chapter 9. So we're going to be gone, and then God is going to pour out his wrath upon a Christ-rejecting world. So here's a problem that's going on in Ephesus, these false teachers. And Paul's there to fix the problem, to correct those errors. And he says, Timothy, I want you to stay in Ephesus to deal with these problems, to get the people moving in the right direction. He's kind of their pastor, in a sense. And Paul left Timothy there, and he continued on to Macedonia, where he wrote this first letter to Timothy and Titus, probably around 63, 64 AD, Titus being written shortly after this first letter. Well, then in around 64 AD, Nero burned Rome and blamed the Christians for this devastation. And by 66 AD, Paul was rearrested. Persecution against Christians was growing and growing. And in prison, he wrote 2 Timothy as he's preparing for his execution. He knew he wasn't going to get out of there. Now, the exact date of Paul being put to death for his faith, we don't know for sure. But according to the tradition, we're told that Paul was beheaded just west of Rome on the Ostian Way in about 66 AD. Some say 67. That's the time frame. And here's the thing. Think about the church in 2023. What is the church to be about? What is the church to do? How would you answer that? I'm sure we all have ideas. And the problem is we've lost the concept of what it's about. Like I said, we've become consumers. What do you have for me? The real way to look at the church is, I have this gift, how can I serve you? Because we all have gifts that we've been given. But a lot of people feel that the church is an organization led by a hierarchy of leaders, kind of like the army. Others say that the church is a social relief agency whose sole purpose for existing is to distribute to the community those things that will meet the needs of the people in that community, kind of like the Red Cross. Others think that the church is kind of a place to provide valuable services, in a sense, useful place to go if you die. I don't know, you really don't go there, but, you know, you get married, have a baby, want to get baptized, that's the place to go. Some think of it as a social club, you know. When I first came up here, probably for the first 10, 15 years, I get calls all the time. So how many women you have in your church? Those are from young guys. They never ask me about doctrine. There's very few. I probably have had two or three phone calls in 28 years where the people said, what do you teach? Most people want to know, how many singles do you have? Like, it's a pickup joint here. It's a social club. Sorry, that's not what we're about. Others think, you know, it's a building that has steeples and glass windows and all that. No. The church is, first of all, the church is not a building. I know we think of it as a building, but we are the church. The church is people, okay? And because we don't know what the church is, we've lost our mission. Bring the gospel message. You see, we're not an organization. How many of you are card-carrying members of Calvary Chapel? Well, what do you mean none of you? Didn't you get the cards? I mail them out like Medicare cards, you know? I'm 65, I'm getting them from everyone. You know, join Medicare with us. You don't have a card because there are no cards. We're a living organism. We're part of the body of Christ. We don't need a card. When you get to heaven, you're not going to go, here, I've got my salvation card here. Pastor Joe gave it to me. No, we're saved by the blood of Christ, guys. We're the body of Christ made up of many, many different members. We're an organism. And Paul talked about that in 1 Corinthians 12, verses 12 through 27. For as the body is one and has many members, but all the members of that one body being many are one body, so also is Christ. For by one Spirit we were all baptized into one body, whether Jews or Greeks, whether slaves or free, and have all been made to drink into one Spirit. For in fact, the body is not one member, but many. If the foot should say, because I am not a hand, I am not of the body, is it therefore not of the body? And if the ear should say, because I am not an eye, I am not of the body, is it therefore not of the body? If the whole body were an eye, where would be the hearing? If the whole were hearing, where would be the smelling? But God has set the members, each one of them, in the body just as he pleases. And I like that. God places us in the body of Christ, and we use the gifts that God has given us to bless the people. And what an awesome thing. The body has many different parts, right? But it's still, it's the same body. DNA, the building blocks of your body. And yet, look at how vastly different each body part is. Because in Christ, there's a diversity of people with gifts, but one body. Not an organization. But we've made the church into an organization where we have CEOs now. The pastor is the CEO of the organization. No. You know who is the head of the church? Jesus is. Okay? The pastor oversees the church, but he needs to remember that Christ is in charge. And he's the one that's directing. Many members, yet one body. And when one hurts, we hurt with them. When one rejoices, we should rejoice. Sometimes that rejoicing thing is hard. Well, what do you mean that person just is doing this ministry? What about me? No, rejoice in it. Rejoice. You know, as a diabetic, I shouldn't be wearing sandals, but I do because I really like them. And for whatever reason, at my desk, I have my chair, and I have a little plastic runner underneath it. But it was lifted up over the wheel. And I walked into my office, and guess what? My toenail, I almost tore completely off. I'm calling Julie. She didn't hear me. Now, thank God for cell phones, right? Because my cell phone is right. Julie, you got to come down here. You got to get me something because I'm bleeding all over the place. That pain shot up my leg, but it was just my toe. Ow. And that's the body of Christ. We should be so interconnected with each other. And apart, we're really nothing. We're just doing our own thing. That's why I don't understand Christians that are just independent and are on their own and don't need anyone else. How do you not? You know, do you need your arm? Yeah. You said you're independent, so you've split up your body, the body of Christ. Don't do it. We need each other. And I understand that there are those, because of health issues, can't make it to church. I understand that. But let me also say this, they're still part of the body of Christ.

That's all the time we have for today's teaching. If you would like a personal copy of this message, mention today's date when you contact us. Our mailing address is Calvary Chapel, Manitowoc, Post Office Box 224, Manitowoc, Wisconsin, 54221-0224. Our telephone number is area code 920-682-6163. Or visit us on the web at www.thesustainingword.com, where you can listen to past studies and review the study notes. It is the hope of Pastor Joel and the congregation of Calvary Chapel, Manitowoc, that you would grow in the grace and knowledge of our Lord and Savior, Jesus Christ. Until next time, may the Lord nourish you with His sustaining word.

0: Hebrews chapter 4, verses 12 and 13. 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And there is no creature hidden from his sight, but all things are naked and open to the eyes of him to whom we must give account.
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1: We tend to go outside of God's love to our own peril. We don't keep ourselves in. Forget building yourself up. You don't keep yourself in. These are on us. The onus is on us. God's love is there. The Holy Spirit is there. The Word of God is there. The love of God is there. The question is, are we where the love of God is?
0: 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Pastor J.D. is currently teaching through the book of Jude. 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And if we can't take him there, then we shouldn't go either. 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
1: The Holy Spirit gives me the how to do the what of the Holy Word. Absent the Holy Spirit, there's no way. That's the only way. That's the how of the Holy Spirit to do the what of the Holy Word. Listen, God will never, it is inconsistent and incompatible with who he is and how he is. He will never command us to do anything without also enabling and empowering us to do that which he's commanded us to do. Boy, that was a mouthful. I hope you got it, because I'm running out of breath to repeat it. You see how I got there? That's inconsistent with, God will never command us to do anything and say, okay, I'll get back to you. Okay, I command you to build yourself up in the most holy faith. I'll check in on you later. See how you do. Wish you the best. You're on your own, kid. I'm like, no, wait, how am I going to build myself up? The Holy Spirit. Pray in the Holy Spirit. We'll talk about that in a second. I know a lot of you are looking at me like, oh no, he's not. Oh, yes, I am going to explain what it means to pray in the Holy Spirit.

but build ourselves up in the most holy faith. Do you realize that it is as simple as the Word of God and prayer? The Word of God and prayer? The Word of God and prayer? That's it. It's the combination of both. It's the Word of God and prayer. It's all you need to build yourself up. You don't need a conference. You don't need to buy his 39th book just released in the span of 3 months. You don't need to subscribe to or be a supporter of or in the elite membership, you know, subscription for just the chosen few at $19.99 a month. No, I just need the Word of God and prayer. You know how you can know that's all you need? Because those are the two things that Satan will do everything and stop at nothing to keep you from. Let me expound on that. You know how it is when you set out to pray and all hell literally breaks loose? I mean, the phone starts ringing. It's always the wrong number. You can turn the phone off. Turn it off. Just get it out of you. Just turn it off. I mean, no, boot it down. I need to qualify it. Boot it down and put it down and get it away from you. And turn your computer off too. All of them. And go dark so you can see the light and hear that still small voice of the Holy Spirit speak to you through the Holy Word. Because that's how God speaks to you, through His Word. But here's the thing, God's not going to yell like your pastor because he speaks in a still, small, refining voice. If you can't hear him, maybe it's because the volume of your life is turned up too loud. Maybe you need to turn the volume down or even better yet, off so you can hear him because he's always speaking. The question isn't, is he speaking to me? The question is, am I hearing him? And if I've got the volume of my life turned up so loud, there's no way I'm going to hear the still small voice of the Lord when he speaks to me. I had a teacher, I even actually at one of our reunions told him that he was not a believer, at least not that I'm aware of, at the time anyway. His name was Mr. Bowman. And he had a monotone voice, you know how some people have just a... Can you imagine if I had a monotone voice? Some of you are probably praying, give my pastor a monotone voice. But I mean, they don't have a range. It's just all one tone, monotone voice where they just talk in one tone and it's just monotone and monotonous. And it's sometimes it's very soft and very quiet. Well, Mr. Bowman was like that. First day of class. Mr. Bone walks in the room. He says, okay, class, I want you to settle down, sit down, and we're going to get started here. Now leave it to me. I'm like, hey, what'd you say? Speak up. We can't hear you because we're loud. Okay, I was loud. You know what he said? He said, no, I'm not going to speak up. This is how I speak. You want to hear me? You quiet down. That was a very long semester for me because the only way I could hear him if I was going to pass the class was to quiet down so I could. I have to do that with the Holy Spirit. I have to turn the volume off in order to hear that still small voice of the Holy Spirit. So, let's talk real quick about what it means to pray in the Holy Spirit. Okay, this can certainly include praying in a prayer language, praying in the Spirit, in an unknown tongue. I have a prayer language. I pray often in my prayer language, especially in those times where I don't know how to pray. Or I can't put words to my prayer. They're wordless prayers. Actually, they're groans. And the Holy Spirit takes those groans, Paul says to the Romans, and he
intercedes on our behalf, and he, that's what I mean by he lets you hear a different sermon than the one I'm screaming at you, but he takes those groans and he intercedes on behalf of us when we don't know how to pray. That's praying in the Spirit. That's praying in the Holy Spirit. It's not just limited to praying in a prayer language in the Holy Spirit. And by the way, that is not the only evidence, as is wrongly taught, that you've been filled with the Holy Spirit. There are five accounts in the book of Acts. A lot of people get messed up on this. I better clear this up. In the book of Acts, there are five accounts where the Holy Spirit came upon epi, in the Greek, filling them. And the evidence of being filled or baptized, if you prefer, with the Holy Spirit, only two of those times were their tongues. The other three, wait for it, boldness. The evidence of being baptized or filled with the Holy Spirit coming upon you was boldness. So don't let somebody come to you as someone did with me. I'm a new believer, I'm at the park, I'm reading the Bible, couldn't put it down, couldn't get enough of it. I'm sitting there, it was a sunny day, I'm on the grass in the park, the sun is shining, I'm reading my Bible. I mean, it doesn't get any better than that. And here comes a guy. And he says to me, I notice that you're reading your Bible. That is a firm grasp of the obvious, sir. He said, he started asking me questions. Have you received the Holy Spirit as evidenced by the speaking in tongues? I'm like, goodness gracious, I had just started. I'm like, no, I have a tongue. I hadn't got to that part yet. Because I did what, don't do this. I started in the Old Testament. That was brutal. Especially when you got into Leviticus. I didn't start in the Gospel of John like we encourage people to. I started in Genesis. I get to Exodus, Leviticus. Exodus was pretty cool. Leviticus, weird. Numbers, Deuteronomy, do the repeating of the law. I'm like, I'm a blank slate, keep in mind. I'm thinking to myself, are you kidding me? Every time I sin, I got to sacrifice. That's a lot of livestock. I mean, I drive by churches. I'm looking for where the livestock is. And in the parking lot, and there, I mean, I'm not exaggerating, I actually did that. That's how blank of a slate I was. I did not know. I just thought, man, that's called a deterrent. I don't want to sin, because if I got to sin, that means I got to have a sacrifice. And then I got to the New Testament, and I'm like, oh, I get it now. That Jesus, oh, thank you, Jesus, you're the sacrifice. I don't need to do that. Wow. What a relief. There was something deeply profound in there that I wanted to communicate to you. Oh, yeah. So he comes to me and he says, have you received the Holy Spirit as evidenced by the speaking in tongues? And it messed me up. And then all of a sudden I'm starting to doubt that I'm even really saved. Because the implication was, if you don't speak in tongues and you don't have the Holy Spirit, then maybe you're not really saved. I remember weeping. I'm like, wait a minute. What must I do to really get saved? So I went home. I'm like, okay. Honda, Honda, Honda. Toyota. And it didn't work. Wasn't until actually many years later when I was on my face literally before the Lord, just crying out to him, and I asked him to be baptized in the Holy Spirit, and the Holy Spirit came on me in such a powerful way. First of all, I experienced an instantaneous healing because I was sick. I got up off the floor and I stood up, and I mean, I never looked back. There was a newfound power and purity in my life, and a boldness, oh, the boldness. I mean, I had been filled to overflowing by the power of the Holy Spirit, and your life will be like torrents of living water. Have you seen how powerful floodwaters are? They carry houses like toothpicks. That's the Holy Spirit, the power.
power of the Holy Spirit. Dunamis in the Greek, where we get our English word dynamite. Real quick illustration, and we'll get back to our sermon, and we will get through this. But this is such an excellent, you know it's good because I didn't come up with this.

When you're filled with the Holy Spirit, you have the power of the Holy Spirit. And that is so powerful that it gives you the power to do the what of God's word. The Holy Spirit empowers you to pray. The Holy Spirit empowers you to read the word of God. And again, this is why the enemy will bring a drowsiness, the likes of which you have never known when you try to read the Bible. You have a hard time going to sleep at night? Put the remote down, turn the TV off, open up your Bible. Can you imagine the demons from hell are like, oh no, he opened the Bible, put him to sleep, boom. I want to take it one step further, can I? You know why it is, and I'll speak for myself because I've had this happen. When I would sit under the teaching of God's word and there was a particular part of the teaching that Satan didn't want me to hear, out of nowhere, I'm like, I mean, I need toothpicks to keep my eyelids open. I'm like, that's the enemy. He doesn't want you to hear that. He wants to keep you from hearing that because he knows that is the deciding factor in building yourself up. You know how it is when you spend time in the Word, you get into the Word gets into you. How uplifting is that? Faith cometh by hearing, and hearing by the Word of God. That's how you get built up. That's how you build up your faith, this most holy faith. You got to get into the Word. That's the bread of life. No wonder you're so weak and starving and frail. You need to eat the Word of God. It's been said that 1 week without the word and prayer makes 1 week. Do the spelling on the week, W-E-E-K, and I got to spell it out, W-E-A-K. You need to look no further to why it is that you're so weak. The spirit is willing, but the flesh is weak. Why is the flesh weak? Because I haven't fed it. I mean, the spirit weak. I haven't fed it. The spirit is like the lamb and the flesh is like the lion. And that lion is always going to eat that lamb for lunch, lamb chops. What if I starve that lion and I feed that lamb? That lion can't even get up. The lamb's walking over to it going, that was too much, I know. The how of the Holy Spirit empowers us to do the what of the Holy Word, which is build ourselves up vis-a-vis prayer to God and the Word of God. It's so simple. And that's, again, lastly, why it is that Satan, when you want to read the Word of God, spend time with God, spend time in prayer, he'll do everything he can to keep you from doing that. That should tell you something, right? The Word of God and prayer. Build yourself up. Keep yourself in. Now, we need to talk about this one because here in verse 21, many Bible teachers see it as the central focal point and even the sole goal of the entire letter by virtue of Jude's prior examples. In other words, everyone Jude refers to is an example of not keeping oneself in. Even starting with Cain murdering Abel. It was his choice to keep himself in. Now, please do not misunderstand this as you got to keep yourself saved. That is absolutely not what Jude is writing here. What Jude is writing here, to quote a hymn of old in its variation, to keep yourself in the love of God is to keep yourself under the spout where God's love comes out. All of the examples Jude uses, of which there were eight, every single one of them was in, but chose to go out from underneath that spout. Stay there where God's blessing, God's love comes out. Keep yourself in.

0: And the one who keeps you, who blesses you, who loves you. So this is really the focal point of the entire letter, to keep yourself in and don't let yourself out of God's love, especially now. What do you mean? If there was ever a time that we needed to stay under that spout, where God's blessing and mercy and grace and love and compassion and all of the above comes out, that time is now. See, we tend to go outside of God's love to our own peril. We don't keep ourselves in. Forget building yourself up. You don't keep yourself in. These are on us. The onus is on us. God's love is there. The Holy Spirit is there. The Word of God is there. The love of God is there. The question is, are we where the love of God is? The very last four words of the book of Ezekiel in chapter 48, the last four words, all caps. If there was an emoji, we could put an emoji on it too. All caps, four words. The Lord is there. The and. The Lord's there? Well, I'll be there then. Let's flip it around. Yeah, the Lord's not going to be there. Well, then I'm not going either. You see what I'm doing here? I want to be where He is. I want to be under that spout where His blessings come out. And I want to stay there. I don't want to go anywhere if He's not there. Is the Lord there? I'm there. I'm staying there. You're not getting rid of me either. You can try to kick me out, but I'm going to stay in. You're not getting rid of me. That's where the love of God, the mercy of God, the blessings of God comes out. That's where I'll be. No, but here's the enemy over here going, hey, look at this over here. Whoa. And before we know it, we've moved away, strayed away, better said. And now we're out from underneath that spout that we're admonished and exhorted to keep ourselves in. The love of God. My church on the mainland many years ago, one of my staff guys, who was my administrator, told me that in raising his kids, these were a great family, amazing kids, love the Lord, walking with the Lord to this day. He said he would teach them about the circle of love, and he would draw it out. This is especially helpful for visual people like myself. And he drew a circle, and he put in that circle God, Mom, Dad, love. And then he had two little dots, his son and daughter. He said, okay, you guys are in the circle of love. Now, it's your choice if you want to stray away. And if you get out of that circle, then you're out of that love by your own choosing. That's your decision. The point is, stay in that circle. Because that's the scope. Those are the boundaries. Those are the goalposts, if you prefer. Stay in and keep yourself in. And there's a real subtle suggestion here that this is not necessarily effortless. I mean, it would seem like, yeah, no problem. No, it is a problem. Just by virtue of the fact that God would inspire Jude to encourage us and exhort us to keep ourselves in God's love means that there's this propensity for us to get outside of God's love. Otherwise, why would He even bother to exhort us to keep ourselves in? We all have this proclivity to end up somehow getting out. And it happens very subtly and sometimes unknowingly, unwittingly, even innocently, not to excuse it, but to explain it. I mean, it happens over time. And you don't realize how far you've strayed out until you look back and you realize, whoa.
1: 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Farag. We hope you continue to be encouraged in your faith as we learn from Jesus' half-brother, Jude, together. Can you imagine growing up with Jesus as your older brother? The shouts of, "But Mom, Jesus is perfect. Don't compare me to him." Or Mary constantly needing to say, "No, Jude, I don't have a favorite child." It's important to immerse yourself in the Bible, to really picture the biblical narrative as historical fact. Jesus' childhood home was the first and only household to have the Son of God growing up under the roof of earthly parents. There's no parent handbook for that one. However, if you'd like a handbook for life, the Bible is the place to go. To hear more of Pastor J.D.'s teachings from God's Word, you can find them at CalvaryChapelKaneohe.com. 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

0: When a fire gets too big for one department to handle, first responders can be called in for mutual aid. They show up with what they have, not everything, just what's needed. That's a pretty good picture of life. No one is built to carry every burden alone. Sometimes God uses ordinary people to answer someone else's prayer. You may not be able to fix everything, but you can show up. And sometimes showing up is exactly what God uses. WTSWLP.
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3: Fads come and go. Grapefruit diets. Mood rings. Furbies. Fidget spinners. For a while, everybody talks about them. Then they end up in a drawer, a yard sale, or one of those strange boxes in the garage nobody wants to open. 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God's love has never needed a trend cycle. His truth doesn't expire. The hope of Jesus doesn't wear out or need a newer version next summer. That's why WTSWLP keeps showing up with a message that still matters. Songs that point hearts back to Him. Encouragement for ordinary days. Truth for moments when life feels anything but steady. The way we share it can change, but the good news is still the good news. God loves you. He cares for you. And His grace is still changing lives. From WTSWLP, the sustaining word.
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0: Welcome to Walking the Old Path, the radio ministry outreach of Old Path Ministries in Texas. Walking the Old Path is a chapter-by-chapter, verse-by-verse study of God's Word, from Genesis to the book of Revelation. Hello, everybody, and welcome back to the show. Today, we're going to be continuing on. So, if you have your Bible handy, as always, join us as we stay the course by walking the old path. Pastor Chris?
1: Because remembering everything that can be said can, first of all, be misunderstood, or it can just continue to escalate. Great to remember those things. So, the tongue of the wise uses knowledge rightly. This is very closely related to what we just read in verse 1. The tongue of the wise uses knowledge rightly. They're going to be careful about what they say, knowing the potential of a problem based on what they say. And it says, but the mouth of the fool pours forth foolishness. They're just going to add upon the problems. So, applying a little bit of knowledge based upon what we see in verse 1, the idea of a gentle versus a harsh reaction, same thing here. It takes the knowledge of how you may reply to something, how that's going to escalate or potentially not escalate the situation, is going to determine a lot about the person themselves. They're just going to say whatever's on their mind without care of consequence, or are they going to be as this? The tongue of the wise uses their knowledge rightly. They know what they say could have an unintended outcome if they are not careful about how and what they say. So, verse 3, the eyes of the Lord are in every place, keeping watch on the evil and the good. Now, interestingly enough, it does have direct bearing on what we're reading here. God's the observer. He's not the dispassionate observer. He's not aloof. He's watching very carefully the things that happen here on earth. And yeah, that's supposed to be something that we consider. We can hide anything from anyone except for him. He's able to see all things at all times. So how it might have bearing on how things are communicated, yeah, he's the witness in the room. He's the one watching all of these things. Now, interestingly enough, and there's other passages that are very similar to this as we look through it, verse 8 will be a great example of this. But the idea that he's able to reply to people and as though they don't know that he has been listening the whole time. I'll save that for verse 8 because we're going to go to Malachi 1. But keep it in mind as we see this. The eyes of the Lord are in every place, keeping watch on evil and good. So, yeah, he's, you know, the idea that you can't hide anything from him, we're going to find that. We're going to take a look at Malachi 1 when we get to verse 8. In verse 4, it says, a wholesome tongue is a tree of life. Then the wholesomeness is that which brings healing and that which is going to show forth health. And so if that's the case, tree of life is just a tree which provides for life. It's fruitful. As opposed to the perverseness, but perverseness in the tongue or in it breaks down the spirit, has the total opposite effect. And so again, we find this just so often repeated, these principles in the passages that we find even in the New Testament. And I mentioned this probably within the last few weeks, but I remember going to Ephesians 4, where it talks about don't let any corrupt words come from your mouth or communication, but only that which imparts grace to the hearer and that it edifies the person that's hearing it. So it builds them up. It's gracious. It's good. It brings calmness and it brings healing to the heart. Or the other person just tears down everything by their words. We watch it take place in front of us all the time. We see it. Verse 5, a fool despises his father's instruction, but he who receives correction is prudent. So you see the complete the flip side of both of these kind of the statements. A fool despises when he hears what his father has to say, cannot stand hearing from the father, not because there's a problem with the father and what he's giving to him. And again, think Solomon's writing to sons. And so a foolish one is going to say, I don't want to hear what he's got to say. It doesn't matter to me. And again, not because it's bad counsel, but because they don't want to heed those things. So the second part of that would be where he says, but he who receives correction is prudent, the total opposite. Correction is not always easy. Who likes to be corrected? Who likes to be told that they're incorrect? But again, remember, if this is a case of Solomon, let's just say, playing this out with somebody in front of him, would basically say what you've done is error, but here's the correct way to go. You don't have to repeat that error once it's pointed out to you. Instead of arguing with the person, find out whether or not what they've had to say or what is being pointed out to you is correct and accurate, and act accordingly. Now, verse 6 says, "Now in the house of the righteous there is much treasure, but in the revenue of the wicked there is trouble." Now, this isn't speaking about riches in the sense of material things, as the second part of the verse is. But again, what is it that you treasure up? What is important to you? And how will your house be known for it? So again, if it's the pursuit of wisdom and knowledge and acceptability as far as God is concerned, being righteous before Him rather than the other way, it's as though a person is filled with riches in the material sense, though it's speaking more of the matters of spiritual means. And so, same thing. It would be the poverty of the person who doesn't. The revenue of the wicked is trouble. The only thing they have to show for it, for all of their efforts, is nothing but trouble. They just create for themselves difficult circumstance. Verse 7, "The lips of the wise disperse knowledge." So you'll be able to tell the person who is walking in wisdom when they speak, they're really taking from the wealth of what they've already learned and passing it on to the next group of people. Not because they're trying to be preachy, not because they're trying to be the smartest person in the room or the ultimate authority. They're just only repeating those things that God has shown them. But by contrast, the heart of the fool does not do so. You'll never hear them speak about what God has shown to them and try to bring others to that same understanding. They'll do the opposite. Verse 8, "The sacrifice of the wicked is an abomination." It is something that is despised as far as the Lord is concerned. "But the prayer of the upright is His delight." So the sacrifice that the offering, or the offerings and things, if the heart is not in the right place, God has no desire for them. And He said that. "I don't care for offerings." This is what He said to Samuel, or not to Samuel, but to Saul. Is it, I think, 1 Kings 15, I didn't write down the reference, but it's when He had given him a task to do and he comes back and he doesn't do it, and Samuel confronts him and says, "God doesn't have any pleasure in sacrifices, but obedience is greater than sacrifice." So we get the principle of this thing. It's not that God takes pleasure in sacrifices. What He would rather is that there not even be a need for sacrifice in the first place. And the way to avoid that would be obedience. So, again, to their understanding, the sacrifice of the wicked, when wicked people just go through the motions and offer up sacrifices to Him, it's an abominable thing. It's despised of Him. He doesn't want it. But the prayer of the upright is His delight. So that a person who is right before Him, offering up prayer to Him, God embraces that and wants to hear it. So with that, what we saw in verse 4 and 8, let's take a look very quickly at what we see in the book of Malachi. So the very last book of the Old Testament, right before Matthew, we read this in the first chapter. So once we get there, I want to have you hold your finger on it, because we're gonna flip back really quickly to what we saw in Proverbs. So give you a moment to get there while I'm getting there. And so here we have in Malachi, I'm not going to spend a lot of time commenting on it, but you'll get the picture of why I think this relates so well to what we've read. Let's read verse 3 in Proverbs 15. "The eyes of the Lord are in every place, keeping watch of the evil and of the good." He's not a dispassionate observer. He's right there in the room watching these things. And He can be able to quote them back to themselves, as we'll see. Then we see what we have here in verse 8. "The sacrifice of the wicked is an abomination to the Lord, but the prayer of the upright is His delight." We're going to look at the wicked here. So remember where we are in time. Important for the historical background of this. When was Malachi written? What was taking place? Malachi is written as the last of the books in the Old Testament in the chronology. So this means that it's after the captivity is over. They've come back, and the incredible reforms that took place under Nehemiah and Ezra, and the work that had been done there, the revival that happened in the nation. And here we have, in just a matter of decades, from that incredible work that was going on and putting everything back in the way that it should, along comes Malachi, and here's the condition of the priesthood. It's mind-blowing. Remembering what we read in Proverbs, that God doesn't care for the sacrifices of the people whose hearts are not in the right place, and that He watches all these things, and that He's engaged in His creation. Look at what it says. In verse 2, we get this. I have loved you, says the Lord, yet you say, in what way have you loved us? Was not Esau Jacob's brother, says the Lord? Yet Jacob I have loved, and Esau I have hated, or not loved in the same way. It's hatred, like we think of, versus what's being spoken of here, two different things. I did not favor him as far as Esau is concerned. He was not in the same place of blessing. I hated what he produced. So it says, and I laid waste to mountains and his heritage and the jackals of, for the jackals of the wilderness, even though Edom had said, we have been impoverished, but we will return and build the desolate places, thus says the Lord of hosts, that they may build, but I will throw down. They shall be called by the territory of wickedness, and the people whom the Lord will have indignation forever. Your eyes will see, and you will say, the Lord has magnified beyond the borders of Israel. So, the son honors the father, a son honors the father, and a servant his master. If then I am the father, where is my honor? Remember, this is a repudiation of the priests and what they had been doing. And so here's what he says to them. So where is my honor? And if I am a master, then where is my reverence? Says the Lord of hosts. You priests who despise my name, yet you say, in which way have we despised your name? Well, you offer defiled food on my altar, but you say, in which way have we defiled you? Now, interesting, he's basically speaking about what they say, either if they were to reply to him directly or even the things that they say among themselves. He's going to repeat back to them their own words. So what Proverbs has to tell us is that God is not indifferent. He's watching. He's the observer. And he despises the offerings that are made by people who don't honor him. They're going through the motions for the sake of whatever, their position, the people, whatever, but their hearts are in the wrong place. Now look at what they say. They would say, in which way have we defiled you? And by saying that the table of the Lord is contemptible, that's God's answer. Wait a minute, he's quoting them back? They say that it's a contemptible thing that they're expected to do? He's quoting them back to themselves. In which way do we, or, and then, when you offer the blind and the lame as a sacrifice, is it not evil? And when you offer the lame and the sick, is that not evil? Offer that to your governor. Would he be pleased with you, and would he accept your favor? Would he accept you favorably? Says the Lord of hosts. But now entreat God's favor, that he may be gracious to you while this is being done by your hands. Will he accept you favorably? Says the Lord. Who is there even among you who would shut the doors so that you would not kindle fire on my altar in vain? I have no pleasure in you, says the Lord of hosts, nor will I accept your offerings from your hands. Pretty amazing stuff. And you read on, you can see the other things that are said here. And God, even at the end of it, still promises blessing, that eventually there will be people who will genuinely seek him and he'll bless. So I read that for a couple of reasons based on what we see here in Proverbs, and we can turn back there. God is watching these things at all times. And that's not supposed to put us in the fearful place, but it's supposed to make us recognize that we can hide things and we can put up pretense in front of anybody. And if we're really good at playing the game, we might get him to believe it. But you're never going to get God to the place where you're putting one over on him. He sees all things at all times, and he knows the motivations of the heart. And the people that would offer any kind of sacrifice or do whatever, just going through the motions, he doesn't want it. It's something that he despises. He doesn't have, it's an abomination. It's a despised thing in his heart, in his mind. Verse 9, back in Proverbs. The way of the wicked is an abomination. Same word. The abomination is something that's despised. It's something that he does not have any pleasure in. He doesn't want any part of it. But he loves him who follows righteousness. But he loves, again, God loves on an unconditional way. He loves mankind. Trust me, when we read these kinds of things, taking into account other passages, when God is actually able to speak, he doesn't hate the person on the individual level. He hates what they become. He hates what they do. But as we understand from what the New Testament teaches, Jesus came because his desire was to reconcile mankind. Who would be reconciled? But his desire is not to see anybody perish in their wickedness. He tells us that in Ezekiel 33:11, I have no pleasure in the death of the wicked. That's God's heart, if we want to make it the most simple that we can understand. That's just his own words. I have no pleasure in the death of the wicked. So anything that speaks about God judging the wicked and everything else needs to be understood under that easiest of all ways to read a verse. God has no pleasure in the death of the wicked, and yet the wicked might be put to death. So what do we know about that? Well, it was done because of their own despising of God and their own rejection of him, but he takes no pleasure in what must be done by a holy and righteous God who has warned them, and yet they will not heed his warning. Verse 10 says, harsh discipline is for him who forsakes the way, and he who hates correction will die. Now, you can see that that would be the case even from the law. God would tell them that this would be the outcome of people that fit this right here. But again, looking forward in time, we know that this is also, yeah, it could be here and now, but if we really understand it in its spiritual import, this is a forever kind of thing. And heaven will be it's exclusively for those who have come to God on his terms and made peace with him, as opposed to those who would reject him. But so we see here, harsh discipline is for him who forsakes the way. And that would be, again, in the very temporary sense, but it's going to have its fullness in the eternity of things. It's a harsh discipline. Hell would be, and we won't even call it hell, the lake of fire where man ultimately winds up, and we'll have a verse talking about this, that's where they're ultimately going to have to go because of their disobedience. So you can make the case that he's speaking of the here and now of things, and it works perfectly with the law, because the person that walks in rebellion against the Lord and against what he's written is going to have to suffer the consequences of it. So he who hates correction is going to die. It will lead to their peril and to their destruction here and now. But again, in the everlasting sense, it takes on a much different feel. Because in verse 11, it tells us hell and destruction. And so this is, hell is Sheol. And this is the temporary place. This is where the dead go waiting that judgment. Now, the second part of this in the Hebrew is Abaddon. And it's meant as the abyss, or that lower part of hell. And remember that whenever we read the word hell, Sheol, the grave, Hades, whatever we might hear about it in the text, there's always that place where the dead go. The dead go to a place awaiting judgment until the time of Jesus. And here's what I mean by that. There are two things, and this is something that we're studying on Thursdays going through Revelation. The first part of it, when a person dies that is unbelieving, they are going to be held in that place. We would call hell, Sheol, the grave, whatever we want to call it. They're going to be in that place until a particular event takes place. Chapter 20, Book of Revelation, they stand before him. Those whose names are not written in the book of life will be judged on their own merits and not that of the forgiveness offered through Jesus. At that point, once judgment comes, they will be put into the lake of fire. Hell is not the eternal condition. It's not the eternal place. The lake of fire is the eternal place. Hell is temporary. The person that would have been the believer in the Old Testament sense, remember Jesus and the Lazarus and rich man teaching that he had, showed that there was a place where the dead would be, but there would be the ones who were in a place of even torment at that time, awaiting their resurrection only to be judged, Revelation 20, as opposed to Lazarus, who was there in the bosom of Abraham, or paradise as Jesus referred to it on the cross. That place where the faithful would have gone awaiting their release from that captivity, and what needed to be offered in that for that to take place, Jesus would have to go to the cross, paying the price for sin in his blood, and then resurrecting from the dead, conquering death and the grave, so that he could go to those people, Lazarus, and everybody that we would think of the Old Testament that had died in faith and belief, but didn't have a perfect sacrifice. In the person of Jesus, he could take them from that place and bring them directly to the presence of God. So that's what we can, you know, look at it as far as these. It's just important for us to understand the terminology that's used in the Old Testament sense all the way up till Jesus, and how that still has a continuation. It's still important that we understand it. But if we're talking to people and talking about, we don't want people to die and go to hell. That's, again, hell's always going to be the temporary place. We don't want to see people die and have an eternity in the lake of fire, which is torment. We would rather them be reconciled to God and spend their eternity with him directly in his presence, walking in the midst of him, and him walking in the midst of us, the fellowship that's there, that's referred to later on in chapter 20 and 21, when mankind is reconciled to God in the permanent sense and all rebellion is gone. Verse 10, harsh discipline is for him who forsakes the way, and he who hates correction will die. Hell and destruction are before the Lord, and how much more the hearts of the sons of men. So hell and destruction, those two places that I mentioned, they're before the Lord. There, he knows what they are. He sees the fullness of them, and so how much even more? When he sees the full big picture, how much is he able to focus and narrow down on the individual hearts of men? Verse 12 says, a scoffer does not love one who corrects him, nor will he go to the wise. And I just, this is a fascinating one to me. And we're going to run out of time because I'm giving some references. But go back and read in 1 Kings chapter 22. It's Ahab and Jehoshaphat. Ahab, just a horrible king in the north. Jehoshaphat, who had a very good testimony as being a good king in the south, but made some very bad decisions. And of course, he did so for the right reasons. You know, these are my countrymen and all that stuff. I want to be able to help Ahab. Read the whole story. It's hilarious to me personally, where Jehoshaphat goes to Ahab and Ahab says, I need you to join this campaign in making war with me. And Jehoshaphat says, well, do you have any prophets? Let's seek the Lord and see what they have to say. And so Ahab parades a whole bunch of prophets out, and they said, you go, God's with you, you'll destroy your enemies and all the rest of it. Jehoshaphat realized these are just knuckleheads. That doesn't, you know, none of this makes sense. So he says, don't you have anyone else here who we can speak to? And Ahab says, well, yeah, there's this one, but, you know, Micaiah. And he says of him, he goes, but he hates me. He never says anything that I want to hear. So Ahab doesn't like him because he tells him the truth. And so they finally bring this guy out. Jehoshaphat and Ahab are hearing him. And the guy says, oh, yeah, go ahead and do whatever you want. God's with you. He's making it sound just like the other prophets. But there is obviously some sarcasm in it, because Jehoshaphat says, wait a minute, I want to hear this. Tell us what really is going to happen. And he basically says, you guys are going to get wiped out. Ahab, it's just going to be a bad, bad situation. And then Ahab says, see, I told you. He never has anything good to say about me. Not because there's a problem with the prophet, but because he's a horrible man, Ahab. And this prophet, the one that's hearing God's voice, is telling him the truth, and he won't listen. Interesting how we see in the line of the kings down the road from Abraham, or from Solomon, rather, I'm sorry, you're going to have a guy like Ahab come and be a king of the north. So interestingly enough, a scoffer does not love the one who corrects him. So in this case, Ahab not wanting to hear the prophet Micaiah. And nor will he go to the wise. He'll never seek that counsel. A merry heart makes a cheerful countenance, and by sorrow of the heart, the spirit is broken. And again, we've seen this in earlier Proverbs. It's the condition of the heart. There's either merry, there's a merriness in it, there's an excitement, there's a happiness, a joyfulness, as opposed to the person that's cast down and broken, sorrowed. Now, sorrow can come, and yet God can restore from that. This is just the question of a person that is in a constant state of this. And again, where does the source of joy and merriment, if you will, where does it come from? It comes, of course, the source is God and our gratitude towards him and the fellowship that we have with him, because things are right between us and him. Just a much different understanding when you look at it. You know, what causes a heart to be sorrowful? What causes a heart to be merry? Verse 14, the heart of him who has understanding seeks knowledge, looking at what we just saw in verse 12 and the whole Ahab and Jehoshaphat thing. The heart of him who has understanding seeks after knowledge. It's just wisdom to know what you should be doing. When your desire to learn something more, falling back on how do I always find knowledge, I seek it out and seek out people who can offer it. But the mouth of fools feeds on foolishness. So again, the things that they say are what they also seek out in either case. All the days of the afflicted are evil, but he who is merry of a merry heart has a continual feast. And again, this is speaking of spiritual matters, not feasting in like a big table filled with food. It's just the condition of the heart goes very much with what we have in verse 12. Or verse 13, rather. So again, the days of the afflicted, they are evil. It's just all that they have. The afflicted of spirit, in that they're in that broken sense. That's why you see when these verses are taken together, there is a theme that goes through this. There's the broken of spirit, there's the merry and the joyful of those. And again, that's because of their fellowship and their relationship to God. Better is a little with fear of the Lord than great treasure with trouble. Again, that idea of having reverence for the Lord. If you don't have it, you might have plenty of riches, but there's nothing but trouble in the end of it. So it's that always there's the wealth and the poverty in the material sense. There's the wealth and the poverty of spiritual things, and they don't always mean the same thing. And I say that they don't always mean the same thing because I do know people who have plenty of resource. They have plenty of material things, and their heart is right before the Lord. They're blessed. It's not a blanket thing. It doesn't happen for everyone. But just because you have riches and lots of material possessions does not mean that you cannot have a right relationship with the Lord. It's just case by case. Better is a dinner of herbs where there is love than a fatted calf with hatred. And herbs would be vegetables there too. There's a lot that I could say on this, knowing that I am not a big fan of vegetables. I love meat, but we get the point. It's better to have meager things if there's the right heart than to have the wrong heart and have everything that people might think is the delicacies. That's the point here. A wrathful man stirs up strife, but he who is slow to anger allies contention. So again, this is, if you want a good commentary on it, once again, I've already quoted it once today. And that would be James chapter 1, verses 19 and 20. And again, about being quick to listen, slow to speak, slow to anger.
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